not from our own perspective, not from our own way, but from God's point of view. We're going to have to answer some of these questions because, you know, it's central to our walk of faith. Wouldn't you agree? If you're a Christian, this is not a maybe I'll go serve the Lord or maybe not. This is part and parcel of our confession of faith. And we do serve the Lord. So I chose Paul's letter, of all places, Romans. His letter to the Christians in Rome to anchor our understanding of what it means to serve God. Let me give you some general context. This letter was written by Paul, Romans, the letter to the Romans, to all Christians at Rome, which indicates there's a diversity of Christians in Rome, not just Jews, not just Gentiles, not just one particular group of people, but he was addressing the entirety of the body of Christ in Rome. And with diversity like that comes real conflicts. Amen? And so among the deeper aspects, the deeper theological treatise that is Romans, this letter was written to address the issue of how all Christians should focus on the significance of who they are serving and for what purpose. So that's an important thing. You know, churches has to be diverse, but people in the church have to be focused on the central thing that binds us together. And that is to serve Jesus and the cause of Jesus. Very important. There are some key foundational points about serving God's way. And if you're taking notes, please take notes. These sermons, you know, I labor to make sure that I preach it clearly because this matters, okay? Now, the gospel is what we call the good news of Jesus' incarnation, his virgin birth, his sinless life, his death on the cross, his burial, and his resurrection that dealt with our sin once and for all, that we might receive forgiveness, reconciliation, restoration with God that leads to eternal life. Every Christian not only must believe that, must receive that, must live out their lives on the gospel. Now, service, serving God's way is focused and based on the gospel and its effect in our lives. Now, I'm going to say something that maybe people will have a problem with or just not understand. All of Christian service is based on the advancement of the gospel. Nothing more, nothing less. So if you are and I am serving God, it is because of the gospel that I received, that I believe, that I stand on and navigate my life from. Service is both the proof and the motivation that we are followers of Jesus because of what the gospel has achieved and is achieving in us. Serving or service is both critical and consequential to our understanding of the gospel and how it impacts our lives and how it impacts other people's lives. You know what Paul called himself? He called himself a servant. But we think that, hey, you know, that's a common word. No, the word in the Bible for servant is the word doulos, which means slave. Okay, and now when we hear the word slave, oh, all kinds of bad things come to mind. You know, we think about cruelty and unfairness and being this or that. But the word used in the Bible for the word servant or serving means that we are indeed not belonging to ourselves. It simply means that we belong to Jesus and we do not have that much choice when it comes to responding to Him. And so serving Jesus
and serving His cause is part of our confession as Christians. Should never be any kind of doubt about that. And I know we understand that, and I know we've heard that many, many times. But I want to be able to make sure that we articulate this from the point of view of the New Testament. Because there will be a time, the Bible says, okay, I think it's in Matthew chapter 7 and verse 21 to 23, when there will be people who will be facing Jesus one day, all this time thinking that they were serving Jesus, and Jesus will say the following words. Let me just read them to you. Verse 21, Jesus says, "Not everyone who says to me, 'Lord, Lord,' will enter the kingdom of heaven, but the one who does." Now, every time there's an action thing that's going on, think about serving, okay? "But the one who does the will of my Father who is in heaven. On that day, many will say to me, 'Lord, Lord, did we not prophesy in your name? And cast out demons in your name, and do many things or many mighty works in your name.' And then I will declare to them, 'I never knew you. Depart from me, you workers of lawlessness.'" Those words may seem harsh, but the point of the matter is, cannot serve Jesus or the cause of Jesus if we don't know what it is about Jesus, and we don't know the gospel. Sadly, there will be those who, through the entirety of their lives, will think that they have served the Lord and that somehow that earns them a way to the kingdom of God, but it just simply isn't true. You and I have not only to believe and accept and embrace and stand on the gospel, we serve the Lord on the basis of that commitment that we have to the gospel. So, let us take a look at how the New Testament develops this idea of serving God, God's way, how it requires that we know the gospel and that we know how it affects our lives and our walk and our dealings with the world. Now, a couple of points, 3 points this morning, as I always do. First of all, serving God's way is an act of worship through the gospel that is in us. I think I mentioned that enough. An act of spiritual worship through the gospel in us. Look at verse 8 again. "First, I thank my God through Jesus Christ for all of you because your faith is being reported all over the world." Now, verse 9 is critical. You may want to underline that if you have a Bible. Paul says, "God, whom I serve in my spirit in preaching the gospel of his Son, is my witness. How constantly I remember you in my prayers at all times. And I pray that now at last, by God's will, the way may be open for me to come to you." You know, just listen to the words of Paul. "God, whom I serve in my spirit." Now, it's possible to worship without serving. And I get to the meaning of that verse. It's possible to worship without serving. Is it possible to serve without worshiping? No. So when I ask, is it possible to worship without serving? Yes, but it's not possible to serve without worshiping. It's possible to serve without worshiping because we can do a great many things in the flesh. When I talk about the flesh, I'm talking about human nature. You know, the body and the soul. We can do a great many things. The entire band here would have played and sang. And all that time, they didn't understand the gospel, including the one playing the bass, thinking that, hey, that's good. We can do a whole lot of things in the flesh, loved ones. But the true service comes from the wholeness of our being. Look at what Paul writes. He says, "God, whom I serve in my spirit." Not my soul, not just my body, my spirit serves the Lord. It means his entire being, his whole being is given to the fact that he's worshiping God. And this is true because it is our spirit, the spirit that is made alive by Jesus when we accept him by faith, that's the one that communicates with the Holy Spirit and testifies that we are God's children. So when we worship in our spirit, okay? I don't get moved
simply by the song, because you know it's a danger that my soul, who is a component of my flesh, may be moved because of the emotions of the song. But that's not the point of why we do this. It's because in our spirit, we're communicating to the Spirit of God, and the Spirit of God takes that worship to the very throne of God. That's what Paul was talking about. It's the one that's communing. Our spirit is the one that's communing with the Holy Spirit. That's why Paul could say, God, whom I serve in my spirit, is my witness. It's one singular verse, but it's so packed with the truth that when we are truly worshiping with all of our heart, so to speak, with our spirit, God testifies to it, okay? He testifies to it. And that's what Paul was saying. It's my witness that I'm serving you God's way. It means the Holy Spirit is recognizing, validating, and leading our service to God. It means it's part of our worship to serve, again, Jesus and the cause of Jesus. Our service is authenticated through prayer. You know, when Paul says, you know, I have prayed that I might be able to visit you, but I never had an opportunity. But now, I never stopped praying. But now, the way may be open for me to visit you. When Paul says, I'm praying for this, he's not just saying, Lord, you know, please give me a way and all of this. No, he's praying in the Spirit. Okay? Because that's part of our prayer for service to God. We pray in the Spirit. Now we have, you know, we can't spend a whole lot of time on what it means to pray in the Spirit. That's another sermon, another series of sermon. But suffice it to say that his prayer for service is driven and motivated by the Holy Spirit, authenticated by it, authenticated by the Spirit and validated by the Spirit. So praying in the Spirit is necessary for service. Ephesians 6:8 says, and pray in the Spirit on all occasions, with all kinds of prayers and requests. And with this in mind, be alert and keep on praying for all the Lord's people. Underline all the words, the Lord's people. Okay? I'll get back to that in a minute. It means that serving God is not just a good deed. Okay, we need to warn ourselves that, you know, sometimes we think that our good works, our good actions, somehow is equivalent to us serving God, God's way. No, service is an act of worship. It is possible to serve the cause of Christ without worshiping Christ. So a lot of people, you know, I've been doing this for quite a while. I mean, there are those of us before we know better, we're doing this all in the flesh. We're serving the cause of Jesus rather than serving Jesus first. That first and foremost. The gospel of Jesus is only served through our wholehearted worship of Jesus as our King. That's why we do not believe that we can be saved by our good works or our good deeds. The Bible says you cannot be saved because of the good things that you do. Because once we're saved, our good deeds will now be validated. Only then can the good deeds be validated once you are saved. Once the Holy Spirit has grabbed a hold of your spirit, grab a hold of your life and my life, that's the only time when our deeds will matter. Because salvation is by the grace of God alone, through faith in Christ alone. But because we receive and understand the gospel, we can now worship by serving the Lord. Look at these verses. We're all familiar with this. 2 Timothy 2:15. It says, do your best to present yourself to God as one approved. That is worship. Okay? So we present ourselves to God as one approved. That's an act of work, of worship. But look at the following words. It says, a worker. Now that's serving. Now let me read it again. Do your best to present yourself to God as one approved. That's worship. A worker, that's serving, who has no need to be ashamed, rightly handling the word of truth.
We see that serving is an act of worship. Without the gospel driving the service, that service doesn't count. We know that because Ephesians 2:8-9 says, "For by grace you have been saved through faith,

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2: We come to worship the Lord here or serve the Lord. It's done because the gospel had an impact in your life, and that you can't help but to just stand on that gospel so that other people might see what they're missing as well. Number two, serving God's way accomplishes the Spirit's will for us through the gospel. The gospel for us. Okay? It's the Spirit's job, I don't want to use that, to make sure that His will through the gospel is accomplished for us. I look at verses 11 and 12. Very important verse. It says, I long to see you so that I may, Paul says, so that I may impart to you some spiritual gift to make you strong. That is, that you and I may be mutually encouraged by each other's faith. What does it tell us? It tells us that serving is not just to reach and help and minister to the lost people. That's not the ultimate goal of serving. It is not to go out there to the lost first. The primary goal of serving is for the mutual edification among God's people. Now, I wanna reiterate that, because that becomes, a sticking point for a lot of people. Oh, you know what? We gotta do more. We gotta have like 5 days of Door of Hope. We have to reach the lost. Now, I'm gonna make sure that I speak clearly about this matter. I'm not saying that the lost are not important. I'm not saying that non-believers are not, that we are not going to evangelize out there. I'm saying that New Testament biblical service is focused on Jesus first and His body. That's the whole point. The primary purpose of serving is so that we become, we serve the Lord together, and that we have mutual edification. Spiritual gift here that Paul wants to impart to the Roman Christians is not the spiritual gift that we know, you know, to help them serve. You know, he's not saying, oh, you know, I got all of these gifts from the Holy Spirit that I want to share with you. He's not talking about that. He's not talking about the spiritual gift from Romans 5 and Galatians, the Galatians things on the gift of the Holy Spirit. He's not talking about that. He's talking about his experiences. You know, he's saying to the Roman Christians, I've known what it's like to serve the Lord in the midst of hostility. And I want to let you know that I've been serving the Lord in the midst of all of these challenges. And I have learned a few things in serving the Lord. And what I've learned, I want to impart to you. Just the same as I know your faith, he says to the Roman Christians, your faith has been spreading around the entire empire, and it seems like your faith is magnificent. So I'm going to you so that I can impart what I've learned, my experiences, and also I could be edified by your faith. It's a mutual edification. That's the cornerstone, the main thing about serving in the body of Christ. This is Paul wanting to give them some spiritual blessings, some kind of a testimony to how he was blessed through all the ordeals and challenges that his faith in Christ had produced in him. And it appears that Paul wanted to be edified by those Christians too. And that's basically why we're here. That's basically what the church is for. So that there's mutual edification. You know, I've been a Christian for quite some time, and I've learned a few things about how to walk in faith. You know, I'm not trying to spoon feed you. You're going to have your own walk and commitment to the Lord. But you know, I've learned some things over the years. I might look 37, but that's not really the point. The point of the matter is, you know, if we're being led by the Spirit, all of us, He's been teaching us. Amen. I mean, the Spirit has been teaching you. Amen. To the problems that you have had, amen, and how God sustained you through all of those things. And that's what Paul was saying.

0: You know, I know what it's like, you know, and I'm going to impart those things to you. So there's a fundamental point that I want to emphasize on that verse, because this verse tells us that serving God's way through the gospel must begin to impact the church first. That's why we meet every Sunday, and sometimes on Thursday, and sometimes on Friday, and sometimes, whenever. Because this is it. This is where serving really begins. Serving involves imparting to each other spiritual pointers, spiritual helps for mutual strengthening and edification. Paul here was sharing his triumphs and how he handled challenges so he can serve with courage and confidence. And he needed the same from all the other believers. You know, he wasn't saying, I'm the one here with the big call. I'm the one here with the capital A apostle here. I'm the big shot here. You therefore have to listen to me. He's not saying anything like that. He's saying, you got a lot to teach me. I've heard about you. Now you got a lot to learn from me. But boy, you have a whole lot of things that you can edify me with. And he's saying, my triumphs are because of the Spirit's leading, and I'm going to share that with you. You know, in the parable of the coming reign of Christ in Matthew chapter 25, verses 35 to 46, this is a very important parable, okay? And I want you to bear with me, and I want you to read this as well as we look at the importance of serving happening inside the body of Christ first. Look at this. This is verses 35 to 46 of Matthew 25. He says, "For this is Jesus speaking this in the parable. For I was hungry, and you gave me something to eat. I was thirsty, you gave me something to drink. I was a stranger, and you invited me in. I needed clothes, and you clothed me. I was sick, and you looked after me. I was in prison, and you came to visit me." Now, look at verse 37. "Then the righteous will answer." Now, it's the righteous who will answer, okay? Not the pagan, not the wicked. The righteous will answer, "Lord, when did we see you hungry and feed you, or thirsty and gave you something to drink? When did we see you a stranger and invite you in, or needing clothes and clothe you? When did we see you sick or in prison and go to visit you?" The king will reply, "Truly I tell you, whatever you did for one of the least of these brothers and sisters of mine, you did for me." Jesus was very clear about it. I'm sure there are different takes on this parable about the King of Glory. But I think this has to do with our faithfulness to Jesus as shown on how we took care of the church for the sake of the gospel.
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9: So here I am, I'm preaching the authoritative word of God. What if you knew that I had committed adultery last night? 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Is the word of God coming from someone who doesn't honor the name of God?
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11: Hi, I'm Caleb, and welcome to Building Your House with Tim Brown, pastor of Calvary Chapel Fremont. 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
9: This place, Israel, will be my witness. In this place, Israel will display my glory. And listen, you cannot fulfill your godly purposes without being separated from ungodly practices. The Bible teaches that all the way through the Scripture. The Babylonian Empire, the Babylonian captivity, it purged Israel of their idolatry. You can read, the pre-exilic prophets, the nine pre-exilic minor prophets, Hosea, Joel, Amos, Obadiah, Jonah, Micah, Nahum, Habakkuk, Zephaniah, and all of these prophets, they're just railing against Israel and against Judah for their idolatry and for their sin by giving themselves to Baal, the god of the sun, by giving themselves to Astarte, the female goddess of fertility, and other assorted gods that are scattered through there. Idolatry was rampant throughout Israel. But you read the three post-exilic prophets, Haggai, Zechariah, Malachi. There's not one word about idolatry in those prophets. They rebuke Israel for stuff, for sin, but not for idolatry. The three post-exilic prophets are the prophets that prophesied to Israel after they returned to the land after the Babylonian captivity. And there's not one word of idolatry, because Babylon purged them of their idols. And when they came back into the land, they said, hey, we went into the Babylonian captivity because we didn't obey God. And specifically, we didn't obey God when it came to idolatry. Hey, no more of that stuff, you know. And that stuff burned us. And so we're not going to give ourselves to that anymore. We're going to get rid of all our idols. And so the Babylonian captivity purged them of their idolatry. I'd like you to turn with me to 2 Corinthians chapter 6. Keep your place in Isaiah. 2 Corinthians chapter 6, beginning at verse 14. And we're going to learn here that lack of holiness, it cripples the witness of the church, and it diminishes the glory of God. The lack of holiness, it cripples the witness of the church, and it diminishes the glory of God. The greatest crisis in the church today is not that we don't believe the Bible or we're singing weird songs or anything like that. The greatest crisis in the church today, whether you're an Anglican, whether you're a Baptist, whether you're a Nazarene, a Methodist, a Calvary Chapel, whether you're a Presbyterian, whether you're a Pentecostal, doesn't matter. It's across the board. The greatest problem, the greatest crisis in the church is a lack of holiness. It's a lack of holiness. Every week, I'll get three or four notices in my inbox. Pastor so-and-so from this church. Youth pastor so-and-so from this church. Associate pastor so-and-so from this church. Had ongoing affairs with all kinds of ladies, or they stole the money, or they did this, or they did that. And it's there's a crisis in the church when it comes to holiness. And the world is laughing at the church. Because listen, church, if you can't keep your pants on, why are you preaching against us? About us not keeping our pants on. And we shouldn't get all blustery and egocentric against them. We should bow our heads and say, man, you're right. God, forgive us. A lack of holiness, it cripples the witness of the church. And it diminishes the glory of God. And you can't fulfill your godly purposes without separating yourself from ungodly practices. Now, I'm preaching the Word of God. And the Word of God is infallible. I believe it's inerrant in the way that I understand that. This Word has authority. It's a Word from God, correct? And the pastor's authority is the Word of God. The church's authority is the Word of God. But, so here I am, I'm preaching the authoritative Word of God. What if you knew that I had committed adultery last night? Would you even listen to me? I could get up here, I could say, this is the authoritative Word of God. You have to listen to this. This is your authority. You would say something like, you know, like a broken leg hanging from the mouth of a fool is the Word of God coming from someone who doesn't honor the name of God. You wouldn't listen to me. Because listen, there's an authority inherent in the Word of God. There's also an authority inherent in holiness of life. And when you don't walk in holiness of life, you've undermined your authority. And people will not hear what's coming from you. Well, this is the Word of God. It's inspired. I can prove it. I don't care. There's something wrong with your life. And I can't hear your words because I see your life. So unless the church separates themselves from their ungodly practices, God can never use us for His godly purposes. Look at 2 Corinthians 6:14. Do not be bound together with unbelievers, for what partnership have righteousness and lawlessness, or what fellowship has light with darkness? Or what harmony has Christ with Belial? Or what does a believer have in common with an unbeliever? Or what agreement has the temple of God with idols? For we are the temple of the living God, just as God said, I will dwell in them and walk among them, and I will be their God, and they shall be my people. Therefore, come out from their midst and be separate, says the Lord. Do not touch what is unclean, and I will welcome you, and I will be a father to you, and you shall be sons and daughters to me, says the Lord Almighty. Therefore, having these promises, beloved, let us cleanse ourselves from all defilement of flesh and spirit, perfecting holiness in the fear of God. Perfecting holiness in the fear of God. What's holiness? Being separated to God. Being separated from sin. And living as God would have us to live. So God's people are to be separated from the world. We're to be saturated with God. Because where there is no saturation, where there is no separation, there is no saturation. You cannot live a life, you cannot live in sin and be full of God. You just can't. If you're full of the world and the flesh and the devil, there's no room for the Spirit. So may we be a people who are always, you know, reconsecrating ourselves. You know, the Marines have a phrase, Semper Fi, which means what? Always faithful. The Reformation under Martin Luther and John Calvin generated a phrase, Semper Reformanda, which means always reforming. The church is always reforming. The church is always trying to find the heart of God. I think we should coin a phrase this morning, Semper Consecratio. Always, always consecrating ourselves to God. When you wake up in the morning and your eyes open, may your arms go up and say, Lord, I'm yours today. You're mine and I'm yours. Semper Consecratio. We're going to do something with that. I don't know what. Probably forget it by this afternoon. But there it is. Always consecrating yourself unto the Lord. So, in verses 1 through 7, God reasserts his authority, he renews his people, and he replants the nation. Now, in verses 8 through 13, God reestablishes his purposes for Israel. Bring out the people who are blind, even though they have eyes, and the deaf, even though they have ears. All the nations have gathered together so that the peoples may be assembled. Who among them can declare this and proclaim to us the former things? Let them present their witnesses that they may be justified, or let them hear and say it is true. So here the nations are blind, they're deaf. They don't know the heart of God. They don't know the mind of God. You can ask them about things to come. You can ask them about things in the past, and they don't have a clue. But God says now to Israel, verse 10, you are my witnesses, declares the Lord, and my servant whom I have chosen, so that you may know and believe me and understand that I am he. Before me there was no God formed, and there will be none after me. I am the Lord, and there is no Savior besides me. It is I who have declared and saved and proclaimed, and there was no strange God among you. So you are my witnesses, declares the Lord, and I am God. Even from eternity I am he, and there is none who can deliver out of my hand I act, and who can reverse it? So here, there's four truths that God, that Israel is to bear witness to and to affirm to the nations in which they find themselves. And the first one there is verse 10. We're to witness that God says, I am he, that he is God. You know, the first commandment, thou shalt have no other gods before me. And we draw from that the principle or the doctrine of monotheism. There's just one God. Mono means one, theism, theist, theos, God. There's only one God. If there's more than one God, which one do you pay attention to? There's competition that sets up. And when you read Greek mythology, when you read Roman mythology, there's all kinds of competition. There was a Christian that was talking to a Mormon, and the Christian said, I can prove to you from the Bible that polygamy is a sin, because this guy was into plural marriage. And I can prove to you that polygamy is a sin. And the Mormon said, okay, prove it. And he turned to that passage where Jesus said, no man can serve two masters. All right. at In-N-Out this afternoon. It's good. Oh, I get it now. All right. It'll come to you. Who do you pay attention to? If there's two gods, if there's two authorities, if you have two bosses of equal authority and one of them says X and the other one says Y, who do you follow? There's competition. You should have monoboss, right? I've been to monobossism, and that's it. There's hierarchy, and there's one God, and God says, I am He. I am the One. You become deaf to one as you pay attention to another. You know, and the purpose of the captivity was to eliminate all the other voices. That's what Babylon did, one by one. Shut down the voice of Astarte, shut down the voice of Ramtha, shut down the voice of Baal, shut down all of the voices of all of the idols that had their place there in Israel. And they went from practicing, they would always told you, I'm a monotheist, but they went from practicing polytheism to being just practicing monotheists. There's just one God, and God says, I am He. Bear witness to that. Verse 11, bear witness to this, that I am the Lord, and there is no Savior besides me. I am Savior. There's one way. There's no Savior besides me. It's interesting, the word Savior is the word Yasha. We get our word Yeshua from it, which is the name of Joshua in the Old Testament. In the name of who in the New? Jesus. There is no other Jesus, is what he's saying there in Isaiah 43, verse 11. There's no Savior beside me. Narrow is the way. And if you're not pointing to Jesus as the way of salvation, how could you be His witness? You know, if I were to hire you to stand out on the Osgood road there with an arrow with a sign pointing to CCF, and you're out there dancing and, you know, doing the thing like they do, but you were pointing to the mosque three doors down the driveway here, I'd be upset. We're not supposed to point to Jesus. We're not supposed to point to any other God, any other philosophy, any other theology. God says, I am the only Savior. I am the only Yahshua, the only Yeshua. Notice there in verse 12, it is I who have declared and saved and proclaimed, and there was no strange God among you, and you are my witnesses, declares the Lord. I am God. We're to bear witness that God is God. We're to have one loyalty. There's no other gods whatsoever. There's no strange gods. The word strange in the Hebrew means illegal or illegitimate. And so it was like God, Isaiah was saying to Israel, there's no undocumented God among you. There's no God without papers. There's no God who snuck into Israel, if you would. There's no undocumented God. The word strange, it describes someone from another country who does not owe allegiance to your country. And it's frequently used of someone who doesn't speak your language. There's no strange God among you. You're to have one loyalty, and that loyalty is to me. A strange God was among them in the promised land. They had all kinds of idols, all kinds of. Let's stand together. If you need a Bible, raise your hand up. Our guys will put that in your hand. And we're going to get back into Isaiah this morning. Isaiah chapter 43. Isaiah chapter 43. All right. But now, thus says the Lord your God, thus says the Lord, your Creator, O Jacob, and He who formed you, O Israel, do not fear, for I have redeemed you. I have called you by name. You are mine. When you pass through the waters, I will be with you, and through the rivers, they will not overflow you. When you walk through the fire, you will not be scorched, nor will the flame burn you. For I am the Lord your God, the Holy One of Israel, your Savior. I have given Egypt as your ransom, Cush and Seba in your place. Since you are precious in my sight, since you are honored and I love you, I will give other men in your place and other peoples in exchange for your life. Do not fear, for I am with you. I will bring your offspring from the east and gather them from the west. I will say to the north, give them up, and to the south, do not hold them back. Bring my sons from afar and my daughters from the ends of the earth. Everyone who is called by my name and whom I have created for my glory, whom I have formed, even whom I have made. So, Lord, we pray your blessing on the reading and the teaching of the Word of God. And may we have an ear to hear what the Holy Spirit is saying to us this morning. In Jesus' name, amen. Amen. Go ahead and be seated. Whenever I have anybody come into my office and they confess to adultery, or they confess to pornography, or they confess to some kind of inappropriate behavior or speech at work and how they've hurt different people, I don't rebuke them. I don't criticize them. I don't say, oh, you filthy, dirty little Christian, you, how on earth could you do that? I don't do that because they already feel that way about themselves. I'm not there to condemn. I'm not there to criticize. I'm not there to act the part of the devil, nor to steal away the conviction of the Holy Spirit. I am there to bring a contrast to them because their soul is weighed down in guilt and it's weighed down in shame. I don't need to add to that. They know that they've done wrong. My job, your job, is to bring in front of them the grace of God and the mercy of God that can restore them. In verses 1 through 7 here, we find that God reasserts his ownership of Israel. We find them at the end of chapter 2. They're burned by the wrath of God. They're buried in the Babylonian exile. But our passage begins with a word of contrast. But now. But now. Isaiah doesn't need to scold them anymore. He doesn't need to rebuke them anymore. He doesn't need to condemn or criticize them anymore. Because, I mean, just read chapters 1 through 39. You're going to find a lot of that. You're going to find a little bit more also after this. But they've been so beat up, now they're buried in Babylonian exile, being burned by the wrath of God. But that's not the last word. God has something different. God has something new to say to them. And what he's communicating to them here is that God will not leave his people in the destruction of the consequences of their sin. And so someone comes into my office having confessed to whatever it happens to be. I have the glorious privilege of announcing to them that God doesn't want to leave them to or in the consequences of their sin and the result of their rebellion. You know, God has given you, God has given me, God's given us a way out of sin and bondage. And it's the same every time, no matter if you've just snapped at your wife or said an unkind word to your husband, or you've been unfaithful, or you've, you know, just lost yourself in pornography. It's the same way. It's the way of consecration. It's correction after corruption. Then it's the way of reconsecration. The word consecration means basically it's an act of making something holy. You set yourself apart for God. And so I come to Jesus. And I say, Jesus, I believe that God raised you from the dead, and I confess that Jesus is Lord. And Paul says, if you make that confession, you're going to be saved. And we're going to give you an opportunity at the end of the message this morning to make that confession that will bring salvation to your soul. But we say, Lord, I believe you. And now, like Romans 12, 1 and 2 says, I urge you, brethren, by the mercies of God, to give your body to God as a spiritual act of worship. Surrender, sacrifice your body to God. And don't be conformed to the world, but be transformed by the renewing of the mind, that you might know what the perfect will of God is. So, Lord, I give you my body. My body belongs to Jesus. And I give you my mind. That's consecration. It's being set apart for God. God, use my mind, transform my mind. Lord, use my body as your servant. But it always doesn't work out that way, does it? and we fall into sin, whatever level of sin it happens to be. We fall into corruption. And there's correction for corruption. There's the conviction of the Holy Spirit. There's the rebuke of your wife or your husband. There's the correction from your boss or from your friends. There's the intervention of different brothers and sisters in your life. There's just the work of the Holy Spirit, you know, to convict your conscience, that you're not walking in step with the heart of God, with the law of God, with the Spirit of Jesus Christ. And there's correction for conviction, for corruption. And then what follows that? Reconsecration. Lord, I surrender my body and my mind to you again. And repeat like 100,000 times during life, you know, every time. There's just this way of restoration. And this is what God is calling Israel to here in Isaiah chapter 43. I'm calling you, Israel, back to that place of consecration where you're set apart for God. Because that's what being made holy means. I'm set apart for God. To know him, to love him, and have him to use me. He goes on to say there in the third phrase of verse 1, do not fear. Now, what is it that Israel could have feared? Israel could have feared that God had forgotten her, that her sin was so deep and so extensive that God was done with her. God had drop-kicked her out of the kingdom, you know. And I get the question a lot, you know, have I committed the unpardonable sin kind of thing? You know, is God done with me? Has God drop-kicked me out of the kingdom? If you're concerned with that, you haven't committed the unpardonable sin. Because if someone has, they could care less. They could care less about being right with God. They could care less what I think about God, what I think about them, what the Bible says about them, what Jesus says about them. So if someone's conscience is sensitive enough to have that burden register on them, I feel very confident to be able to communicate to them, you haven't committed the unpardonable sin. Yeah, what you did was gross, but listen, Jesus' blood is awesome. No matter how deep you go in your sin, God's grace is always deeper. God's grace is always deeper. That's the message.

0: 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Remember, unless the Lord builds a house, they labor in vain who build it.
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8: With SRN News, I'm Mary Rose. A major nor'easter is pummeling the East Coast with heavy rain and strong winds. The powerful storm is packing wind gusts near 60 miles per hour and 12-foot waves that threaten coastal flooding. Parts of New York and New Jersey are under a state of emergency and hundreds of flights have been canceled. PowerOutage.com says over 100,000 customers from Pennsylvania to Rhode Island have lost service from the storm. Surf City, New Jersey is reporting over 2 feet of water in low-lying areas near the shoreline. And a new study says eating less ultra-processed food could help your mental health. Researchers reported on September 23rd in JAMA Psychiatry that people had less depression and anxiety after reducing their ultra-processed food intake by over 85%. This is SRN News.
9: For God so loved the world that he gave his only begotten Son, that whoever believes in him shall not perish, but have eternal life. 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I will follow you, Jesus. If you would like prayer, you're welcome to call 267-367-LOVE. 267-367-LOVE.
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15: 3 weeks ago, I was preaching at Atlantic Union College in South Lancaster, Massachusetts. And during that sermon, I invited our Chinese pastors, three of them, to participate with me and tell their stories. Let me share with you about Mr. Chen. Mr. Chen was a member of the Red Army. He was a communist and believed that Christianity was for mindless, ignorant peasants. He thought nobody that has any brain could possibly be a Christian. In 1991, 92, and 93, a mighty revival swept through northeastern China in the Seventh-day Adventist Church. And one local congregation began to pray and seek God. And the Spirit was poured out in an unusual way, and they began to baptize in that one church 2,000 to 3,000 people every year. The pastor baptized people for a week in the baptismal waters. The pastor entered into the waters about 8:30, 9 o'clock in the morning and baptized people all day for 1 week. These people were thoroughly indoctrinated. They were coming to church for about a year, and at the end of the year, they'd have the baptismal services. In 3 years, they baptized in that one congregation between 8,000 and 9,000 people. The Holy Spirit was poured out in a mighty way. Well, Mr. Chen's wife came to those meetings at that great revival, and she was baptized, unbeknownst to him, because he was off in the Red Army. His brother was baptized, his father and mother was baptized. When Mr. Chen came back to home, he was absolutely astounded and angry. He said, "What in the world is my wife doing? Joining this sect, becoming one of these ignoramus Christians. I've got to straighten her out." But as hard as he tried, she was firm to her convictions. He ranted, he raved, he threatened to beat her, but she was faithful to her convictions. At times, Mr. Chen would come into the local Adventist church and break up the services, disrupt it. But his wife was faithful to the call of Christ. On one occasion, he came to the outside of the church and smashed all the windows out with rocks. But his wife was faithful to her convictions. He was impressed with her faithfulness, but threatened to leave her. At about this same time, she developed a very strange eye disease and needed to go into the hospital. As she went into the hospital, she had a serious operation on her eye and a very large patch on that one eye. The doctor told her not to do any more reading. Her husband sat by her hospital bed day after day, week after week. But he noticed that she was picking up the Bible and with the patch on the one eye, holding her Bible out and reading it. This frustrated Mr. Chan. He said, "Look, darling, you're going to go totally blind. And not only will I have a wife that's a Christian, I'll have a blind wife." He said, "Let me read to you." She handed him her Bible. And she said, "Read the book of Job." He began to read the book of Job. And on one Sabbath afternoon, they read the entire book of Job together. He was absolutely stunned with this man who had gone through trial, gone through difficulty, gone through challenges. This man that had family problems. This man that had lost his possessions. But this Job that was so faithful to God. And he saw God working in Job's life in remarkable ways. Now, when Mr. Chen came to the end of the book of Job, he read passages like this. And if you have your Bible, please take it and turn to the last chapter of the book of Job. Mr. Chen could not believe his eyes as he read these passages, because God had turned Job's sorrow into joy. He had turned his tears into rejoicing. He turned his mourning into jubilation. He turned his tragedy into triumph. Take your Bible and look at Job chapter 42, verse 10. Mr. Chan read this and he was amazed. "And the Lord restored Job's losses when he prayed for his friends. Indeed, the Lord gave Job twice as much as he had before." Let your eyes drop down to verse 12, Job 42, verse 12. "Now the Lord blessed the latter days of Job more than the beginning." Look at Job 42, verse 16. "And this Job lived 140 years and saw his children and grandchildren for four generations." Mr. Chen was absolutely amazed at a God that was that powerful, a God that was that incredible, a God that was that amazing, a God that could take the tears and bring joy, the tragedy and bring triumph. Mr. Chen continued reading the Bible secretly. When his wife would go out for treatment, Mr. Chen would take the Bible out of the drawer and secretly read it. When she would have doctor's appointment, he would read it. And there was that day that Mr. Chen knelt by that bed and surrendered his life to Jesus Christ. Today, he is a pastor in that very city where that revival took place, and they have 400 churches and 20,000 members. You know, throughout the Bible, there are numerous examples of God leading people from tragedy to triumph. Think about Joseph. He goes from the pit to the prison to the palace, from tragedy to triumph. Think about Daniel. He's faithful to God, lives through Babylonian captivity, goes into captivity when he's 17 years old, but eventually becomes the prime minister of Egypt, or of Babylon. Daniel goes from tragedy to triumph. Or think of Esther. She's a slave girl, but she becomes the queen, goes from tragedy to triumph. Now, the greatest example, of course, is Christ himself. The Friday of Jesus' crucifixion did not look hopeful at all. If there ever was a dark day, it was that one. And I'd like you to take your Bible and turn to Matthew, the 26th chapter. Because let's try to look at what's taking place around the crucifixion. The attitudes that are taking place that day. It sure does not look hopeful at all for Jesus. And if you didn't know anything else except the crucifixion story, if you didn't know any of the prophecies that led up to it, or if you didn't know the story of the resurrection following it, you would say this is one of the most depressing stories that I've ever read. If all you knew was the tragedy of the cross, if that's all you saw, you would think to yourself, this is a devastating blow for Christianity. Here, the leader of the Christian faith hangs on a cruel cross with a crown of thorns upon his head, with blood running down his face, with nails through his hands, with his side pierced, crying out, "It is finished. My God, why have you forsaken me?" If that's all you knew nothing leading up to the cross, nothing following the cross, you would say, what a tragedy. If all you read were the reactions of people to Jesus dying on the cross, you would say, what a tragedy. Let's look at four reactions to the cross. The first reaction is the reaction of the disciples. You find that in Matthew chapter 26, and you're looking there in Matthew 26 and verse 56. Matthew 26, verse 56. But all this was done that the scripture of the prophets might be fulfilled. Verse 56. Then all the disciples forsook him and fled. Not too pleasant, isn't it? Here he's with his disciples for 3.5 years. And every single one of those disciples forsake him. Every single one of those disciples at that moment flee. All of his disciples forsook him and fled. What a tragedy. Let's look at the reaction of the Jews. Matthew chapter 27, verse 22 to 25. We looked at the reaction of the disciples, now the reaction of the Jews. Matthew 27, verse 22 to 25. This is at the trial of Christ when Pilate offers the crowd either Jesus or Barabbas. Pilate said to them, "What then shall I do with Jesus, who is called Christ?" They all said to him, "Let him be crucified." Then the governor said, "Why? What evil has he done?" But they cried out all the more, saying, "Let him be crucified." When Pilate saw that he could not prevail at all, rather that a tumult was rising, he took water and washed his hands before the multitude, saying, "I am innocent of the blood of this just person. You see to it." Now all the people cried out, and who are they? The Jewish masses, the Jewish crowd. And all the people answered and said, "His blood be on us and our children." So the people he came to redeem, the Bible says he came to his own, and his own received him what? Not. So you look at the disciples, they forsake him and flee. You look at the Jews, and the Jews say, "His blood be upon us and our children." If all you saw was the picture of the cross, it would be a tragedy. It would be, you'd say, there is no hope here. You'd be filled with hopeless despair. Look at the reaction of the Romans. We looked at the reaction of the disciples, the reaction of the Jews. Look at the reaction of the Romans there at the cross. The voices surrounding the cross were not very hopeful at all to Jesus. Not hopeful at all. This moment, if you just look at the cross and nothing more, could easily have been a moment of great despair.
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15: Matthew 27, verse 27 to 32. And here is what you see when you look at the reaction of the soldiers. Then the soldiers, verse 27, of the governor took Jesus into the praetorium and gathered the whole garrison around him. And they stripped him and put a scarlet robe on him. And when they twisted a crown of thorns, they put it on his head and a reed in his right hand. And they bowed the knee before him and mocked him. "Hail, King of the Jews!" They spit upon him. And they took the reed and struck him on the head. Now, the disciples forsake him. The Jews say, "Crucify him. We want the blood upon our hands." This Roman soldier spit upon him and mock him. What about the religious leaders? If anyone should have been sensitive to the moving of the Holy Spirit, if anybody should have been sensitive to the things of God, you would think it would be people that had studied the Bible all their lives. Matthew 27, verse 41 and 42. What is the reaction of the religious leaders? Matthew 27, verse 41 and 42. We've seen the disciples forsook him. The Jews said, "Let his blood be upon us and our children." The Roman soldiers spit upon him and mocked him. What about the religious leaders? Certainly they must have been somewhat more hopeful and optimistic. Not at all. Matthew 27, verse 41 and 42. "Likewise, the chief priests also mocking with the scribes, the elders said, 'He saved others, himself he cannot save. If he's the king of Israel, let him come down from the cross and we will believe him.'" What hopeless despair. It was dark, dark Friday. The flowers drooped their heads. The sun ceased its shining. The thunder rolled and the lightning flashed. It was dark, dark Friday. And Christ's own statement on the cross indicates bewilderment, confusion. He says in Matthew 27, verse 45 and 46, "My God, my God, why have you forsaken me?" Sin is so evil. Sin is so wicked. Sin is so terrible that for that moment, even the Savior could not see the Father's face. Even for that moment, there was the hiding of the Father's face. And it appeared to Christ that even God had forsaken him. But a prophecy, centuries old, was waiting for its fulfillment. A prophecy over 1,000 years old was waiting to come to fruition very, very soon. Now, when Jesus died,

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2: The hope of the resurrection, the hope of a new day that will dawn, the hope of an empty tomb, the hope of the glory of Sunday morning. Then verse 10, here is the prophecy. You will not leave my soul, that's my life, my person, my being in Sheol. Sheol is the grave. Nor will you allow your Holy One to see corruption. You'll show me the path of life. So Jesus knew of this prophecy. And although he could not see through the portals of the tomb, by faith he believed that his body would not be left in corruption, that he would be raised from the dead by the glory of the Father. Friday's tragedy gave way to Sunday's triumph. The old rugged cross yielded to the empty tomb. The crucified Savior became our resurrected Lord. The dying Lamb became our living priest. The darkness that engulfed the cross gave way to the glorious light of resurrection morning. The soldiers that watched him die fell over as dead men as the glory of the Lord was resurrected. You know, I love that song, Rise Again, the words and music by Dallas Home. It goes like this. Go ahead, drive the nails in my hands. Laugh at me where you stand. Go ahead and say it isn't me. The day will come when you will see, because I'll rise again. There's no power on earth that can tie me down. Yes, I'll rise again, because death cannot keep me in the ground. You see, the resurrection reveals that we serve an all-powerful God that turns every tragedy into triumph. The resurrection reveals that Christ is alive, the tomb is empty, and that makes all the difference. Now, commenting on the death of Christ on the cross and how the resurrection impacts our own lives. Because the question we have to ask is, what difference does the empty tomb make to you and to me today? What difference does it make that Christ turned the tragedy of Calvary into the glory of the resurrection? How does that relate to me when I live on Monday and Tuesday and Thursday and Friday? What difference does that make in my life? Ellen White makes this magnificent statement in Desire of Ages, page 692. This is worth noting. Christ rejoiced that he could do more for his followers than they could ask or think. He spoke with assurance, knowing that an almighty decree had been given before the world was made. See, what was the mighty decree given before the world was made? It was that Christ would triumph over the principalities and powers of hell. It is that the devil is a defeated foe. Notice, I continue, Jesus knew the truth. Armed with the omnipotence of the Holy Spirit, would conquer in the contest with evil, and that the blood-stained banner would wave triumphantly over his followers. You and I need not march to heaven as a band of mourners. The victory in Jesus Christ has been won. Hallelujah. It's been won. We can walk to heaven triumphantly. Not with our heads bowed in gloom and doom. Not looking at all the troubles and trials around us. Christ has triumphed over the principalities and powers of hell. The tomb is empty. Now notice what Ellen White says. Jesus knew that the life of his trusting disciples would be like his. A series of uninterrupted victories. Not seen to be such here, but recognized as such in the great hereafter. The life of Jesus' followers would be a life of what? A life of what? Uninterrupted what? Victories. Not seen to be such here, but from the perspective of eternity. Have you gone through some crushing blows in your life? Some tragedies, some defeats. When we look back from the perspective of eternity, we will choose to be led exactly

0: like God has led us. We will look back and we will see our darkest moments and our shattered dreams and our frustrated hopes as stair steps of uninterrupted victory for the glory of God. Amen. It is fascinating to consider the fact that Jesus turns every tragedy of our life into a triumph. Every defeat into a victory. That we can trust Him that He is doing things right. One of Charles Fitch's favorite songs was that song, Lo He Comes, Lo Jesus Comes. You have your hymnals? Take it. I need to tell you something about this song. Notice the first verse. Watch you saints with eyelids wakening. Lo, the powers of heaven are shaking. Keep your lamps all trimmed and burning, ready for your Lord's returning. Now it's that chorus that I want you to do. Let's read the chorus together. You ready to read? 598. Reading the chorus. Lo He comes, Lo Jesus comes. Lo, He comes all glorious. Jesus comes to reign victorious. Lo, He comes. Yes, Jesus comes. See, that's what the early Adventists believed. They believed that Christ was coming. How could they be doubtful? How could they be discouraged? How could they be disappointed? Why? Because they had a hope. And that hope burned in their hearts. That hope burned in their soul. They believed Christ was coming. When you go out of this church today, go out with a joy in your heart. Christ has triumphed over the principalities and powers of hell. Amen. The tomb is empty. Jesus takes the grave and turns it from darkness to light. He took the tragedy of the cross and turned it into the glorious proclamation of the gospel. When you go out of this place today, go out knowing that you are part of an end time, last day movement that experienced a disappointment but has accepted the Christ commission to proclaim the gospel to the ends of the earth. Does the church have some challenges today? It does. Did Israel have some challenges? It did. Did the New Testament church have some challenges? Certainly. But did God get Israel finally to the promised land? He did. Did God lead Israel in another direction? He led them directly to that promised land. It took them a while to get there, but they got there, right? Did God bless the New Testament church in spite of Peter's denial, in spite of Thomas's doubt, in spite of the problems James and John had? God poured out His Spirit. Their hearts were broken, and God did something with that New Testament church. There is something that has buoyed up Seventh-day Adventists throughout our history. We are not a people of gloom. We are a people of hope. Why? Because we believe that Jesus Christ is coming again, and there is nothing more hopeful. We look beyond the tragedy to the triumph. We look beyond to what's around us, to what's above us. We get our mind not on trials, but on joy. We focus not on what human beings are doing, but what Christ is doing. We are a people of what? Hope, not doom.
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0: Will Christ take this body of believers? The Adventist church is enfeebled and defective as it may be and cause it to gloriously triumph? Will God take this little congregation in Haymarket? Warranted. As enfeebled and defective as we may be, as weak as we may be, as feeble as we may be, as faulty as we may be. We're not quite ready for translation yet. Maybe next week, but not today.

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9: 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We are located in Concord. 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All right, so today we're going to dive back into the book of Genesis, and we are going to make sense out of the genealogies. So a lot of times Christians start off reading the Bible, anxious about reading the Bible, but then they come to the genealogies, and they tap out. So my ambition is to help you grow like a Berean, where you are searching the scriptures, you are appreciating the scriptures verse by verse, precept upon precept. So we're going to say a quick prayer and go from there. God Almighty, we pray that you give us understanding of your word. Lord, we pray that we grow in appreciation of your word, that we may read it more and more, understand it more and more, and declare it more and more. And may we not only be hearers of the word, but may we also be doers of the word. All right, picking up in the book of Genesis, chapter 4. So Genesis chapter 4, and it reads, "Now Adam knew Eve his wife, and she conceived and bore Cain, and said, I have acquired a man from the Lord. So I have acquired a man from the Lord. So she named him Cain, and Cain basically means acquired. So she was super excited that she had conceived a boy, and she names him Cain. I have acquired a man from the Lord. So that takes us back to Genesis 3:15, where the scripture says, and I will put enmity between you and the woman. This is God's statement to the serpent. I will put enmity between you and the woman, and catch this, and between your seed and her seed. He, that is her seed, shall bruise your head, and you shall bruise his heel. So we touched on this before, but a little review. And so what is Eve looking for? She is now anxious to bear that seed that will strike or bruise the head of the serpent. She is anxious for that, just like you and I are. We're looking for that day when God will put down the serpent, when he will be subdued once and for all inside the lake of fire. So Eve was hoping for the same thing. Think about that. She is hoping, or was hoping, for the exact same thing at this time. All she knows is she's going to bear a seed that is going to strike the serpent's head. And so when she gives birth to Cain, she is excited. And she named, she names him Cain, which means acquired. I have acquired a man from the Lord. Now, this is a slightly different word than the word that we have in other parts of Genesis when God talked about creating man. This word carries, one of the aspects that this word carries is the word champion. And so she is excited because this is the one. This is the champion that will strike the serpent. This is the one. So she's very excited about that. And some people may call this the messianic hope. She's hoping for the child or the anointed one. Greek word, Christ. Hebrew word, Messiah. But but at that point, this word probably is not as much as in her vocabulary at this time. But nevertheless, the concept, the champion, that this individual, that she will bear, because the God said she has a seed that will strike the serpent's head. So she's hoping that Cain is the one. Let's go on and see what happens. Many of you know the story, so. But in nevertheless, verse 2. Then she bore again, this time, his brother Abel. Now Abel, a keeper of sheep, but Cain was a tiller of the ground. And in the process of time, it came to pass that Cain brought an offering of the fruit of the ground to the Lord. Abel also brought of the firstborn of his flock and their fat. And the Lord respected Abel and his offering, but he did not respect Cain and his offering. And Cain was very angry, and his countenance fell. So I'm not going to go into the dynamics between what was the difference between Cain's offering and Abel's offering. The scripture definitely implies that it was not pleasing to the Lord. It was not the offer that God required of Cain. So Cain had brought about the wrong offering, and that's the bottom line. We can't change it. We can't argue with it. He did not bring what was required of him. So God goes on to say, so the Lord said to Cain, why are you angry? And why has your countenance fallen? If you do well, will you not be accepted? And if you do not do well, sin lies at the door, and its desire is for you, but you shall rule over it. So Cain didn't bring the right offering. If he had done well, his countenance would not have fallen. Verse 8, now Cain talked with Abel, his brother. And it came to pass, when they were in the field, that Cain rose up against Abel, his brother, and killed him. Okay, so now this changes everything for Eve. Eve, when she gave birth to Cain, she was excited. She thought this would be the champion that will strike the serpent's head. But instead, he proves to be influenced by the serpent. And so in this influence by the serpent, influenced by the devil, he, one, brings the wrong offering. He does not bring what is required of him to the Lord. Then he is jealous of Abel, who has done God's will. And then he kills Abel. So now Eve is faced with the reality that Cain is not the one. Cain is not the champion, is not the seed that will strike the head of the serpent. And at the same time, can it be Abel? No, it's not Abel, because Abel is murdered by Cain. So that's disqualify Cain because he's a murderer. It disqualify Abel because he is murderer. He is no longer around to strike the head of the serpent. So this is a great, great, great setback or a great disappointment for Eve. Let's pick up in verse 9. Then the Lord said to Cain, where is Abel, your brother? He said, I do not know. Am I my brother's keeper? And God said, what have you done? The voice of your brother's blood cries out to me from the ground. So now you are cursed from the earth, which has opened its mouth to receive your brother's blood from your hand. Let's move down to verse 16. Then Cain went out from the presence of the Lord and dwelt in the land of Nod, which means wandering, on the east of Eden. So Cain is eventually out of the presence of the Lord. He's no longer the qualified one. He is no longer the champion that Eve was hoping that he was. And now he wanders about. Verse 25 reads, and Adam knew his wife again, and she bore a son and named him Seth. For God has appointed another seed for me instead of Abel, whom Cain killed. Verse 25 again, let's read that a little slower. And Adam knew his wife again, and she bore a son and named him Seth. For God has appointed another seed. For God has appointed another seed. So we know on record we have Cain being born, and then we have Abel, who was killed by Cain. Now we have Seth, and she names him that because it means appointed. So she feels that this seed is appointed, another seed, that this is the one. So she is, again, hopeful that it's Seth that will strike the serpent's head. So this is where genealogy start to have value. Because throughout the scriptures, from Genesis, all the way into the book of Matthew, all the way into the book of Luke, genealogy matters. Because what we're searching for, what we're tracking is, throughout the scriptures, is the seed. The seed that will strike the head of the serpent. Let's move into chapter 5. This is the book of the genealogy of Adam. In the day that God created man, he made him in the likeness of man. He created them male and female and blessed them and called them mankind in the day they were created. And Adam lived 130 years and begot a son in his own likeness. There's that word begot. So oftentimes that word begot, that's when we start to get nervous because we go through the scripture, so-and-so begot so-and-so. And again, this will come up here and there throughout the scriptures. But this will give us I want you to start to appreciate that word begot. I want you to catch the plot of the story. And Adam lived 130 years and begot a son in his own likeness after his image and named him Seth. So we're talking about Seth, the appointed one. After he begot Seth, the days of Adam were 800 years, and he had sons and daughters. He had sons and daughters. So oftentimes, I hear this question from critics and sometimes skeptics from the Christian community, and they're like, okay, well, where did so-and-so get their wife? Because we are under the impression that when Cain was born, okay, maybe he was the firstborn son. Good chance, I believe that. But meanwhile, there was other sons and daughters being born. So we end up focusing on a couple of names, and that's Cain, Abel, and Seth. So despite them having sons and daughters, there's the focus on Cain, Abel, and Seth. Cain, we thought, was the one, proved not to be, also disqualifying Abel. And now we have Seth, whom the Lord has appointed another. And they had sons and daughters. So now the world is being populated. So we look at Adam, and Adam, you know, he was 800 years old. So imagine having sons and daughters over the spread of 800 years. That's a pretty good population. So when we start asking where so-and-so got his wife or whatever the case may be, it will come from these sons and daughters that is now populating the earth over this 800-year period. So all the days that Adam lived were 930 years, and he died. Okay, so we're going to stick to that sons and daughters, and we're going to build on that thought. Verse 6, Seth lived 105 years and begot Enosh. So look at Seth lived 105 years and begot Enosh. Maybe Enosh is his firstborn, or maybe not. The scripture doesn't tell us that. But nevertheless, it is making a distinction about Enosh. And we will quickly read in a second that he has sons and daughters. So despite all his sons and daughters, whatever that number is, the scripture is highlighting Enosh, just like the scripture highlighted Seth. Why is it highlighting these two individuals? Because these individuals are the ones who are carrying the seed. That seed that will eventually strike the serpent's head. That's what's significant about this. So Seth, he doesn't take the serpent out. So if he's not the one who's going to strike the serpent, then it's going to be one of his seeds. And so the seed is carried through the generations. And if we're reading in the book of Matthew, we learn that the seed is Christ Jesus, through the genealogies located in the book of Matthew. So we come back to this verse 7. After he begot Enosh, Seth lived 807 years, that's a long time, and had sons and daughters during that time. So the population's getting bigger and bigger. 8. So all the days of Seth were 912 years, and he died. Verse 9, Enosh lived 90 years and begot Canaan. After he begot Canaan, Enosh lived 850 years, and he had sons and daughters. Okay, so he had sons and daughters. Now we're looking at Enosh. He has sons and daughters, but only one of those sons and daughters is brought to our attention, and that's Canaan. Why? I think you know the answer now. Because Canaan is either the seed or he's bearing the seed. He's carrying the seed. So now we know that the seed is actually Christ. So we know that he's not the seed, but he is carrying the seed. And so this is the value of the messianic perspective, that we're looking at the Messiah, and we're looking at where he's coming, his origin. And so we have the sons and daughters. Canaan is highlighted. Verse 11, so all the days of Enosh were 905 years, and he died. So I'm going to continue talking about who begot who. And this will carry us somewhere. So I pray that you would be patient with the Word of God. And so a little sidebar there. That is a challenge for the believer. The challenge for believers is to be patient with the Word of God. So often we want to stop at this point and we want to start flipping to other scriptures. But there's a reason why God wrote these things, and it is God's will that we will read these things. And so as the scriptures talks about in Ephesians, God has given you teachers for the equipping of the saints. And so I'm here to help equip you. So I hope this will give you some appreciation for the genealogies. So all the days were of Enosh were 905 years, and he died. Verse 12, Canaan lived 70 years and begot Mahalalel. I don't think I could say that twice. After he begot Mahalalel, Canaan lived 840 years and had sons and daughters. So all the days of Canaan were 910 years, and he died. So who's highlighted? Out of all the sons and daughters, Mahalalel is highlighted. He is highlighted because he's the one bearing the seed. 15, Mahalalel lived 65 years and begot Jared. After he begot Jared, Mahalalel lived 835 years and had sons and daughters. So Jared is now highlighted, even though Mahalalel had other sons and daughters over the span of his lifetime. And I'm sure glad he named him Jared, because that's a lot easier to pronounce. Verse 17, so all the days of Mahalalel were 895 years, and he died. Jared lived 162 years and begot Enoch. After he begot Enoch, Jared lived 800 and, let me turn the page, still using a good old-fashioned Bible, 800 years and had sons and daughters. So out of all those sons and daughters, only one is highlighted. That's Enoch. Why? Because he's bearing the seed. So all the days of Jared were 962 years, and he died. Enoch lives 65 years and begot Methuselah. After he begot Methuselah, Enoch walked with God 300 years and had sons and daughters. Methuselah is the highlighted one. So he's the one bearing the seed. Verse 23, so all the days of Enoch were 365 years, and Enoch walked with God, and he was not, for God took him. So we're familiar with that, that God has taken or raptured up, possibly, Enoch. Verse 25, Methuselah lived 187 years and begot Lamech. After he begot Lamech, Methuselah lived 782 years and had sons and daughters. But the highlighted one is Lamech. So all the days of Methuselah were 969 years, and he died. So there's our place there. So we're just going to pause a little bit and just see that idea of these genealogies have great value. The scripture is amazing when we think about God's ultimate plan. Earlier on, I was talking about how the book of Hebrews talk about God resting on the seventh day. Now, when we read it in Genesis about God resting on the seventh day, we think about what the scripture tells us and how he rested from creation. He created all things. All things were good to God and in his eyes. But when we look at the book of Hebrews, it tells us more that God rested with the plan of salvation. So the plan of salvation was also put in place on the sixth day. So by the time God rested on the seventh day, the plan of salvation was already set. And that's what we're looking at. We're looking at the plan of salvation being carried out. So with that said, we're going to just give you time to ponder that for a week or two. I mean, for next week, and we'll come back and we're going to lead this genealogy all the way up to Noah. So give us a call, 925-272-9863. I will be in the studio waiting to pick up the phone and have a chat with you after this program. So the phone number is 925-272-9863. 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Thank you. 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
7: With SRN News, I'm Mary Rose. A major nor'easter is pummeling the East Coast with heavy rain and strong winds. The powerful storm is packing wind gusts near 60 miles per hour and 12-foot waves that threaten coastal flooding. Parts of New York and New Jersey are under a state of emergency, and hundreds of flights have been canceled. Surf City, New Jersey, is reporting over 2 feet of water in low-lying areas near the shoreline. President Trump is rejecting an Iranian proposal to reopen the Strait of Hormuz. The president told reporters on the White House lawn Saturday they want to make a deal where they open the strait immediately because they're losing so badly. The Wall Street Journal first reported that President Trump had rejected Iran's offer to revive the ceasefire and reopen the Strait of Hormuz. This is SRN News.
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10: 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Theology from the Bay for the Bay. Today we are joined by Dr. Gideon Lee, pastor at Cross Point Church here in the Bay Area. Gideon has a fascinating story. Born and raised in Hong Kong, he came to the United States and eventually studied computer science at MIT. He was called to ministry while he was there, but his path would first take him into the world of technology, working as a web developer and learning firsthand what it means to live out the Christian faith in the workplace. Today, Gideon serves the church as a pastor, theologian, and professor. And in this conversation, we talk about that journey from the world of tech to pastoral ministry, and especially about apologetics, how Christians can thoughtfully communicate and defend the faith in the cultural context of the Bay Area, and particularly among our Chinese neighbors and communities. And before we get to that conversation, this is our final broadcast before the second annual Bay Area Theology Symposium, October 2nd and 3rd, at Foothills Baptist Church in Los Altos. This year, we are talking about religion and politics, and we would love to have you join us. There is still time to register. Find all the information at bayareatheology.live or bayareatheology.org/symposium. But for now, here's our conversation with Dr. Gideon Lee.
11: Hi guys, welcome back to the Bay Area Theology Podcast, where we have theological conversations in the Bay Area for the Bay Area. Today, I'm really excited, as I'm always excited, because I get to have exciting conversations, to have my good friend Gideon Lee, the Reverend Dr. Gideon Lee, who is the campus pastor for Cross Point Church in San Leandro. Gideon, thank you for joining us.
12: Thank you for inviting me here.
11: Of course, the pleasure's all ours. So, Gideon, you have a fascinating story that I've had the pleasure to hear over the years, growing up in Hong Kong, making your way to America, studying at the prestigious MIT, you know, the MIT University, not the Monsters, Inc. University, the MIT, for those who aren't familiar with the myth, out in Boston, to then eventually becoming a pastor here at one of the most significant Chinese Baptist churches here in the Bay Area, getting your PhD in seminary studies along the way. But the listeners don't know that story. So I was hoping you could tell us a bit about your life, your story, how you became a Christian, and how God eventually led you here to the Bay Area before we nerd out and talk about worldview and apologetics as you did your teeth cutting on.
12: Okay.
11: So tell us about yourself, brother.
12: So I was born and raised in Hong Kong, and back then it was, now it's a Chinese, what they call special administrative region, but back then it was a British colony.
11: Yeah, that was before the One China policy.
12: It was like 1997, so I grew up, it's still a colonial Hong Kong. And, so grew up in Hong Kong, in a Christian family. My family is a fourth generation Christian. I'm a fourth generation
11: really?
12: Christian. So my dad is actually also like, he worked for the counterpart of university in Hong Kong, they call it a Fellowship of Evangelical Students in Hong Kong.
11: Wow.
12: And then he came over here and became a pastor. But my great-grandfather was actually a pastor too, and he was like the first in the family. My grandfather, he was a teacher, but he actually was educated in the state. He went to Northwestern.
11: Okay.
12: And I was like, So yeah, I grew up in Hong Kong and in a Christian family, Christian home. My dad was, as I said, was working with campus ministry in Hong Kong.
11: Was that his like a ministry? Was it a job? Was it a vocation?
12: He started off as a high school teacher. So he was educated now it's called Baptist University. Back then it was called Baptist College. He graduated there in chemistry, and he was a chemistry teacher in mostly Christian high school for many years. And then he was born with a heart condition. So by the time he was like 30 years old, got very, very sick. And then it was a long story, but because of some special arrangement, he was able to receive a surgery in Boston. And when he returned back home in Hong Kong, he decided to dedicate his life to ministry.
11: Wow.
12: And so the most natural things for him to do is to be like, you know, serving among the students,
11: yeah,
12: mostly high school and college students. So he started off as a campus ministry worker with the FES. So I grew up in that environment in church, with my dad going to like campsite, whenever kids have summer vacation, I'm like visiting different retreat sites. So I kind of enjoy that kind of I think the way I put it is, virtually, I've been to every campsite in Hong Kong and have fed the mosquitoes everywhere.
11: So, the mosquitoes?
12: Mosquitoes. They have mosquitoes. And they're like, I think I'm immune to the mosquitoes by the time I left Hong Kong. So that's my childhood, most of my vacation time, holidays.
11: When did you commit your life to Christ yourself?
12: I think I make a decision to become a Christian very early on, but I really felt like the moment I make the true conversion was when I was 16. And it was just like a very calm Sunday morning, and the pastor, like preacher, a sermon, I couldn't even remember much, but he asked a very basic questions like, oh, you have been believing Christ all your life, but do you trust in God?
11: Mm.
12: And that it somehow that day, I was like, I think 15, 16, I don't remember exactly how old I was. It just like kind of struck me. And then I realized that even though I have all this like knowledge about the Bible, even though I know that it is true, I haven't made myself a Christian, a committed follower of Christ at that point. So that I decided to really kind of commit myself. And then the following year I got baptized. So I got baptized pretty late, I would say, like for kids of my similar background. I think I was at least like 15 and a half, 16 before I was baptized, even though I grew up in church.
11: Yeah. Wow. So then when did you guys end up coming over to America?
12: I was 18. Now, that was year 1989.
11: Okay.
12: It was a very special year. That is the year when, there was a Tiananmen Square.
11: Was that
12: massacre.
11: Tiananmen Square?
12: Yeah, that year. I came already. I came already by that time it happened. I came like January 1989. Tiananmen Square happened, in June. June 1989.
11: But it wasn't Tiananmen Square. That was in mainland China, right?
12: Beijing, yeah. Okay. Beijing. But see, the thing is, like, that is actually part of, the reason I got into seminary or that I have always been looking for opportunity to serve. I, like if you were to ask me, even when I was in high school, what do I want to do? I would say, oh, at some point I want to be a missionary.
11: Wow.
12: Right. But I was just looking for that calling. Yeah. And by the time I got to a college, like here in Boston, I grew up in Hong Kong, so we speak Cantonese dialect, which is the Southern dialect. Most people speak Mandarin in China. But what I realized with my very limited Mandarin, I could kind of persuade some of my friends here who came from mainland China to accept Christ.
11: Really?
12: And that really like kind of like make a difference, make an impression on me. Of course, I was like, you know, I have a Bible study group with other Hong Kong students.
11: Is this at MIT?
12: And I was like, we started a Hong Kong student Bible study because there's so many Hong Kong students. But then
11: Hold on, though. You casually said that. It's like, I'm in Mandarin, just that I barely speak, convincing Chinese mainland to become Christian.
12: Exactly. That's
11: what
12: like
11: were
12: miraculous.
11: You saying? Like, what?
12: No,
11: you can't just pass over that. Like, that's a significant MIT students in a language that's not really your own.
12: Right. And it's
11: convincing
12: them
11: MIT to become
12: students.
11: Christians.
12: In fact, I mean, Boston is relatively small, right? You have college students, like, all kind of, they have very close Harvard, MIT.
11: I mean, yeah, other
12: just
11: than the
12: like
11: Bay Area,
12: street.
11: It's like, it's Boston
12: here, it's
11: and the Bay Area.
12: But Boston is all very concentrated in Boston, downtown Cambridge.
11: So I got to know, like, what arguments were you making, things you were saying to bring some of these mainland Chinese to Christ?
12: Well, see, the thing is, like, there's a time for everything, right? I think back in those days, people all of a sudden, because of they realized they've been lied to all their lives. Those people who left China and they've seen the massacre in happening in
2: Second.
12: So God prepared a heart for, and then what happened is, like, there was like a special asylum granted to people who have protested in the States, not so, who were here already. And so there, all of a sudden, there were like 70, 80 Chinese students who could stay in the state. And then those people, they're prepared. God has already prepared their heart. They have already realized that they have been lied to all their life with all this materialism, communism, and all that. All of a sudden, so it is always a strong skepticism towards all this materialistic worldview. And so all they need to know, to see, really, that's not a lot of convincing. They need to see genuine Christian loving one another in a church. And they say, you guys, well, nothing like what we were told. Back in China, it was like, oh, United States was a poor country, you know. It's like people, but people were very materialistic, you know. They don't. So once they see Christians for themselves, when they see United States for themselves, it's completely different.
13: What is it? This is awesome. I love this. I'm going to go down that rabbit trail a little bit further. What is it about Christianity that was attractive to Chinese people specifically? And I hear you saying that they see love for each other. Yeah. I'm kind of curious, specifically within the Chinese culture, there's the idea of truth, the fact that they've been lied to all their lives. There's the idea of love. Like, what particularly, was it those two things you think that stood out that made Christianity so attractive? Or what makes it attractive for people who've come out of China like that?
12: Right. I think the most important thing is really the belief in God. And I think, well, what we live in, I mean, the States, in the Western world, we take for granted a certain, like, we don't even realize how important the belief in God is.
13: Yeah.
12: If you don't believe in God, love doesn't mean much.
13: That's good.
12: But once they realize the possibility, even, of the existence of God, love makes sense. Otherwise, love is just a duty to the party. Love is just as a matter of loyalty, for the country. You kind of, like, it's for your own survival. If you don't keep up all this obligation, then the society will fall apart. So you become a slave to the society. You are not really a free person. But once you realize that there is God and He loves you, it makes all the difference.
11: Well, that makes sense then, why communistic regimes want to, you know, obliterate any idea of God or belief in God, because you have to look to the communistic state.
12: That's right.
11: As God, as supreme, because you can't question them.
12: Exactly.
11: You trust them.
13: And then to know that the communistic regime, their tactics are not bound in love. It's bound in force or in law. Wow. So when you find out that there's a God that's all powerful and that He's also loving, I'm sure that that's pretty earth-shaking as well.
12: Right. And see, that there's also the difference between the Christian God and what we might call a very deist or stoic God. The Chinese did, like, in ancient times, since ancient time, believe in a certain kind of supreme power. But that God has no personality. It's a very inhuman. In fact, there is a saying that the God is unkind and it doesn't care. So if you have a God of that God, so that God is still not a loving father. It's very unique in
11: Can you remind me, because I'm, you know, lacking in my remembrance of, like, world religions. What was the religion that's native to ancient China? Was it Buddhism, Taoism, Confucianism?
12: I think you would say Taoism is native. And Confucianism is native.
11: Okay.
12: Taoism tends to be kind of like Stoic religion.
11: Yeah.
12: And and Buddhism is a very humanistic religion. Mm-hmm. If you consider religion, even a religion, but it's more. I would say Confucianism is the oldest humanist, belief system.
11: And that's ancient China,
12: right? So neither of them plays a very high emphasis on on a God who would enter history and even like shout, like, love us. No, yeah. I mean, that God is just high up there. Things happen. It happens. And then like when Buddhism came, kind of like by way of Hinduism.
11: Because like Buddhism grew out of India. Hinduism, right? Yeah.
12: But they, now see, Hinduism, theoretically, there's like the God, but it's like even less personal.
11: Brahman, yeah, it's an interpersonal force.
12: And then Buddhism doesn't have a God concept. So that's why in Chinese religion, there've never been a strong emphasis on relying on a higher deity to govern your life. You have to take control of your life.
11: Mm.
12: Or the government will do it for you. One way or the other, you should not rely on God or whatever angels to help you.
11: Really?
12: Mm-hmm.
13: Which is why humanism, religions that are steeped in humanism, become so prominent, right? Because you're trusting in yourself. How can you develop yourself in such a way to take control of your life where God's not going to do that for you?
12: Yes. Yeah.
13: Yeah. Would that, you think that would, relate well
12: that's,
13: or no?
12: That's exactly the answer for why, the ancient, worldview of Eastern, I think, especially in China, but it's not just in China. You also see that all over the East Asia, all the way from Japan to India. It's like never rely on a higher deity, more rely on yourself and the society.
11: So when you were coming out of Hong Kong, China in the late 80s, 90s, coming of age as an adult, were most of your peers atheists, agnostics? Were they Buddhists, Confucianists, Taoists? What, if they weren't Christian, what was the atmosphere religiously?
12: Well, I think I would say like China, the mainland China is different because it's communist, right?
11: Yeah.
12: Everywhere else is still very traditional Eastern religion. So Confucianism, Buddhism, Taoism, ancestor worship. So a little bit of everything. Shintoism in Japan. So, but those all, now the main difference is this.

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2: I didn't even start off as a computer science major. I was like a math major, but I realized that, wow, in order to go to seminary, I did it's not the best route because I need to pay back my student loan and all that. So I switched my major to computer science so that I can be done and pay back my student loans. So I can get to seminary a little bit earlier. So that's why I switched to computer science, like kind of midway.
3: So then I'm curious, why did you, if you knew that God was leading you to ministry, why did you go to MIT and not to a Christian university or like?
2: Yeah, no. It's like that. Well, I think part of it is, I actually grew up like, you know, playing a lot of like technologies and computers. Like I got my Apple II clone when I was like fourth grade. Hmm. So I was that generation that grew up with Atari and Apple II and PC. So this is kind of like, you know, in Hong Kong, I mean, or I think even today with most Asia, like if you need to get to a better school, you need to study science, mm-hmm. Humanities and arts are not the way to get anywhere.
3: That's the way you disappoint your parents too.
4: That's right.
3: In Asian context.
2: My parents don't care that much, but like, I was just like, you know, when you were younger, a boy, you want to be competitive academically. Yeah. And so that's why even my wife, I mean, she was kind of like, she liked to do like knitting and like art and craft, but she went to MIT. So it's like, kind of like, that's just like an Asian thing. I would just say, you know, studying science and math, right?
3: So you knew like, okay, I'm going to go to MIT. It's a great school. I'm going to study math, computer science,
2: right.
3: Get a job, pay off my loans. But then you knew I'm going to go to seminary.
2: Right. Probably teach in a university somewhere where I can like minister to students. Cause I always felt like when I met my dad, like he was like high school teacher and then he ministered to college students and high school students, which is good. But I always felt like if you are actually part of the system, you are part of the university system, you can get to some students that in a way that you could not. And I felt like if I were to become a missionary at some point, like being a college professor, university professor might be a good way to get into some restricted countries. So.
3: Oh, that is a brilliant idea. So you thought you were going to study computer science, eventually get a PhD and be a teacher?
2: Yeah, probably as a missionary.
3: So then when did that path shift and how did it shift to then you end up at Gordon Conwell?
2: Well, see, the thing is, I realize that I don't need to go anywhere. That's the thing. It's like I always think of missionary as going somewhere else, but I realize, wow, here in Boston, there are people from virtually all nations.
3: Yeah.
2: Kind of like Bay Area, but Bay Area is even more diverse. But even Boston, like, you know, you have people from all over the world going to Boston to study.
3: Because of Harvard, MIT,
2: BU. And then you have international students. You have all kinds of people from all over the world. So I think, wow. And then there's I think there was a very famous book, James Sir, Universe Next Door or something like that.
3: Oh, yeah. James K. Smith. I think it's James K. Smith.
2: Sir.
3: Universe Next Door.
2: James Sir. Yeah.
3: Oh, James Sire.
2: Universe Next Door. Right. Jim Sy, right.
4: I'm not doing my job. I wasn't fast enough to look it up for you.
3: Sorry, man. Sorry. Yeah, it's Sire, Universe Next Door.
2: Sure. Right. That's right, University Next Door, something like that.
3: And then it came, the next one is Naming the Elephant. And
2: something like that, yeah, exactly.
3: I read that book in college.
2: Yeah. Okay. So it really impressed on me that, wow, we can do a lot of ministries just here in the United States on university campus. So that's why I felt like, well, if that may be my calling, to like serve among international students in Boston area. And so I decided to, I worked a few years, as I said, as a computer software developer and, got a little bit into the first wave of the World Wide Web.
3: That's really cool. Did you work for like IBM or Dell or something like that?
2: I worked at, my first job out of MIT was actually with a company called Lotus, which was famous for 123. That was before Excel. But then by then, Lotus has a piece of

0: software called Nux, which was like the email software. And IBM actually bought Lotus. So I was with IBM for 7 days or something like that, because I already signed up with a startup company doing internet software. And so that's why most of the 90s, I was like kind of like as a part-time student, part-time seminarian. So, and that's
1: crazy.
0: I was in the seminary and I was working for an internet startup. I even got a little patent for that company. I was like, that's like,
1: wow.
0: What
1: company was that?
0: That name of was SuperStream. Was like what they call Java Application Server. So that was like ancient technology by today's standard, but like that was when Java came out.
1: And what was the patent that you created?
0: Some kind of like, you know, thing called a namespace used in HTML. So it's like, yeah, back in those days, yeah, that was cool. But
1: wow.
0: but that was like kind of like I was going to seminary. It was just to pay my student loan, pay back my student loan. But yeah, I mean, it was fun. It was fun doing like, you know, internet startup and kind of like even now. I mean, I kind of just because of my training and my interest, I still like kind of keep up with technologies, like, you know, back in those days was web, and then a little bit later was, you know, all this mobile thing, and like, you know, and then nowadays of course AI.
1: So that's kind of my
0: hobby now.
2: so really the computer science was just a means to an end. It was trying to get to a place where you could do ministry, whether it was working through computer science to find a platform to be able to do ministry, or to be able to fund doing ministry down the road, pay off your student loans and all that other,
0: yeah,
2: and everything else.
0: I remember I did my bachelor. There was like, they actually have bachelor thesis at MIT. I was with a place called the Media Lab. Like, and I did like a, what would you call like, something like a prototype Netflix.
1: Oh my gosh.
0: Yeah. So that was like what Media Lab did. Yeah. So.
2: That's cool.
0: So that, but like even then, I mean, we're playing with video, but very crude digital video, laser discs and things like that. So you were talking about early 90s.
1: Wow. That's fascinating.
2: That is.
1: Technology's changed.
0: Yeah.
1: Now, would you have ever imagined that 30 years later, video would be able to shoot through the air? And just no wires, just connecting, just ones and zeros in the air.
0: I was just playing with something yesterday that allows you to like take a video, record it in Cantonese, and then it will just automatically translate everything. You can sing it into Mandarin. That's just unimaginable.
2: Yeah, I've seen that. I was at a church here in town, and they were showing me that they were dabbling with a beta version where the pastor was preaching, and within real time, within a few, like 5 to 10 seconds, it was not only translating it into a different language, but it was changing the mouth to make it look like that pastor was preaching in whatever language they chose.
1: Wow.
2: So it doesn't just change the sound and voice. It changes everything about what's being said on the mouth.
1: So they're looking at like a screen?
2: They're looking at the screen, watching the pastor on the stage. And within 10 seconds, it's projecting the exact same video, but with the mouth speaking in a different language, and the language that's being projected in the voice of the person that's talking.
0: Yeah, voice cloning and all that.
2: It's crazy. Stuff.
1: That's insane.
2: Yeah.
0: Yeah.
1: AI, man, that's scary.
2: Yeah.
0: So, yeah, cool. I've always been fascinated with like media, AI, but I see them more as tools.
1: Yeah.
0: Like, if you use them correctly and appropriately, they can be very helpful, even in ministry.
1: Yeah, of course. Yeah. Hope you're not asking AI to write your sermons, but to help you think through some ideas.
0: Yeah.
1: So you finish MIT, you're working in these computer programming jobs. When did you end up going to Gordon-Conwell?
0: I started 2 years after MIT. So I as first as part-time. I was also like with a church plant, focusing mainland Chinese students. So that took me a little bit longer because I was like busy doing like, you know, ministry. But
2: that was in Boston.
0: Boston, okay. Yeah. In fact, I started that church plan. Well, I helped start it. Like me and my future wife, we were dating already when I was there, with another couple. at Northeastern University. Like we start off in the chapel in a school, and then we go to Quebec, and then they kick us out to the YMCA next door, and then we got to Quebec, and then YMCA kick us out because they want to start a yoga class. I mean, like why? So we move like a lot of church plants. We move a few different places, but that was what I was doing mostly in the 90s. It was like church planting, going to seminaries, you know, studying like a lot of younger people.
1: And people need to understand that Gordon Conwell in the 90s was not just going to seminary. I mean, for our listeners, tell some of the scholars you got to study under.
0: Oh yeah, like that was like I think back in the 90s. I don't know if that's appropriate to say, but like, you know, the SBC wasn't quite as conservative as now.
2: That's exactly right. Even though
0: it started, it's kind of like, even though I want to go, it's like, I look at some of the seminaries, it's not as evangelical as I want to be. Yeah. And I'm not like I'm not exactly a Westminster guy, neither like a Dallas guy either. So I'm kind of like more mainstream evangelical. So I think is it okay? We talk about like
1: Fuller was already kind of
0: labeled a little bit on the left coast side, right? So that was like the choice were really between like Gordon Conwell and Trinity. I think that the better school of those days. And the two schools actually have a lot of like faculties, like in common, like I was drawn there because like David Wells was there.
2: Oh wow!
0: Walter Kaiser was was becoming the president, and Douglas Stewart, who wrote like the Douglas Stewart and what Gordon Fee, right? They wrote the Bible for All It's Worth.
2: Yeah,
0: so a lot of good faculty there. Yeah, so
1: that Gordon Conwell.
0: Gordon Conwell.
2: Yeah, I've got that book in here somewhere.
1: I know that's
2: reading the Bible for.
0: And then like you know all this like you know. Greek and Hebrew, you know, Mounds and you know.
1: Studied with Mounds?
0: I did, actually.
2: Oh my word.
1: That's why I wanted the listeners to understand. Mounds. Like the books that a lot of us pastors in the Bay would have on our shelf, he got to study under them because
0: Practical. The Hebrew, right?
2: Yeah. I think everybody everybody that you've stated so far, and I know that you're picking the best, but you've listed at least five or six, all of them are books. All of them have written books that I've either
0: for some reason they all like kind of I guess like seminary didn't pay that well, so they have to kind of like moonlight publish textbooks.
2: Or you do all that work to teach in seminary and you only get to impact so many people, you might as well put it in a book so it can be preserved for generations to come.
0: But you know, you also have like really really famous guys like Haddon Robinson.
1: Yeah, he studied under Haddon Robinson too.
2: Oh my goodness,
0: isn't that crazy?
2: I did,
0: right? You know,
2: that is crazy.
0: So it was a fun place. I mean, the 90s,
1: Gordon Conwell and Ted's were like the two places to be.
0: Yeah.
2: Yeah. So what degree did you pursue there? What did you work on there?
0: MDiv.
2: MDiv. Okay.
0: Well, actually, I think I started off as like an MA World Mission because I still was thinking about becoming a missionary. But then I realized, wow. I need some Greek and Hebrew. So I might as well get an MDiv. So that's why I end up in my MDiv, right, basically.
1: Okay, so you end up finishing
0: I don't know if a lot of listener would know the name, but Christy Wilson, he was like a missionary to Afghanistan, but then like Timothy Tennant, which a lot of people might know, like he kind of like became the Timothy Tennant was actually my advisor, what you call mentor advisor. So,
1: wow.
0: So I started off as an MAWM, like World Mission. So I was so he was my advisor, Tim Tennant. Tim Tennant actually now is at I think Samford, no longer. At,
1: yeah. I think I've seen his name.
0: What is it called? The seminary there is what Beeson, that's right.
1: So when you ended up finishing your MDiv, this would have been what, the mid or late 90s?
0: I actually only finished it in year 2000, so it took me 5 years.
1: Okay. So you finished in 2000. I mean, how long were you in Boston before you ended up moving to the West Coast?
0: I didn't come until 2019.
1: Really?
0: I was like still doing campus ministry and in Boston for quite a few years before I came.
1: Okay, so then after you finished your MDiv, you stuck around Boston?
0: Yeah, doing student ministry, church planting and all that, yeah.
1: Wow.
0: Yeah.
1: What did you, so that church that you described a few minutes ago, the one that like you and your wife and another couple helped start,
0: right?
1: Is this the one that you stayed in and like
0: grew? Yeah, we stayed there for for after I graduated for MDF, I stayed with that church, and that church was already kind of like, you know, its own church, and then they moved to a suburban town and stayed for a few years. But then we realized that our heart is still with student ministry, so we actually moved back to Cambridge, Boston area.
1: Wow.
0: And I think between 2005 and 2014, I was actually primarily in Cambridge, Massachusetts, MIT and Harvard, doing student work.
1: Wow. MIT and Harvard, Cambridge.
0: Kind of like my home turf, right? But see, my focus by then was mostly with international students, not just like mainland Chinese students.
1: Yeah.
0: And for a few years, it was actually a little bit difficult to get students from China because of immigration, visa, and all kind of like after 9/11, a few years. But what really happened was a lot of opportunities in MIT for international students work. There are many ways to do it, but we have Baptist Student Fellowship, which sponsored this ministry at MIT, which is like, you know, friendship evangelism. Mm. A little bit of apologetics when the opportunity comes, but it is really just making friends with internationals, like getting to know them, build a relationship with them, helping them. Yeah. So
1: back then, what I'm curious, as we've been talking about worldview apologetics, and we will consider in your PhD, what were some of the common apologetic questions or conversations you might have been having during these years of ministry?
0: Well, I think there are always like a few big questions, but you still have to get over the first hurdle with the existence of God.
1: Mm-hmm.
0: So, I think you can do a more scientific approach. I was with Rashu Christie,
1: Rashu Christie? Yeah,
0: I was like the chapter director at MIT for a few years for Rashu Christie. At there, they tend to be more philosophical, but we also like work with RTB, Hugh Ross organization. Like they do more scientific apologetics, and then there's like a Veritas Forum, mm-hmm. startup at Harvard, more Tim Keller style cultural apologetics.
1: Okay.
0: So I think there are different approaches. They all overlap, and you don't pick one. You do whatever necessary to convince people, right? But for me, I think it really depends on the person in front of you, because someone coming from a Islamic background would be very different from someone coming from China. But among international students, the nice thing is you have a little bit of everything. So we do whatever is useful, but I would say still for most people from Asia, an Eastern background, the problem of evil, the existence of God, those are the big hurdles they need to overcome. Once they recognize even the possibility that God exists, there's only one God, then it becomes more about like the historicity of Christ, about resurrection. So like biblical evidential apologetics.
1: Okay,
0: come next.
1: I'm going to have to take a pause in this conversation of his life.
2: Yeah.
1: Just because we're going to have to jump into this. So then before we do, I have to tell the listeners, if I didn't mention it earlier, our guest has his PhD from Southern Seminary in Louisville in worldview and apologetics. And
2: okay.
1: So he's an expert and has cut his teeth on this very topic. And so at the end of the conversation, I was going to bring us to like, let's start talking about apologetic issues. But like, well, now's the time. So I don't know whether or not we're going to get to your story of how you got to the Bay Area, but this is the Bay Area Theology Podcast. That's right. You're here in the Bay. And we all now know that you have a PhD in apologetics. So it would be shame on me if we didn't pause the historical conversation of your life to then say, man, doctor, reverend, talk to us about those arguments, the existence of God, the problem of evil, historicity of Christ. I'm going to have to have you take those one at a time. What would you say, let's take the first one, the existence of God. Is there, because you talked about historical or, you know, sort of classical apologetic arguments, scientific arguments, you have a scientific background, philosophical arguments, you know, circa Rationem Christi, Veritas Forum, things like that. What would you say is your most common argument that you'd go to for the existence of God? Most common, one or two?
0: That's a very tough question. As I said, it's like it really depends on the person in front of you.
1: Yeah, yeah.
0: So, allow me to backtrack a little bit in terms of methodology. I am like a lot of people, I cut my theological teeth with Francis Schaeffer. So I grew up, like, you know, even back in the 80s, 70s. Like, I think Francis Schaeffer was with the Lord already, but I just, like, you know, I was in high school. So my dad worked for FES, and they have a reading room, and I kind of read whatever Francis Schaeffer in front of me. So I really believe his approach is the right approach. When you talk to someone, you don't know, let's say you have an hour, you spend 50 minutes trying to understand where they come from. Just trying to learn about their worldview, and then you figure that out. So for some people, the problem of evil or the existence of God might not be the most important one.
1: Yeah.
0: But even for those people, a lot of times is suffering. I mean, even like, you know, a lot of people, it's not the nature of suffering is not a disproof of God, but just like, you know, they have to cope with suffering and yeah. pain. So a lot of pains and hurts out there, and that's why I think Francis Schaeffer was effective in ministering to the people who are turning to existentialism yeah. and all that back in the 60s. So I would always try to figure out what's the pain, what is hurting them. Because at the end of the day, you still kind of, that's where you connect that with the cross, connect that with their life. Otherwise, it's just, you just keep talking about, signs. It won't get to the heart.
2: Yeah.
0: You still need to get to the heart.
2: What would you say to maybe the general populace or the general culture of the Bay Area, people who've come here for the American dream? They've come here to try to, make it big, be able to, work for a company where they can build their resume or where they can build their wealth. Like when it comes to somebody who's living here in the Bay Area and their belief in God or their the understanding of the existence of God, how would you say that you would generally approach somebody here in the Bay Area? I know, again, you know, it matters like individually who you're talking to, but I'm saying generally speaking, like, have you heard general arguments here in the Bay Area against the existence of God or questions about the existence of God? And what would you say to somebody who's here working in the tech industry?
0: Right. It's a little bit hard to, like, you know, make a very general, sure. like, but I think, like, because I spent 30 years in Boston and the last 6-7 years in the Bay Area, even though that, like, it's very similar. I mean, you talk about high tech, you talk about highly educated people. I think that the difference is in the States, in Boston area, in East Coast, you have genuine atheists.
1: Yeah.
0: Could really intellectually don't believe in a God.
2: Hmm. Mm-hmm.
0: Here in the Bay Area, I would say the difference is people just don't care.
2: Interesting.
1: Really?
0: People don't care about God. People don't care about religion as much. So there's an apathy towards these religious ideas, which is, like, I think sometimes in Boston, I think in like you go to the philosophy department or Tufts or Harvard, you have people who genuinely would have a visceral reaction when you talk about God. Don't tell me about God. They just like almost like there's like a hatred for God. Here, I don't think I see that as much.
2: There's a general tolerance. I think tolerance is something that you find here. People are like, oh, that's great. I'm glad that's good for you. I'm glad you found something that you like.
0: It's not about business, right? Yeah.
2: Yeah. That kind of thing. They just move on. But
0: this I think the challenge is more apathy because they were so busy with their lives, trying to, like, you know, get ahead in their career. People kind of like spend more time working here, especially after the COVID, people, like, you know, even if you go back home, you're still working. So I think there's a lack of interest to with religion here, but not so much atheism as such.
1: So when you're talking to a standard atheist, whether you're talking to one of these philosophy professors or one of these students, I totally understand where you're coming from with the Schaeffer methodology of, like, I need to understand the person understand their hurts and maybe get beneath those arguments or objections. Understand, like, there's a person underneath that's using those objections like a smokescreen.
0: Exactly.
1: Because they have hurt.
0: Exactly.
1: But I know there's a lot of people who might be listening. A lot of people. I'm hopeful that we have a lot of listeners. We're like, well, okay, I have a professor of apologetics ahead of me, but no, tell me, come on. Like, what are some helpful arguments or ways that I could respond to someone who say, like, well, how do you even know that there's a God? So, like, let's say, Gideon, you've listened to someone, but you still want to answer their objections about God's existence. Like, what are the arguments that you might use for God's existence?
0: For me, the most, I mean, if you were to talk to me as someone who's trained in science, let's say I don't know any Bible or anything, right? If it's just like purely in terms of science, I did find the whole fine-tuning argument, the cosmological fine-tuning argument, very persuasive. You just look at the world, the universe we are in. It's just impossible for life to exist without all this fine-tuning.
1: So can you give a few examples of the fine-tuning? Because not everyone would be familiar with that.
0: What they call the initial condition, there are certain parameters in the different kind of force, strong force, weak force, and gravitational force, electromagnetic force. It's not just an equation. There are certain constants. And if those constants are not fine-tuned to a certain parameters, a certain numbers, life would be impossible in this universe. So that's the initial what they call fine-tuning in the cosmology. And it is like the layman term that is like God designed this universe to allow it to have life. Now God could have like created this universe without life, but it is very intentional. And also, I think Einstein has a very clever saying. It's like the most, I might have like not quoted exactly, but was something like the most incredible or unimaginable things about this universe is that it can be understood or something like that.
1: Yeah. That there's beings with minds who can understand it.
0: Right.
1: Because, yeah, like you're saying, I mean, you could, with the scientific background, and you study this a little bit more than I have, but that point of the fine-tuning, I mean, you're talking about messing with numbers to, like, what, the 10th or the 15th decimal place behind a zero?
0: Yeah, it's almost like, you know, William Lane Craig said it's almost like you throw a tennis ball from one end of the universe to the other, and it hit the ball like a target.
1: Yeah, how precise those
0: are. Right, so it's very precise.
2: Yeah, here's the quote. The most incomprehensible thing about the universe is that it is comprehensible.
0: Oh, thank you, yes.
2: Yeah, that looks great.
1: That through the quote-unquote long stage of evolution, I don't know if Einstein believed in evolution or not, but through this long stage of evolution over the millions or billions of years, that eventually you would have gone from nothing to something, and that something then went from non-thinking to thinking to then thinking about all that's non-thinking is incredible.
0: Yes.
1: And we, like you said, we do take it for granted that we live in a universe that does exist,
0: right,
1: that life does exist, that everything's not, I remember one apologist saying that it's not either one hot big blur or an indistinguishable dot. Like, that's what these constants have meant with these forces that we just don't even think about, right?
0: Right, right. And I also find, like, I think C.S. Lewis has a very good argument from a moral, what they call moral argument, right? It's like the moral law couldn't be explained naturally. So that needs to be something of a moral lawgiver. I find that persuasive too.
1: Well, maybe unfold that argument a bit for our listeners.
0: Well, basically, what you are saying is, I think it was G. Moore who was very famous for talking about naturalistic fallacy. Is like science or naturalism can only describe things.
1: Yeah.
0: It cannot really tell you what it ought to be.
1: Yeah, it's the difference between is and ought.
0: Well, exactly. And but when you think about morality, it is ought to be, it's right? Ought, yeah. Like, so, like, you cannot use science to answer questions about moral principles. But where do they come from? We obviously acknowledge the existence of morality. It has to come from a moral lawgiver.
1: How would you respond to someone who'd say, yeah, we have moral principles in our hearts because of evolution, because of the need to survive and sort of pack dynamics, that these are just merely helpful evolutionary traits that allowed our ancestors to survive?
0: Well, if that is the case, why do I have to listen, right? I mean, that argument, I think it fails in the sense that it helped the species, but it doesn't help me. Why do I care?
1: Yeah.
0: And then I think there are a lot of proofs out there, a lot of like scientific proof to show that it doesn't even necessarily help you to survive, to be honest, right? A lot of times all those moral principles actually is hurtful for your species to survive, right? So, but the I think that's the problem with communism, to be honest. I think it's like, it fails to convince people. It's like, why do I care about the party? Why do I care about the country?
2: Hmm.
0: If morality is just made to make that nation or the party to survive, it's not binding to me.
1: Why would I care about the party when I'm struggling to feed my children?
0: Oh, yeah, exactly.
1: There's red lines at the store.
2: Do you think, I'm just curious, because this is one of the things that I've been thinking about over the last couple of years regarding why people may reject Christianity, is that I think that there's an individualism that that it permeates America and the West today, to the point where I live and work for myself. I even pray so that I will be blessed. I don't care if all my neighbors are hurting. I don't care if all my, my neighborhood is hurting. I just want me, myself, and my family to be taken care of. And, I do think that one of the things I think that I find in, Christianity and in theology is that we're often God is talking to a people group. He's not talking to individuals. We're invited into the promises of a people. We're invited into a promises of a community. And so I'm just curious, like on the flip side of what you're saying, people are saying, what is something that's good for the greater community? What is that? How does that affect me? When I would also say that I think Jesus died for a people. He died for a group. So how would you grapple with that? And try to help me make sense of like, why would I want to follow God if what he did was good for a people and maybe not necessarily specifically for me, although it does affect me.
0: Right. I think like I would approach it, in a two-step process, like, as someone who could think like a Francis Schaeffer. First of all, I mean, no doubt about it. We have a lot of me, especially in California. Right? So the interesting thing is if you follow Buddhism, for example, follow the argument and push it one step further, it's like they will ask, why do you care about you? You don't even matter.
1: Yeah.
0: So that's like that. It's like the individualism, selfishism, whatever you call it, egotism, it always end up with nothing because there's no reason for you to care about you. You don't exist forever, right? So there's no reason. Hmm. And it's very suicidal if you think about all this thought. And that's why we hear like, young people getting suicide because selfishness always end up with a kind of like self-destructive because there's no point. You don't exist forever. I mean, why would you care if you live happily for 5 days or 5 years or 10 years? So I think the answers that Christianity provide, I mean, from a purely intellectual perspective is we don't make loving ourselves the most important things. We make love, like love for God, love for other people, are the most important things because we see ourselves in relationship, right? Once you realize that you are actually, the whole family of God is going to move from this earth and this side of heaven to the new heaven and new earth as a family, then you realize that family is the most important thing. And then there's like, that is the thing that will actually last forever. Your spiritual family with Christ's body, that's the most important thing. And then you can feel it today. And so that you can extrapolate it and see that, wow, that is actually something that will last forever. Mm.
2: Yeah. I think in some sense, what I hear you saying, and it's helpful for me as you're saying it, is that I do think that in some ways, these humanistic ideas that have the community in mind first before the individual, the ultimate goal is just to be sustainable or not sustainable even. The goal is to just to maintain the status quo. In other words, to not get worse, But just to kind of maintain the good that's there. And I think in Christianity, the promise is that out of love, God has guaranteed an amazing future. He's guaranteed something, a place that we can go. And it's actually the individualism that keeps us from pursuing the good of his love. His love is actually there on display for us. It's what makes, a good future possible for us. And that's not just for us individually, but for everyone. And I'm hearing what you're saying.
0: I'll like give you an example, like recent illustration. We like did the Easter egg hunt, like a lot of people, a lot of churches, and a lot of people asked, why were we doing Easter egg hunt? And it's like, and I was like, there was a reason why this like German Christian started it in the 17th century. The egg is actually represent an unborn life, and you are trying to find it. The treasure in heaven, like that's sometimes in Chinese, we think about treasure in heaven. We think about gold and silver, right? But why do you care about that? But the treasure in heaven is what is treasure in God's, in the Heavenly Father's eye. Mm. So it is really a picture of us trying to find the children of God here on earth so that we can bring our siblings back home.
2: Wow. That's beautiful.
0: Right. Yeah. So that's why I think it's like, it is such a beautiful picture when we put things in terms of family, in terms of love, and people understand. I mean, because we all have families, we have home, and people can understand how it's sort of across cultures too. I think it certainly worked for Chinese, worked for Americans. As long as you have a family, you can understand this concept of family and you can understand why this is something that is transcendental in a way. It's more than this life. It is actually something you can take to eternity.
2: You've been listening to Bay Area Theology. Theology from the Bay for the Bay. 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And actually, our conversation with Gideon didn't end there. 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And one final reminder, this is it. 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Our theme this year is Dialogues on Religion and Politics. 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This is Ricky Blaha. 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Theology from the Bay, for the Bay.

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8: With SRN News, I'm Ron Taylor. A powerful storm is creeping along the northeast coast, causing high winds and knocking out electricity for thousands. The nor'easter is affecting the Mid-Atlantic area and New England. At one point, around 100,000 customers were without power Saturday. The National Weather Service warns that high winds, tides, and heavy rain will continue through Sunday. In New Jersey, New York, and elsewhere, some streets are flooded and some homes and businesses are inundated. The storm has led to flight cancellations and concert postponements and disrupted sports events. Officials are urging residents to use caution. President Trump has rejected Iran's proposal to reopen the Strait of Hormuz. This week, Iran offered to reopen the strait and resume talks on its nuclear program in 7 days if the U.S. would lift its blockade of Iranian ports, waive sanctions on Iranian oil sales, and observe a ceasefire that would include Lebanon. This is SRN News.
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11: You know, Ronald Reagan believed self-government required something that government could never replace, responsibility in the hands of the people. In his 1981 inaugural address, Reagan warned against the idea that America had become too complicated to be governed by its citizens. Reagan asked, "If no one among us is capable of governing himself, then who among us has the capacity to govern someone else?" For Reagan, limited government was not about having no government. It was about remembering where responsibility begins, with individuals, families, communities, and the people themselves. Because when government assumes every responsibility, citizens gradually surrender their own. Self-government asks more of us than dependence ever will. And freedom requires a people willing to govern themselves before asking government to do it for them.
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18: You've got that social media post typed out. It's sharp, it's true, and it's absolutely going to reach a lot of people and land. Your thumb is over the press button, or maybe it's in a family group chat and someone just said the thing and you can feel the heat climbing up the back of your neck. We're weeks away from an election and the temperature is up everywhere. And here's the question almost nobody's asking in that moment. Not am I right? You probably are. The harder one, can I be completely convinced I'm right and still treat the person who disagrees with me as a brother, as a neighbor, and not an enemy? Now, hear me out. This isn't really about the election. The election is just turning the volume up on something that's true all year long. Somewhere we forgot how to disagree without having contempt. That's what I want to talk about today. Welcome to 10 Talents. I'm your host, Keith Koo. We're the show that multiplies impact and adds value. We all know this moment. The coworker, the relative, the stranger online. And contempt can feel righteous. It feels like loyalty to the truth. Conviction is what is about true. Contempt is about the person. You can hold a conviction white hot and still refuse contempt for the human being on the other side. Losing that line is how being right turns into someone unpleasant to be near, how you win the argument and lose the person. You can name someone's dishonesty. You can stop trusting them. You can set a very hard boundary, even end the relationship. None of that is contempt, and none of it is off limits. Contempt is the separate extra step of deciding the person is worthless, beneath you, no longer worth being imago Dei, an image bearer of God that they carry. Dishonesty earns your no trust and your distance, but it doesn't actually earn you the verdict since you're not the judge. You can be right and be cruel. The Bible has a word for that, and it's not faithful. It's a noisy gong. Part of why this feels impossible right now isn't only character. It's structural. Researchers found the single biggest driver of a social media post going viral is hostility towards the other side. Attack the outgroup and the reach explodes. Sit with that for a moment. Let's read what that means. The platform pays you. In some regards, the platform actually does pay. So talk about Facebook or Instagram or other platforms. The more you go viral, the more you can be monetized. So whether it's likes or shares or a hit of being seen, it actually pays to be contemptuous. The worst version of you is the most profitable version of you. A little while ago, two of the social media platforms actually, I got invited to be a content moderator. So these are the things you hear about where it used to be people getting paid, outsourcers, they're looking through all the content in people's posts. Now, as a social media user, I know that a lot of what I see is being trained on. The algorithm believes it knows what I want to see. And so I get consistent types of messaging. I get a lot of things on apologetics, on tent making, marketplace ministry. I get a lot on churches and pastors, but as a content moderator, I get to see all kinds of different posts, things that have no relevance to me at all, or I'm not trained to see. And also once in a while, things that are actually very disturbing, and I try not to engage with those posts, but it's asking me to be a fact checker. And what I'm saying is that in a lot of cases, things that go viral are the things that get clicks and is rewarded by, in some cases, actual payment. But here's a hope in all this hiding in this data. In a 2026 poll, it found that the most people who responded still believe those who disagree do deserve dignity. Contempt can be loud, but it's not the real majority. It's the incentivized minority with the biggest megaphone. And you don't have to hand it your megaphone. I want to remind you, in terms of social media, often outrage is the product. And your contempt, your response, is the payment. So you can choose to stop paying. You can choose not to engage in a contemptuous way. Let's look at scripture. Not always, and I'm guilty of this, even righteous anger doesn't produce what we think it's going to produce. James chapter 1, verses 19 and 20. Know this, my beloved brothers. Let every person be quick to hear, slow to speak, slow to anger. For the anger of man does not produce the righteousness of God. Sit on that last line. Your anger, even the kind that feels holy, does not produce the righteousness of God. It feels like it's advancing the truth. Usually it's just advancing your blood pressure. The order matters. Quick to hear, then slow to speak, then slow to anger. Most of us run it backwards, including myself. Proverbs chapter 15, verse 1. A soft answer turns away wrath, but a harsh word stirs up anger. The soft answer isn't weakness. It's the stronger move. It's the one that actually changes the room. Some of you got to know me very well. And in the type of training I've had, in the upbringing I had, came from a Christ-following family. Father manages Kaiser's pension fund. Typical, what we say in Asian culture, tiger father. And because of that, I got into a lot of debates. Often my dad would tell me that I'm losing the debate, even if I was factually true. This is an oftentimes a cultural phenomenon. I don't know what upbringing you had, but my dad was very exacting. So I had to learn to be very exacting in how I present evidence. And even at times where my father would tell me that I lost an argument, I had a certain satisfaction knowing that my evidence, just like when we talk about apologetics, that the evidence in my heart holds true. This translated into different careers that I've had in technology, in banking, where I had a lot of oversight, things over compliance, risk management. And when you're in front of auditors and regulators, it's in your best interest to be transparent because there's actual repercussions in a professional setting to not be. That can make you a very hard person. It's also the way that helps you close business deals transparently. So over 3 decades of being in rooms with very accomplished, professional, and smart people, when you disagree with somebody, serious money and serious stakes can be at risk. That's why we have mediators, we have negotiators, because the ones who lasted fought the idea without knifing the person, because you'd be across the table from them again next week, or the week after, or the year after. So how do we deal with this? You can be a person with high conviction, and that has more than once, let's be honest, has turned into contempt. And it costs you a relationship. I'm still a work in progress. I'm still trying to choose what's truly important to have my conviction. But not everything needs that or deserves that. as I'm thinking about it, I sometimes feel like I should be the last person to teach this. My convictions run very hot. I grew up in a very evangelical fundamentalist setting. I'm a literalist with the Bible, and that can cause a lot of self-righteousness. And I'm not saying that you're not wrong, because back to being evidence-based, back to being scripturally based, all that can be true, but the way you deliver the message can come across as having contempt toward the person that you want to actually correct. This happens a lot in churches. I've seen it. I've experienced it. So what I'm trying to say here is that you can be right without showing contempt for the person. You can actually soften, and those aren't mutually exclusive. And I've learned this the hard way. There have been times where I've won the argument for sure, and I've lost the relationship. And you need to decide, is that a good trade or a bad trade? And it's something that, if we're all honest with each other, can admit that has happened more than once. As we're in this election season, I've seen firsthand how people have been polarizing over ideologies, over party lines. So as we really think about, as image bearers of God, that all humans have dignity and worth, that do we really boil down to a relationship built over decades, years, however much time, to sound bites over what we're posting on social media or what we're saying? Because back to what I said earlier in the segment, the social media algorithms are trained to serve you content that it thinks you want to see, and to amplify things that you want to engage with, and to get an emotional reaction from you. Because as I've said many times, when it comes to social media, if it's free, or any product that's free, you are the product. Your reactions, your data, the way you engage. And so it behooves you to keep that clarity in mind. And as I've done a lot more solo shows lately, this is exactly what 10 Talents is built for. Conversations with marketplace folks, tent makers, people in lay ministry, but also grounding ourselves that we have a lot of individual gifts and talents God has imbued us with. And it could be someone who is gifted in being evidence-based, in apologetics, in understanding arguments, but to be able to present that in a professional, non-inflammatory way, even if your convictions run hot. This is 10 Talents. I'm your host, Keith Koo. If you have any questions or comments, visit us at xtalents.com, and we'll be right back.

Welcome back to 10 Talents. We're the show that multiplies impact and adds value. I'm your host, Keith Koo. In the first part of the segment, I was talking about it being election season, how emotions run hot, especially on social media, and how conviction often can turn into contempt, and that we need to remind each other that we're all image bearers of God, Imago Dei, and that we can have arguments professionally, and we can try to do that while it might be heated, to not reduce each other into sound bites and to dehumanize each other. So I want to be very clear, and I am certainly guilty. I'm admitting it. I'm repenting of it, that I have a lot of convictions, and I've chosen professions where I can exercise those convictions because I get rewarded for making sure that things are transparent. And that transparency is what I think makes things go very smoothly in professional settings. One of the things I do is I negotiate for a living. So whether I've negotiated technology deals or investment banking deals, being on both sides of the table, that can get very heated because people are very passionate about closing that deal. And you have to be careful because sometimes the negotiations can go sideways when emotions run hot. So I want to just be clear about that. So as we talked about it earlier, social media as a platform to be able to express your ideas, exercise our First Amendment rights for those of us that are Americans, free speech, that is all great. But oftentimes, you're not understanding that the algorithms are overtly manipulating you. So we have to think about the machine is rigged in the sense that it rewards our contempt. And what do we do? We get lost in the infinite scroll. Meta was just accused and found liable for causing social media addiction for young people. Contempt is a reward. It's being monetized in many ways, and it feels earned. So what we don't want to do is itemize the offenders that we are reacting to their posts on. We want to actually engage with them in a professional manner, if possible. And if it carries heat, you can always walk away from your keyboard, or you can keep things shorter. The point is that you don't want to say that this becomes a grievance on air. One of the things we were trained on, and now AI helps us a lot too, if you're using AI. One of the things I recommend professionally, if you care, is that

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2: Telling everyone to repent, that God is near, that people are going to hell. Now, again, that isn't a medium I would actually use for myself, but I'm not going to say that's wrong because they're not dehumanizing individual people. And when the father and son reached me and my wife in line, they turned around and said, Christ followers, God bless you. Now, again, I don't know if it's because we were smiling or we had a look on, but what I'm trying to say is that's a conviction that they had, and they're not targeting individual people and calling them out and dehumanizing them. So I would tell my high schoolers, if that's what God called you to do and you're not offending, I shouldn't say offending people, it could be offensive to people, but what I'm saying is that you're not personally attacking somebody and dehumanizing, which often happens in a social media setting. So let's talk about a harder case. I was just talking about people proclaiming God in their way in a square. I want to talk about dishonesty. This is the one that I have lots of issues with in dealing with, and I actually do tend to hold people in contempt. We come across, especially as Christ followers, that there are dishonest people. There's the whole little white lies, things that we have to massage. So what I have to also remember is that I'm a broken and flawed human being as well. So I have to say, what is it about somebody's actual dishonest actions or statements that wouldn't earn my contempt? And I know you feel like that's a really weird question, Keith, but look at it this way. Look at Jesus. Jesus named dishonesty the hardest. He was quoted with saying whitewashed tombs, brood of vipers. A literal whip in the temple. And remember, these whips in the temple, people forget they had metal barbs. Jesus was actually, in a sense, flaying people over his anger over their actions they took. And the same man wept over the city that rejected him. And he ate dinner with professional cheats, tax collectors, and he prayed, Father, forgive them. So he held total conviction about their dishonesty, but refused to despise their souls. John says, in chapter 1, verse 14, he came full of grace and truth, both at full strength, in one person. So the model was never soften your convictions. Dishonesty still earns your no trust, your distance, and even your goodbye. Walking away from a deceiver or walking away from a church that deceives can be wisdom. It is not a sin and not necessarily a sin, no matter what somebody accuses you of. But what it should never earn is contempt, because contempt doesn't punish them. It corrodes you, and it slams the one door that might have led them to repent, which is truth spoken in love. And really, when we think about forgiveness, we talk about blanket forgiveness. God commands us to forgive. If you've been harmed, God commands us to forgive, but we have to distinguish vertical forgiveness and horizontal forgiveness. Vertical forgiveness is leaving something at Christ's feet. Horizontal is that I don't need to fellowship with someone who has not repented, has not offered repentance, restitution, which comes before reconciliation. All the stories in the Bible between Jesus and Paul being falsely accused. Paul was actually one of the most vocal critics about people who have wronged him and have not repented. You should look up Alexander the Coppersmith when you have time. Let's go to 1 Corinthians chapter 13. If I understand all mysteries and all knowledge, but have not love, I am nothing. This is key. You can be right about everything, and God says, be nothing. Be correct was never the finish line. This is something that I'm still working on right now. You want to be salt, not acid. The picture scripture gives for your speech is salt. It preserves and flavors. It doesn't burn. In Colossians chapter 4, verse 6, let your speech always be gracious, seasoned with

0: salt so that you may know how you ought to answer each person. Salt preserves. Salt brings out flavor. Salt makes people thirsty. What salt does not do is burn a hole in someone. Somewhere we swapped salt for acid and called it courage. And in 2 Timothy chapter 2, the Lord's servant is not quarrelsome, but kind, correcting, opponents with gentleness, even correction. Even when you're right, come with gentleness, or it isn't necessarily the Lord's servant or his will in doing it. So be salt, not acid. One makes people thirsty for what you have. The other one just leaves a burning mark. The parable that our show is based on, Matthew 25, the parable of the talents. The master entrusts what's his and comes to settle accounts. Notice why the servant buried his talent. Fear and resentment toward the master. Contempt buries things, including your treasure and talents. Your influence is a talent. Social media influence is a talent. Every relationship you touch to win a point is a talent buried. A gracious answer multiplies. It keeps the door open. It keeps the person and is the only currency in which anyone's heart was never actually changed. In an economy that pays for outrage, today's theme, talking about social media and influence, and as we're in election season, grace multiplies it. The master's coming back to ask which one you did with it. What did you do with your talents? We're coming up to the election season, and if you're not planning to vote, I encourage you to vote. I just want to say, ask an honest question before you make your argument. You can't be contemptuous and genuinely curious at once. That question breaks the spell. And try to not repost something inflammatory. If it's still worth saying, say it in your own words and say it to a person as a person, not screaming to an audience. Assume the person is better than their worst take. Try to have grace. And have the hard conversation by voice or face, never in the chat or thread. When I've been in those situations, I've actually offered to meet with somebody or have a conversation with them, phone, Zoom. Nuance always dies in context. So here's where I want to leave you. You're not going to win the country back one dunk at a time. That's not an offer, and chasing it will just make you meaner. Here is what is an offer. This week, you can keep one relationship that outrage was about to take from you. You can be the one person who disagreed with someone and still treat them like they mattered. Because we are Imago Dei, image bearers of God. And in a world being paid to be contemptuous, we are witnesses. We are not just an algorithm, and we can't be manufactured. You don't have to be loud. You need to be salt. Here's your question for the week. Name the one person that you've had a disagreement with and has quietly turned into contempt for you. And what would it cost you this week to treat them like a neighbor again? This is 10 Talents. I'm your host, Keith Koo. Do you want to multiply impact and add value? 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
10: 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And there is a great battle between Christianity and the message that other religions of the African continent offer. 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And I believe that we want to do something that will honor God's name, a God-sized investment, responding to a God-sized challenge.
11: That is a retired pastor talking about the God-sized challenge, the God-sized opportunity of reaching the continent of Africa with the gospel of Jesus Christ. And how are we going to do this? Through radio.
12: I love that. A God-sized challenge. Hi, I'm John Somerville.
11: I'm Andy Napier.
12: And we're with Trans World Radio. TWR has been broadcasting the gospel around the world since 1954. And we do it on steroids. We're doing it in over 280 languages, now in 190 countries. Yeah, you heard it right. But God has been blessing this ministry in such tremendous ways. And today, we're going to be taking you to Africa so that we can tell you more about this project.
11: And when we talk about Africa, we already have high-powered radio signals reaching out to many countries, most of the continent of Africa. But here's the situation. The signal might be going out, but can someone receive it? What about those who cannot afford to buy a radio? That's what we're talking about today.
12: You know, you think about radio, we just take it for granted, but how do people not be able to afford a simple radio? Well, Andy and I had the opportunity and privilege, really, of going into Malawi.
11: Malawi is in the southeastern part of the continent of Africa. And as you drive through the countryside, you discover that almost all of the homes look the same. They live on farmland in little compounds of five or six houses together. Each house is made out of homemade bricks. They use mud. They stack them up, and then they have a thatched roof. Small little homes, no electricity. That's the way the people in Malawi live. And when we're talking about their income, are you ready for this? The minimum wage in Malawi is 25,000 kwacha a month. You say, that sounds like a lot. Well, when you convert the currency kwacha into US dollars, 25,000 kwacha means 34 US dollars a month. So how can someone living on $30 to $40 a month afford a $50 radio to hear TWR, to hear good solid Bible teaching, to hear about Jesus?
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11: And John, when we talk about $50 per radio, it's not just the cost of the radio, but it's going to include everything needed to get the radio directly to that recipient.
12: Yeah, it's going to include shipping the radio into Africa and the customs to get it out into the countryside, as well as the distribution, so that our staff on the ground will be able to distribute those radios effectively.
11: Let's talk about distribution for just a minute.
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11: We are not just standing on a street corner handing out radios to just anyone that walks by.
12: We're partnering with the local church, asking pastors, who in your congregation or neighborhood doesn't own a radio, who can't afford to buy a radio, doesn't have the ability to be able to hear the gospel, and who would appreciate having a radio. 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
11: And with this contract, they are agreeing that they will not sell the radio, that they will take care of the radio, that as they listen to TWR, they will even let TWR know if maybe the signal is off the air or it's not clear. They become not just listeners, but John, they really become advocates and ambassadors for TWR through this radio that we will be sending them.
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15: There's a day when a listener walked in here.
11: That's Victor Kawanga, the director for TWR Malawi.
15: And that particular day, I was very low in spirit. And he walks in and he says, I'm an elder at the church. I want to say thank you so much for the programs that you do at our church in a rural area. I'm regarded as a key contributor of messages to the church because I learn a lot from TWR. And we do not have a resident minister. So he says, one, I came to say thank you for that. Secondly, I came to also say that we do pray for you. I just want to encourage you. As if that is not enough, he says, you know what, we brought a gift. And he brought us a gift of 10,000 kwacha, which is equivalent to about $15. I was moved to tears. We spent almost an hour because he shared lots of stories and all that, just how he is impacted by the radio ministry.
11: Okay, you just heard this story from Victor about a man who is being equipped through radio, through TWR Malawi, to be able to teach in his church. But not only that, he gave a sacrificial gift of 10,000 kwacha, which translates to about $15. Now, if this man can give a sacrificial gift of $15 to support the radio station that is ministering to him and that God is using to then help bring God's word to his church, John, we can provide a radio so that others can hear the good news of the gospel, so that they can be evangelized and discipled.
12: 10,000 kwacha sounds like a lot of money, but it's really not. Only $15. And that was a sacrificial gift. What can you do? 888-988-5656. 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Maybe it's 10 or 20. 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
11: Right now, we want to introduce you to a TWR listener. He's speaking through an interpreter. and his name is Oliver.
16: He's been listening to TWR for a long time. But he was more interested in a program where somebody was testifying about healing. The program is Friday Night Live. He had been suffering from his leg for a very long time. So when he was listening to that program, the speaker said that whoever is sick, let them touch where they are feeling pain so that God may heal them. He did that amidst pain and he was failing to walk. During that time, whenever he touched a place that he is in pain, he was being healed and his heart was being at peace. And slowly he was improving. So there was a time when he found that he no longer had to use sticks to help him move. He now started moving by himself. To date, in this area, people are completely amazed how that has happened in his life.
11: Did you hear that story from Oliver? He started listening to TWR. People were praying. He prayed, "Lord, heal my legs." And the Lord did. God is using TWR in Africa to bring God's word, to help people grow in their faith. Many are coming to know Jesus for the first time. In Oliver's case, God healed him. You know, John, Oliver needed hope. And God used TWR to deliver that hope to him.
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11: And some are doing that. Why? 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Listen to this testimony. I'm a Fulani man as well as a Muslim, but I am always with you because the truth is you are preaching great news. Please pray for my ability to understand your message. John, we have run across so many testimonies of Muslims who are listening and who are recognizing because it's God's word, and God's word is truth. God's word is powerful. It is changing their hearts. Muslims are coming to know Jesus through TWR.
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25: 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It takes us from the days of ancient Israel down the stream of time to the Messiah and tells us, in fact, exactly the year of the Messiah's baptism, 27 AD. 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Bible prophecy does not guess, it knows. 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
6: 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I'm Donna Cruz. We are so glad to share some time with you. Welcome to Keep the Faith.
10: I'm Keith Stevens. Always remember to fall asleep with a dream and wake up with a purpose. And maybe that's how you're living your life. Well, Keep the Faith is designed to add a little hope and encouragement into your dreams and your purpose with songs and stories like this.
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19: They would even come in Sunday school, you know, mad. Saying this morning we're going to talk about joy. I got it deep down in my heart. I was like, oh, really? Would you notify your face, please?
26: I speak to young people all around the world, and they have great thoughts, great plans. But you got to get moving. It's called the D word, discipline.

It's easy to hear stories of encouragement from people going through major struggles and think that all anyone cares about is their problems. Well, no matter how big or small the issues in your life are, there is hope for you. 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

0: this is Keep the Faith.
1: I'm Keith Stevens. You've likely gone through some sort of difficulties in life, but where do you turn when things are really rough? Well, Mandy Young is a women's conference speaker who's gone through numerous surgeries in her life as a result of a very unique genetic defect she has.
2: You know, a lot of times people come up to me with their medical struggles. What I try to tell everybody is your storm is your storm, my storm is my storm. No matter how big, how little, when you're in the middle of it, it is the biggest and worst thing that could be going on. What you're going through is what you're going through for a reason. Good, bad, and different. It is you, and it was the way that whatever you are supposed to go through, you have to go to God for that. He wants all of our worries. He wants all of our burdens. He wants all of our struggle, that you were made for His purpose for a reason. And with Him, you can get through anything. That is what, when I get done speaking, that's what they come to me to. Thank you for opening my eyes. Instead of running away, I'm going to run to Him.

There is not a soul walking around that doesn't want to be appreciated. I mean, that's just how we're wired. We're wired to want to be appreciated. We suck the wind out of each other's sails all the time by accident, you know, just saying an opinion too quickly or whatever. And I always try to ask myself, what's my ultimate goal toward this person? What do I believe their ultimate goal is with me? Especially if it's somebody that you know and love. You say the ultimate goal is to have a relationship and to enjoy each other's company. It's big.

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1: I'm Donna Cruz. It's been said that you wear a smile and have friends. You wear a scowl and have wrinkles. Jason Earls is a stand-up comedian who loves to laugh. But early on, there was a disconnect with his faith.
2: In my church growing up, I just didn't understand how all these people weren't happy. You know, they would even come in Sunday school, you know, mad, saying this morning we're going to talk about joy. I got it deep down in my heart. I was like, oh, really? Would you notify your face, please?
1: Now Jason not only brings humor to churches, he sees it in churches too.
2: One of the funniest things that makes me laugh is, I hate to say this, in church, when people try to do stuff that they really shouldn't do. If you can't spell, don't put together the church's worship lyrics. We thank you, Lude, for your everlasting mercury. That stuff is hysterical. Like, true story. Like, all this stuff is true. A man at church was reading abstain from hypocrisy. That's hypocrisy, man. That stuff it makes you laugh. I guess that's comedy. It's you know, when one thing's supposed to be one way and it so happens to be the other.

0: Sometimes all you need is a story to remind you that there's hope. Steve Brown has one of those. And we've teamed up with Steve and the rest of our friends at Key Life to help make encouragement contagious right here on Keep the Faith.
1: Two men were sitting next to one another on an airplane. One asked the other what he did for a living. The man replied he was a preacher. The other man said, "Reverend, I keep my religion simple. Jesus loves me, this I know, for the Bible tells me so." The preacher then asked the other man what he did for a living, and he replied that he was an astronomer. The preacher smiled and said, "I like to keep my astronomy simple too. Twinkle, twinkle, little star." Listen, there's nothing simple about astronomy, and far less that's simple about God. But the astronomer had it right. With all of God's power and greatness, the essence is, Jesus loves me, this I know, for the Bible tells me so. I'm Steve Brown. You think about that. Share what you just heard with a friend. Go to youthinkaboutthat.org.
0: This is Keep the Faith.
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1: Hey, I'm Keith Stevens. It can be one thing to dream of all the big things you want to accomplish in life, but actually accomplishing those tasks, that's a whole different story. Tim's story is known as the comeback coach, and he's helped people from a variety of backgrounds, including some of Hollywood's biggest stars. You can get to know him at timstory.com or keepthefaith.com.
2: If you don't do something with life, life will do something with you. I speak to young people all around the world, and they have great thoughts, great plans. But you got to get moving. It's called the D word, discipline. Those small things that you don't want to do. Cleaning your room, cleaning your car, doing your homework. The Bible says, he who works his land shall have abundance. Work what's in front of you and watch this work pay off. Here I am.

it's like God said, Elisa, she didn't tell you she loved you because you wouldn't let her. And I thought, that's right. I had kept my defended role so clear because I couldn't risk being vulnerable to her. And I thought, oh my gosh, how do I do this with other people? How do I do this with my husband, not let him love me? With my kids, not let them love me? With my friends, not let them love me? With God, how do I not let God love me? And because I don't, I'm stuck in this box of being ugly and not beautiful. But when I let him love me, I take those words he said over Jesus. This is my daughter. With her, I am well pleased.

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3: When I was little, I had dyslexia. No, I still have it, but, you know. And kids told me that I was stupid and that I wouldn't grow up, I wouldn't go to college. But I've graduated from 4 years of college, and I'm now a fifth grade language arts teacher. If you have a disorder, don't let people tell you that you're not going to grow up to be what you want to be. You can be whoever you want to be, no matter what you are, no matter who you are.

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4: Welcome to Keep the Faith. We are so glad you're here. Hi, I'm Donna Cruz.
5: And I'm Keith Stevens. Sometimes hope can be found in a word of encouragement from a friend or a note in the mailbox or maybe an email. Sometimes it can be found in songs and stories just like these.
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7: 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That deep within us, we have something extraordinary. 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
2: Do you remember that 1990s show, The American Gladiators? You know, it was that competition where they brought out ordinary people and placed them in competitions against these almost larger-than-life-sized gladiators. Growing up, it was my brother and I's favorite show. We would spend our afternoons on the couch high-fiving each other anytime one of those regular, ordinary people overtook one of the gladiators. Because you see, we so identified with these ordinary heroes who were doing what seemed, well, to be the impossible. I really believe that we're drawn towards heroes because heroes represent the potential that we all suspect is actually hidden within us. We sell ourselves short, we limit our potential, and we put boundaries on the potential that our stories can tell. But we were not called to live boring, ordinary, or average lives. We're called to be heroes.

tons of stories out there of people who felt hopeless or people who felt forgotten or felt abandoned or alone. And a word of hope, man, a word of life and encouragement and love can change all that.

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1: Hi, I'm Donna Cruz. It's amazing the impact you can have when you don't even know it. The question is, what kind of impact is it? Mark Cook is a Hollywood producer and promoter with movies to his credit like The Perfect Game. He's also the author of The First Hour for Men, and he's a dad. His son Blake happens to be a NASCAR driver and a difference maker.
2: They emulate us. They want to be like us. As I look back, I'll never forget the time. He was about 5 years old, and I remember hearing something in the bathroom talking. And I looked in there, and it was my son, and he had my cell phone. He was in the mirror swearing. And I remember that had an impact on me. Well, when God got a hold of my heart and I began to strive to be a godly man and be a real leader and the spiritual leader of the house, thank God Blake was about 11 or 12. I used to pray with him every night, pray with him in the mornings. Now he's out in NASCAR. And every weekend, mostly, they're at a church. Like when they do Daytona, they're at Calvary Chapel, and they're giving their testimonies. I know for a fact that if God wouldn't have got a hold of my heart, and I would have kept continuing on the path that I was continuing on, Blake would probably still be a NASCAR driver, but he'd be running like his dad used to run. They follow us. They watch every single move we make. So as God began to turn my life around, it had a major impact on the family and the peace and the trust.

It is amazing the game changer that a smile brings. We all have that capacity. We all can smile at someone. We all can hold the door open. We all can say, you know what? You really are an inspiration to me. Pass a compliment. Something like that will change someone's day. I wanna-

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10: Coming up next on Keep the Faith, Craig and his wife, Samantha, were struggling through their son's autism until
11: 3 months later, all of a sudden, my wife came calling from upstairs. She said, Craig, get

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1: Hi, I'm Keith Stevens. It can be hard to see the hope in the middle of challenges, but that doesn't mean it's not there. Craig Johnson is one of the pastors at Lakewood Church in Houston, but he's also the dad of a young man named Connor who has autism.
2: We were having a terrible time with Connor. He was struggling, couldn't speak, and the outbursts were just overwhelming. And as I was driving the car, I asked God, why? Why is he struggling so much? And God spoke to me and said, your child is not a burden. Your child is a gift. I'm going to use your son to reach millions of people across the world. Do you trust me? 3 months later, all of a sudden, my wife came calling from upstairs. She said, Craig, get up here. I was putting Connor to bed, and I was reading him a couple books. And she said, all of a sudden, he began to speak. And he began to say one word after another word, one sentence after another sentence. And that's when the shift took place. In our focus, in everything we did, we knew we were about to go on a mission.
1: Craig and Samantha Johnson's experience led them to create the Champions Club at Lakewood. It's a ministry designed for those with special needs. Within just 6 months of launching this unique ministry, over 300 new families became members of the church. Now there are dozens of Champions Clubs around the world.
2: We were at Chicago White Sox Stadium, and there were 50,000 people at a Night of Hope. And my wife and I, we walked out with Connor, and they were telling his story. And I'm watching these people just crying and clapping, and Connor's waving his hand at everybody and saying hello. God reminded me, he said, remember when you were in the car? Remember when I told you, trust me? He says, I'd never go back on my word.

0: And I'm learning to love the quiet. I'm learning taking a long walk just by myself in the woods is good. It's good to relax and stop and be quiet. And to be alone is not so bad. And I am learning after 31-year marriage, I like me. I'm learning to say, you know, I'm not a bad person to take out to lunch.
1: Just breathe. Just breathe. Come and rest at my feet. Just breathe.
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10: 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We are lovingly placed here for a purpose."

0: You're listening to Keep the Faith. 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
1: About 2.5 years ago, my oldest son was murdered, and the trial ended yesterday with a guilty conviction for his murderer. But I guess the good news is not that that's a happy event, but I was able to comfort the mom of this kid, you know, and I just gave her a hug and let her know that, you know, that I've been praying for her and her family.
0: That's a tough one because both of you are grieving for your lost sons.
1: Her son is about to go away for 30 years. So I just wanted to share that, you know, that Romans 8:28, it is true that God works in all things for the good for those.

I figured out we're going to have enough room around our bed in a hospital or wherever we spend the last day of our life for about 8 people, 9 if they're thin. And so what I'm trying to do is figure out who are the 8 people I want to surround my bed on the last day of my life. And I'm trying to surround my life with them. So what a great thing. Wouldn't it be great to send a text message to the 8 people who you want to be with you on your last day here on earth and tell them you're feeling fine or they'll freak out, right? But say you're one of the 8. And then surround yourself with those 8 people during your life. 'Cause I'll be

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2: Hey, welcome to Keep the Faith. I know you have a lot of other choices today, but thank you for listening. So glad you are. I'm Keith Stevens.
1: And I'm Donna Cruz. No 2 days are exactly the same. And while some days are great, there are others not so much. Well, maybe something you hear today will encourage you on the days both good and bad.
3: Love, take these words that I'm speaking. Love, take these thoughts that I'm thinking. Love, take me over.
4: Marriage is an exchange.
5: Right.
4: It's not one way. It's an exchange. And I didn't have that exchange mentality, to be honest with you. I have, what am I getting out of this?
6: You know, I get a drive-through coffee. I get instant food. It's not always the greatest, but it's quick. And I've had to retrain myself. And I think our responsibility to the next generation and to each other is to remind ourselves that some of the best things are built and take time.
3: Just breathe.
2: Sometimes it can feel like every conversation we have is divisive. Well, next on Keep the Faith, how to have kind conversations with those with whom we disagree. These

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1: Hi, I'm Donna Cruz. You know, between social media and TV news, it can feel like we're all just constantly disagreeing on everything. It's easy to wonder if it's even possible to have a kind conversation with someone we don't see eye to eye with. Well, Dave Burchett is a TV sports director and author of the book, Waking Up Slowly.
2: Oh, absolutely. I think it's completely possible to be kind in our conversation and our discourse. But I think what it requires is for us to lower our defenses and to realize or to at least attempt to understand where this person is coming from. The thing that I find is that most of the people I disagree with when I sit down and get to know them are genuinely good people, that we're just simply at different viewpoints. When you get past those flashpoints and actually get into conversation, you realize that this other person, hopefully yourself, that are both people that care, that are kind, that just have different viewpoints. It's so important to be heard. You know, my tendency is to interrupt. Let me tell you where you're wrong. And if I just listen and I hear what they're saying, I let them finish, and then I kind of restate what I heard from them, and then maybe say, okay, but here's how I feel about a couple of those points. So much more effective. Quick to listen, slow to speak.

It's really hard for us to make peace with our difficulties, our bad habits, or our shortcomings, or even know what to do with our successes or failures. There's so many voices telling us how to be better and what to do, but no one is saying stop. It's the only place I find that is maybe the safest for God to speak into, and then return to the chaos without the chaos returning to you. That's where amazing things

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3: Hi, I'm Keith Stevens. You know, things feel different when you're dating than they do when you're married. Your relationship changes. 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They share how marriage is a real learning process.
4: It was years ago, before I ever got married, I thought more about what this person would be bringing to the table for me as opposed to what we would bring to the table for one another. Because marriage is an exchange. It's not one way. It's an exchange. And I didn't have that exchange mentality, to be honest with you. I had, what am I getting out of this? I remember when, you know, when I first got married, people would say, oh my gosh, oh my goodness, here it comes. You're going to see all these things about him that you don't like. Oh, you watch, you know. But you know what? I saw more of what I didn't like about myself. Prior to marriage, I would say, oh my gosh, you know, I'm a giver. You know, I'm not selfish. And technically, I really wasn't to myself until I got in certain situations and I had to choose, let's see, am I going to do this for him or do this for me? Am I going to give this for him or give this for me? And that's when I began to see certain things, and I said, Lord, continue to show me, you know, continue to show me those areas that displease you and those areas that will work against me, not just in my relationship with God, but also in the relationship with my spouse.

0: The decorations still may be packed away, but the spirit of giving is alive and well. Keep the Faith Charities is the home of the Christmas Wish, granting wishes to those in need. We're excited about another year, creating meaningful moments like this one from years past.
1: It's Penny from Keep the Faith, and I would love to hear your Christmas wish story. Please share it.
2: Somebody nominated me for the Christmas wish, and a person called me yesterday and said, I'm granting a wish from a friend of yours. And I was like, what? I was so shocked because for 2 years, my furnace in my house has been broken. And I've been doing patch jobs, and for 2 years, there's been time periods where we would have no heat. So I always talk about, oh man, it's winter, we got to get the electric heaters out, you know, talking to my friends and praying through it, because I never really have that lump sum just laying around. It's like an $1,800 job. So somebody that I was talking to and praying with nominated me. I found out later it was a coworker, and the guy fixed it, and I'm going home to a house that has heat tonight.
1: So for the first time in 10 years, your house has heat.
2: Yes. And I'm just so blessed, and I'm so happy.
1: Oh, and I'm so happy for you, too. I just know you and your family are going to have the warmest and coziest Christmas ever.
2: Yes. And I just wanted to tell y'all all thank you. The man who fixed it, he said, I'm going to try to fix it. If I can't fix it, I'm going to put in a new one. And he did exactly what he said. So I just wanted to let y'all know I'm so happy to be part of this family. And thank you.
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1: I'm Donna Cruz. Our fast-paced society sometimes goes too fast, and we need to slow down. We need to have patience. Jo Saxton is an international speaker and pastor, and she wrote the book, The Dream of You, Let Go of Broken Identities and Live the Life You Were Made For.
2: You know, I get a drive-through coffee. I get instant food. It's not always the greatest, but it's quick. And I've had to retrain myself. And I think our responsibility to the next generation and to each other is to remind ourselves that some of the best things are built and take time and take perseverance. One of the reasons I love my kids being in sports is because it forces them to train. One of the reasons I encourage them in their musical instruments is because you don't sound amazing straight away. You have to practice and practice. And I constantly look for things that remind us that things take time to develop. And I like a meal in a slow cooker because it takes a while, you know? Mm-hmm. It takes a while before the aromas come together and everything breaks down and comes to its best flavor. And I try and surround us as a family with opportunities for things to take time. For my own self, when I get impatient with a prayer that takes a long time to get answered, for a habit that I want to change overnight, where have I bought into the quick fix nature of our culture, which has some wonderful things about it? But where am I looking for things that actually really do need to take time?

Most of the time, getting out of your comfort zone involves courage, and courage is doing something even though you're scared. It's not being scared of it. It's being scared of it and doing it anyway. And there's always, for me, been a peace in the midst of that fear that, oh, I can't do this. I'm not qualified. I don't have what it takes. There's no way. But I know that it's what God is calling me to do. And so I'm just going to give it a shot. And if I'm wrong, he'll help me. You know, I think if our hearts are right, gosh, he's going to honor that.

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11: I'm Morgan Smith with some contagious encouragement here on Keep the Faith. It was Mark Beeson who said, I'm pretty sure we never outgrow the need to be reassured, to be reminded that we matter enough for someone to be there for us. In fact, the older we get, the more we long for someone, anyone, to do what they said they'd do, keep faith with us, and honestly care about our well-being.

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4: I've been totally blind all my life, and I've faced a lot of problems proving myself and the things that I strive to do. I've been through a lot between being, you know, picked on by kids and having people tell me what I could and couldn't do. And I decided in eighth grade that I want to teach students who are blind to show them that nothing is impossible. If you want something bad enough, then you try very hard to achieve it. I graduated with a degree in education and Newman with a degree in English, and I'm now studying to get my master's in teaching children who are visually impaired. And I just want people to know that a disability doesn't get in your way of doing anything if you just simply don't let it.

0: With SRN News, I'm Ron Taylor. A powerful storm continues to creep along the northeast coast, causing high winds and knocking out electricity for thousands. The nor'easter is affecting the mid-Atlantic area as well as New England. At one point, around 100,000 customers were without power yesterday. The National Weather Service warns that high winds, tides, and heavy rain will continue through today. In New Jersey, New York, and elsewhere, some streets are flooded and some homes and businesses are inundated. Hurricane Nalo just skirted the Hawaiian Islands as it gained intensity, but officials say there it still poses a risk of flash floods, dangerous winds, and extreme surf in areas recovering from previous storms. Nalo was churning slowly south of Hawaii's Big Island Saturday with maximum sustained winds of 90 miles per hour. The storm center was about 160 miles south of Hawaii's southernmost point and could strengthen into a potentially life-threatening storm throughout the weekend. This is SRN.
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9: When believers are suffering, we may reach out to others, but predominantly we cry out to God, the God of all comfort. 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As the Apostle Paul wrote his second letter to the Corinthians, he was hurting and worrying about his fledgling churches. Yet the Apostle did not despair, for in his suffering he had a weapon. Listen now as Dr. Boyce reveals the reasons God allows suffering in the lives of his people and the comfort he affords in the midst of our trials.
10: Every one of the letters of the Apostle Paul, and indeed all of the books of the Bible, have their own particular appeal. And that is no less true of this great second epistle of Paul to the Corinthians, which we're beginning to study here tonight. What is the appeal of this book? I suppose it means different things to different people. When we read the Bible out of the context and turmoil of our own lives, there are things that we read that speak to us, and then we appreciate the material for that reason. And to that degree, since Paul deals with different subjects, there are different reasons why this book will appeal to different people. And yet, chiefly, I think, it appeals to readers because of what it tells us in an autobiographical sense about the Apostle Paul. Now, his letter was written out of his anxiety for the church. Paul was greatly concerned about all these churches, and in some ways, particularly for the church at Corinth. He'd spent a lot of time there. He spent a lot of time in Ephesus, too, but he had spent a lot of time in Corinth, and it was a place where, as he acknowledged in the first letter, God did marvelous things. God worked mightily in their midst. Many people came to faith. It was a great contrast to Athens, because when he was in Athens, there was very little response to the gospel. Here was a place where people responded in large numbers, grew, came together, worshiped, witnessed, and all such things. And Paul spent a large amount of time among them, perhaps about a year and a half before he went on in the context of his second missionary journey elsewhere. But then there were problems in the church. We know that from our study of the first letter. There was immorality in the church, divisions, there were lawsuits, there was a great dispute about the resurrection, there was a danger of falling away from other doctrines, and Paul wrote this first letter in order to straighten the matters out. He was very concerned about this problem of immorality in the church. Very strict in how he talked about it. He said, it has to be dealt with. You simply cannot overlook that. And he counseled expelling the member who was guilty of that particular offense, because that must not be practiced within the Church of Jesus Christ. Paul sent his letter and waited, and like a good pastor, during the interval, was greatly concerned as to how his letter would be received. Eventually, he sent Titus with this second letter, perhaps with the first letter of to the Corinthians, 1 Corinthians. And he wanted to know, on this second trip, how the Corinthians were doing. And then somewhere there in Macedonia, perhaps at Philippi or the port city, they met up, and Titus gave his report. Titus said, there's good news and bad news. The good news is that they responded to the admonition about this immorality in the church. They dealt with it. It's a good thing. Your letter was well received. They're encouraged. They're glad you wrote. But he said there are problems in the church. Apparently people had come to Corinth that were not altogether unlike those who had come to Galatia and had caused trouble there. They were speaking against Paul particularly. They were saying that he wasn't really an apostle. Certainly wasn't a faithful minister. He really didn't care for the people. They were even giving him accusations that when he was collecting money for the poor of Jerusalem, he wasn't really collecting it for the poor. He was collecting it for himself. He was growing rich at the Corinthians' expense, and all sorts of evil things, unjust things were said about him. They even said he was fickle. It's hard to imagine a man with the character we know Paul possessed being accused of fickleness, but that's what they said. They said, look, he told you he was going to come to see you, and then he didn't come. He says, well, I'll do this, and he doesn't do it. He's a man who is not a man of his word. And so when Paul, hearing that, wrote this second letter, one of the things he is concerned to do is explain why he acted the way he did. And that's what he deals with in the first chapter particularly. You see, that's important because it says that God allows things to come into our lives for a variety of reasons. I have looked at this subject in the Scripture from time to time because, like any pastor, I often am talking to people who are suffering from one calamity or another, and a question they ask, and ask rightly, is this: why is this particular thing happening to me? Here is someone who is stricken with cancer, perhaps somebody who's young. They say, why me? Why is this happening to me? Or someone who has lost a member of their family, someone close to them. A husband, a wife, a son, a daughter, they say, why has this happened to me? Or they've lost their job. They say, why should I be the one that loses my job? Here I'm trying to live as a Christian. I'm trying to do the right thing. Why does this happen? Well, I've looked at this in Scripture. It seems to me there are a variety of reasons why things like that come into our lives. One, the least illuminating, but nevertheless a true one, is that
11: Such things are just common to humanity. Job was writing about it, and I think spoke wisely when he said, "Man is born to trouble as the sparks fly upward." He wasn't making a particularly profound theological observation, except to the extent that it's all related to sin, that we have trouble. He was simply saying, look, it is part and parcel of life to have troubles. When you're a child, you are going to fall down and scrape your knee. When you get into high school, you are going to have sad romances and have your heart broken. When you get into the job market, there are occasions when you're going to lose your job. You are going to get sick. Eventually, you're going to suffer the loss of members of your family and others by death. There's no particular reason. There doesn't have to be any deep explanation. These things are part of life. I think, of course, that in most cases, it goes beyond that. I think there are answers. There are things specifically that God is doing with us. But the first answer we find is that some of these things just come. It's part and parcel of what it means to live in a fallen, imperfect world. But then there's a second answer. And the second answer is that God sends things into our lives, periods of suffering, in order to refine and polish us. You know, if you just drift along in life, you don't have any troubles, well, you don't always grow a great deal. I'm into running, and recently I've begun working with weights, and sometimes when you get running magazines, and the magazines that talk about these things, you see advertisements, and one of the advertisements I've noticed says this, "No pain, no gain." I understand the doctors don't like that. They think that pain is a warning to stop. I'm not sure. I think whatever it does, it at least lets you know you're alive, and I would rather hurt a little bit than be so flabby that I don't even know I'm there until eventually the flesh falls off my body and I die. I think a little bit of pain is healthy, but at any rate, the point I'm making is that these things do make us grow. And when you look at some of the stories of the Bible characters who underwent suffering, you see that that was certainly the case. Think of David. What a man of integrity he was. What a great king he was. What a man who was able to endure in all kinds of hardships under the pressure of leading the nation of Israel as a righteous king. How did he learn that? He learned that in his youth, as he experienced one persecution after another from Saul and from other enemies. Abraham experienced great inner anguish when God required him to take his son and sacrifice him on Mount Moriah, but Abraham grew by that experience. And at the end of it, Abraham is praised for his obedience. He becomes a model of the faith of obedience for Christians in all generations. That's a second purpose. There's a third purpose, as I understand it, as I read Scripture, and that is that sometimes suffering comes into our lives for no other reason than it is a way in which God is glorified. That's something that is hard for many people to understand. Unbelievers can't understand it at all. That seems absolutely absurd that God should allow one of his children to suffer in order that he might be glorified. Christians kind of can understand that. It's not always easy, but we can kind of understand it. There are two great examples of that, one in the Old Testament and one in the New. The one in the Old Testament is the story of Job. We know that. Here was a day when Satan came into the presence of God, and God called attention to Job, a righteous man, righteous in all his ways, God said. Satan said, well, yeah, he's righteous all right, but it's just because you take care of him, because you bless him, because you give him so many worldly things to enjoy. You take those away and he'll curse you to your face. And God, we notice from the story, had called attention to Job. God had raised the issue. God had presented the challenge. God allowed Satan to attack Job in the area of his possessions and his family because, God said, I want to show that Job does not love me because of the things I do for him, but because he loves me. It's the same way I love him. And so Satan did that, and even later, on the second assault, after he had inflicted Job with boils, we're told that Job bemoaned himself. He sat in dust and ashes, a picture of abject misery And yet it says Job did not sin with his lips. You never find Job cursing God. It's a great story of glory being given to God, even in the midst of such suffering. In the New Testament, there's a parallel story, though it's shorter. It's the occasion of the man who has been born blind. It's told in John, the 9th chapter. There, the disciples saw this man who had been begging by the gate. Everybody knew who he was. He was there all the time. They asked the obvious question. They said, look, the man is suffering. Suffering is the result of sin. Who was it who sinned? Was it this man or was it his parents? Now, it's hard to understand how it could be this man because he was blind from birth. Unless God foresaw that he was going to sin and so got his punishment in before he did it. Maybe there's a sense in which it could have been the sin of his parents, but at any rate, Jesus replied in a very profound way. He said, neither did this man sin nor his parents, but this is that the glory of God might be revealed. And then he healed the man, and glory was given to God. And what the story teaches is that God allowed that man to be born blind and to sit there in darkness all his life in order that on that occasion Jesus might come and heal him, and the power of God in such a healing might be seen. I say that's a difficult thing for many people to understand, and yet that's the teaching of the Bible. As we grow in grace, we begin, in part, to understand, and especially as we suffer, we begin to understand it. And then there's a fourth reason. And the fourth reason is what Paul talks about here. Paul says that God allowed him to suffer and experience the comfort of God in his suffering in order that he, as a minister of God, might comfort those who are likewise suffering. Have you ever thought about your suffering that way? You experience a great illness. You ever thought that God allows you to have that in order that you might speak as a Christian a word of comfort to someone else who is going through the same thing? You suffer a death in your family. It's a great loss, very painful. You think nobody could possibly understand that, and it's true. People who have not gone through that experience can't fully understand. But then somebody else has the same experience, and they understand, and you go to them, what? Not to say, here is somebody who understands me, but rather go to them to say, look, when I was suffering exactly the same loss, God comforted me, and that's what I want to share with you. That's what Paul is talking about here. So here is Paul who apparently went through one of the great crises of his life. So he despaired even of life. And yet he looks back on that and he said, God allowed that to come into my life so that I might be able to comfort you. This is a book that talks a great deal about suffering. In the introduction to the Scofield Reference Bible, where there are little paragraphs at the beginning of each of the books, there are several lines that emphasize how much Paul talks about suffering and tribulations in this book. I counted up the number of words there. It just lists the different words Paul uses for the things he endured. There were 16 of them. Certainly it's a book of suffering, but look, when Paul begins to write about it, he brings it in right at the beginning. The first of his themes here, the kind of things he endured when he was in Asia, when Paul brings it in, the first thing he mentions is not the suffering. He doesn't give a catalog of all the horrible things that happened to him. What he talks about is God's comfort. You notice how many times he talks about comfort in this paragraph? In verses 3 to 7, he uses the word comfort 9 times. I'm going to repeat it. And so here I go. Praise to the God and Father of the Lord Jesus Christ, the Father of compassion and the God of all comfort. Who does what? Comforts us naturally in all our troubles so that we can comfort those in any trouble with the comfort we ourselves have received from God. 5 of them right there. And then he goes on to say, so also through Christ our comfort overflows. If we're distressed, it's for your comfort and salvation. If we are comforted, it's for your comfort. And verse 7, and our hope for you is firm because we know that just as you share in our suffering, so also you share in our comfort. Now what does he say about comfort? Well, I think it's obvious. He says, all comfort is from God. And furthermore, that comfort which is from God is for all our troubles. Isn't that wonderful? There's no trouble you have, nothing you go through, no distress you experience, that God is not able to be present in that trouble and bring you comfort. And moreover, all real comfort is from Him. Why is that? Why does Paul say that He's the God of all comfort? Doesn't he understand that sometimes people can comfort other people? And you might say, well, there's a good comforter, somebody who helps. Oh, no, see, Paul is thinking more deeply than that. He's well aware that somebody who knows nothing at all about God can get next to somebody who's suffering and say, come on now, buck up, I'll stick with you, I'll help you. In a certain sense, that's comfort. But Paul, you see, knows that if there's no God, if there's no God who is a sovereign God in charge of everything, who gives purpose to life because He orders life so that nothing happens that doesn't flow through His will, then in the ultimate sense, there's no comfort in anything. Because nothing means anything. You're suffering, so what? But if God's in charge, especially if God is working in the lives of those who are His people, then there is comfort, because whether you understand it or not, the comfort means something. The suffering means something. And God is doing something in you which can be a blessing to others. As I read it, I think Paul also says about this subject that because God comforts us in our suffering, we learn to trust Him. You see, if you look back over your life and you say, well, there was a period where things were really bad. Horrible things came in. I lost my job. My business went to pieces. I experienced all kinds of personal difficulties with someone else. But as I look back,

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2: That you're missing. You may be in a period of your life when some of these things that I've talked about have not yet happened to you. But if they haven't happened yet, they will. Doesn't make any difference how healthy you are. Someday you're going to get sick. Doesn't make any difference how young you are. Someday you're going to get old. Eventually you're going to die. Doesn't make any difference how blessed your life has been. The time will come when those close to you will be taken away. You're going to go through these things. The question is, how are you going to go through them? Are you going to go through them without the comfort that comes from God? Or are you going to go through them with the God of all comfort, who comforts us in all our troubles? I commend the Christian way. I commend Jesus Christ, who endured all of this for you, suffering death for every man in order that he might bring many sons into glory. Let us pray. Father, when we talk about suffering and your purposes in it, we know we are in an area where we understand very little and certainly at best see through a glass darkly. Someday we'll know. Someday we'll look back on this and we'll say, ah, that's what God was doing. But we don't see that now. What we do see is Jesus. And knowing that he is our Savior and sovereign Lord, we trust him. And so go through these things with confidence and with an ability to help others who likewise suffer. Our Father, make us strong to do that. And we would pray that if there are those here who listen to these things, who perhaps have heard them many times, but who have not come to Christ as Savior, that they might do so. So that when the sorrows of life come and the hardships of life break upon them, they might stand firm because they're fixed upon that rock, which is the Lord Jesus Christ, and they know that you are the God of comfort, even in those difficulties. We pray this in the name of Christ our Lord. Amen.
3: 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We all love how Dr. Boyce's sermons put life in a biblical perspective. 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

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I'm Mark Daniels. No one likes to have their carefully laid plans changed and their course redirected. Join Dr. James Boyce as he directs our attention to the change in Paul's plans to revisit the church at Corinth and the foothold that change provided his enemies. That's next time on the Bible Study Hour, preparing you to think and act biblically.

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3: 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In Jonah, He used a fish and a worm. Today, Dr. David Jeremiah considers how God used a tiny worm to make a big change in Jonah's heart. 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
4: And today we look at a very interesting part of the story of Jonah, a part that most people don't know about because they focus on the whale and they forget about the worm. Today we're going to talk about the worm at the end of the book of Jonah and how God used not only a huge whale in Jonah's life, but a little worm in Jonah's life. It's next here on Turning Point. When we first began studying Jonah, many of us thought the whale was the hero of the story because he's what we remember the most about the story of Jonah. But as we have seen from a spiritual perspective, Jonah nor the whale are the star, but God is the true hero of this book. And yet, if you look at these four chapters from a human perspective, the most surprising figure in the story, the one that seems to turn everything, is not the whale at all. It's a worm. In fact, I've called this sermon Worm Theology. That may sound strange to you, but by the time we reach the end of chapter 4, you'll see what I'm talking about. Jonah chapter 4 is one of the most unusual endings of all of Scripture. If we were writing the story of Jonah, we would have probably quit at the end of chapter 3, the story of the great revival. That feels like the natural conclusion. But God doesn't stop there. No, God has more for us to learn. He gives us one more chapter, and before we're finished, we will see why that chapter matters so much. Throughout this book, one theme keeps surfacing, and that is that God is trying to get Jonah straightened out. He's working on Jonah. He used sailors to confront him. In chapter 2, he sent a great fish to preserve and humble him. In chapter 3, he moved an entire city to impress him and expose his heart. And now in chapter 4, God is still working on Jonah. This book is about a prophet and his God, and God is determined to bring Jonah into alignment with his heart. As I've told you before, one of the greatest verses in the Bible, as far as I'm concerned, is that verse in Jonah that says, "And the word of the Lord came unto Jonah the second time." First time didn't go so well. Second time's going better. Chapter 1, Jonah ran from God. In chapter 2, he ran to God. In chapter 3, he ran for God. And now in chapter 4, he's going to run into God. We notice, first of all, the passion of Jonah in the first verse of chapter 4. It says, "But it displeased Jonah exceedingly, and he became angry." What was Jonah so upset about? He was upset because the city of Nineveh had repented from the greatest to the least, even including the animals, according to the text. There had been a massive revival led by Jonah, and he was upset about it. I can't imagine that. In his heart, if he'd been right, he would have been doing all he could to set up ways to move through the city and disciple all the new believers. He would have been like Barnabas in the New Testament when God blessed his work. He summoned Paul to help him. He should have been running around calling all the other prophets that he knew saying, hey, come on over here and help me get this thing going, because a lot of people are coming to God in Nineveh and we need help to help them get started right. But instead, Jonah was displeased and he was very angry. And the word anger in the Hebrew language is a word which means to boil or to burn. In other words, Jonah was hot. One commentator said Jonah's problem was that he had been concerned about his own reputation, because he'd been walking up and down through the city saying, in 40 days, God's going to destroy this city. And now that that wasn't going to happen, what would they think of Jonah? Or maybe someone said he was more concerned about God's reputation. He was looking out for God. How many of you know we don't have to look out for God? But he was looking out for God. You know, God's reputation is on the line. He said he would destroy the city, and now he's not going to do it. I mean, here's the greatest revival in history, and Jonah is angry instead of rejoicing for what God has done. He's focused on what did not happen rather than celebrating mercy. He is troubled by it. He reminds me of the story of the prodigal son in the New Testament. In the first part in Luke 15, the prodigal demands his inheritance, and he's going to the far country. This is what Jonah did when he ran away from God at the beginning. He went to the far country. He went to Tarshish. But here in chapter 4, Jonah was more like the elder brother. The elder brother heard the music and the dancing for the one who had returned, and he was filled with anger. And the Bible says he was angry and would not go in. He didn't go to the party. Jonah was like that. God sent this incredible revival, and Jonah wanted nothing to do with it. So after the passion of Jonah, we see his prayer. In the first verse was his passion, verses 2 and 3, Jonah's prayer. So he prayed to the Lord and he said, Lord, was not this what I said when I was still in my country? Therefore I fled previously to Tarshish. For I knew that you are a gracious and merciful God, slow to anger and abundant in loving kindness, one who relents from doing harm. Therefore now, O Lord, please take my life from me, for it is better for me to die than to live. In verses 2 and 3, we see the prayer of Jonah. This is the second prayer of Jonah recorded in this book. The first one took place while he was in the belly of the whale. That was a little more intense than this one. That was a prayer of confession and repentance. But now Jonah is praying again, and this time, this self-righteous anger leads him to one of the most unusual prayers you will find in all the Bible. His prayer is both a confession and a complaint. First of all, the good part of his prayer, Jonah confesses what he knows about God. He said, Lord, was this not what I knew when I was still in my country? I knew that you were a gracious and merciful God, that you were slow to anger and abundant in loving kindness, one who relents from doing harm. Jonah's problem wasn't what he didn't know about God. His problem was what he did know about God. In the first part of his prayer, Jonah explains why he was unwilling to go to Nineveh. His confession is centered on what he knew about God. He said, God, you're gracious, merciful, slow to anger, abundant in loving kindness, and one who relents from doing harm. Did you know that this description, exactly like that, appears 7 other times in the Old Testament? Everywhere else it is used as a source of comfort or hope for God's people. Here, Jonah used it as a source of frustration. From personal experience, Jonah knew that if the wicked people of Nineveh changed their attitude toward God, he would forgive them. And that is what made him angry. He did not want Nineveh to respond. He did not want them to be spared. He wanted them to be judged. He did not like the people of Nineveh. He thought their time to get what was coming to them was here. His problem was not what he did know about God. His problem was what he did know about God. He knew God was gracious, merciful, and compassionate, and that was exactly what troubled him. I have to point out, Jonah was happy about when God's compassion worked for him. He just didn't want it to work for Nineveh. You say, that's terrible. But think about this. You're driving down the highway, and on this particular day, you are speeding. You look in your mirror, and you see a police officer coming, and you glance at your speedometer, and you realize you are guilty. But the officer passes you and pulls over the driver who's in front of you, who's also speeding. And you are happy. You are glad. Jonah was glad when God passed over him. He was not glad when God passed over Nineveh. That was his confession, and he knew that to be true about God. Notice his complaint. His complaint was, "Therefore, O Lord, please take my life from me, for it is better for me to die than to live." Students of human behavior have often noted a connection between hatred for others and pity for yourself. Jonah's complaining prayer sounds very much like the prayer of Elijah under the juniper tree. Do you remember that story? Elijah had delivered God's message and carried out his command, but he felt like a failure. Queen Jezebel had threatened his life, and he became discouraged, and he ran into the wilderness and found a juniper tree, and he sat down and began to pout. And 1 Kings 19:4 says, he prayed that he might die and said, "It is enough, Lord, take my life, for I am no better than my father's." The interesting difference between Elijah and Jonah is this. Elijah wanted to die because he thought he was a failure. Jonah wanted to die because he knew he was a success. If you look carefully at Jonah's complaint, you will see the core of his problem. Right in the text it says, "It is better for me." Oh, Jonah's problem was spiritual myopia. All he could see was what was better for himself. Everything else was measured by how it affected him. He did not have the heart of God for others because he was consumed with himself. And when you look around today, it's not hard to see a bit of that same spirit. It's made its way into the church. Stay around long enough and you will hear someone say, "I'm not going to do that because my needs aren't being met." That kind of thinking is self-focused, and it often leaves your needs unmet because God's way is different. As you care for others, he takes care of you. If you want a friend, you got to be a friend. If you need encouragement, you got to encourage someone else. If you want to be valued, take time to value others. When you focus on others, you'll often find that your own needs are met along the way. But Jonah didn't understand that. He only saw what was best for Jonah, and now he's sitting there overwhelmed with self-pity, asking God to take his life. We come to the fourth verse and the probing of Jonah. By all standards, God was going to put Jonah to death right there. I mean, he deserved it. He deserved to die. God had pursued him, corrected him, used him, and now Jonah stood in open defiance of God. Have you ever thought about what would you do with Jonah if you were God? We probably wouldn't have anywhere near the patience God had. If God had dealt with him strictly in justice, Jonah would have been finished. But instead, in kindness and patience, God reached out to him. And I love what God does. He teaches us a lot about how to deal with people. He doesn't accuse him. He asks him a question. Let me just say, that's a good way to interact with people when you're in a point of contention. Questions are better than accusations. Here's what God said. "Jonah, is it right for you to be angry?" Question makes a man examine his own heart. But you know what happened? Jonah didn't even answer him. You can look far and wide. He was so angry with God, he didn't even respond. Instead of repenting, he sank deeper into self-pity and he went out to find a place to pout. So we go from the probing of Jonah to the protest of Jonah in verse 5. "So Jonah went out of the city, and he sat on the east side of the city. There he made himself a shelter, and he sat under in the shade till he might see what would become of the city." Now, folks, this is really interesting. It is obvious from the text that Jonah was still hoping God might destroy Nineveh. God sent a revival, and Jonah's going out to watch and see if God doesn't come through and wipe them out, because he went up and down the city saying everything about God destroying the city. If God was going to do it, Jonah wanted to have a good place to watch. So he got himself a good seat. He went to the east side of the city, found a vantage point, settled in to see what would happen. Two expressions in this verse reveal his heart. First of all, the Bible says he went out. He left the presence of God. He walked away from the revival. He turned his back on what God was doing. All around him, people were repenting, crying out to God, seeking forgiveness. Everywhere Jonah looked, he could see the evidence of God's mercy and grace, and he could not stand it, and he did not want to be a part of it. You say, how could Jonah be like that? And yet, we've all seen it. When God begins to woo, and when lives are changed, and people are saved, or there's something going on in your high school that's amazing, a lot of people stand back and they criticize, and they'll say stuff like, that's way too emotional for me. Or people are being pressured, or that's not real. And to be sure, not everything that looks like a revival is actually a revival, but Scripture calls us to be discerning. But sometimes that discernment can turn into a critical and cynical spirit where we question everything and we trust nothing, and before long we find ourselves like Jonah. We miss out on what God is doing. So he went out, but the Scripture says he sat down. He chose a place east of the city. He built a little shelter to protect himself from the sun, and he sat there with a defiant spirit. You can almost hear him saying, all right, God, I'm here, now do it. You said you would destroy this city. I told them you would. Now bring it down. I'm not leaving until you do. That was Jonah, sitting outside the city waiting for judgment when God had chosen to show mercy. Jonah just couldn't stand it. He hated the Ninevites so much. Verses 6 through 8 of the fourth chapter show us Jonah's preservation. God is now going to start to work on Jonah again, one-on-one. And let me suggest to you men and women that when God works on you, he's got an incredible inventory of stuff he can use to work on you. I mean, he is in control of the whole universe. And it's amazing what God is going to do to work on Jonah. It's an amazing story. And the Lord prepared a plant and made it come up over Jonah that it might be shade for his head to deliver him from his misery. So Jonah was very grateful for the plant. This is the second time God has prepared something for Jonah. Back in the first chapter, the Bible says he prepared a great fish for Jonah. Now he's preparing a plant for Jonah. He's got a couple more things to prepare later on. Most people believe this was a fast-growing vine like a castor oil plant with large leaves that provided shade. And the plant grew quickly because God prepared it. And when it spread its leaves over Jonah and gave him relief from the heat, the Bible says Jonah was very grateful. The King James Version says he was exceedingly glad. Isn't that interesting? The first time in the whole book that Jonah is happy. He was exceedingly angry in verse 1. He's exceedingly grateful in verse 6. And in verse 9, he's exceedingly angry again. He's mad, then he's glad, then he's mad again. He's a man driven by his emotions. And what made him happy? A plant. That raises a question. What makes you happy? Because what brings you joy often reveals the condition of your heart. Happiness comes in many forms. Sometimes it's a house. Sometimes it's a car. Sometimes it's a hobby, a possession, something we enjoy. And if we're not careful, we become attached to those things. But notice what happens next. The Lord gives and the Lord takes away. Blessed be the name of the Lord, right? But as morning dawned the next day, God prepared a worm. And it so damaged the plant that it withered. And it happened when the sun arose that God prepared a vehement east wind, and the sun beat on Jonah's head so that he grew faint. Then he wished death for himself, and he said, it is better for me to die than to live. The Bible says that God prepared a worm. It attacked the plant, and it withered. The shade was gone. Then God prepared a scorching east wind, and the sun beat down on Jonah's head until he grew faint. God prepared the fish to redirect Jonah, but to correct Jonah's heart, he prepared three things, a plant, a worm, and a wind. And Jonah lost his shade. Now he's sitting in the heat, the wind blowing against him like a furnace, and the comfort God gave him has been taken away. And once again, Jonah is angry. And the text says he would rather die than live. We are not so different from Jonah. We get attached to the plants in our lives. And when those things begin to take the place of God, the Lord has a way of dealing with us. God prepares plants and God prepares worms. If we will not release those things to him, he knows how to remove them, not to harm us, but to teach us. Notice the pouting of Jonah in verse 9. Then God said to Jonah, "Is it right for you to be angry about the plant?" And Jonah said, "It is right for me to be angry even to death." Jonah was mad, then he was glad, and now he's mad again. But notice this, at least now he's talking to God, because last time he wouldn't even answer him. The last time he would not even answer God, and now he responds and he says he has the right to be angry even if it kills him. And this reminds us of Jonah's real problem from the beginning. Jonah knew a great deal about God, but he did not truly know God. He did not understand God's heart. Through all of his years of ministry, he had never grasped the depth of God's love and mercy. And the pity of Jonah in verses 10 and 11. Now watch this. God used Jonah's experience with the plant to teach him a lesson. And I got to tell you something. If you don't believe God is wise and you don't believe God knows how to do what he does, just listen to this. But the Lord said to Jonah, "Jonah, you've had pity on the plant for which you have not labored, nor made it grow, which came up in a night and perished in a night. And should I not pity Nineveh, that great city in which are more than 120,000 persons who cannot discern between right hand and left, and much livestock?" Jonah had pity on something that had no soul, no life beyond a moment, yet he was angry that God would pity a city full of people. God reminds him that Nineveh was full of people, including many children who were too young to understand right from wrong, along with many animals. In other words, Jonah, you care about a plant. Should I not care about people? Should I not care about children? Should I not care about a city full of life? The contrast is overwhelming. The plant lasted a day. The souls of people are for eternity. The loss of a plant is nothing, but the loss of a city would be devastating. This was a defining moment for Jonah. God was exposing his heart. "Jonah, you had no compassion. You obeyed, but you did not care. You spoke my message, but you did not share my heart." As we bring this series to a close, I want to ask you just a few questions. But first, notice something. This book begins in an unusual way, and it ends the same way. The final verse is a question, and it is never answered. It just sort of hangs out there. It lingers so that every time you think about Jonah, you hear that question. "Jonah, you had pity on a plant. Should I not have pity on a city?" That question is meant for all of us. Here's my question. Number one, is comfort more important than compassion? God was asking Jonah, "Is your comfort more important than my compassion?" Jonah was wrapped up in his shade. He was focused on his own comfort. He was ignoring God's heart for people. We enjoy the things that God gives us, and rightly so. He provides for us and cares for our needs. But when those things become so important that we no longer have time for God, something is wrong. When our lives are consumed with what we have, we lose sight of what matters. It's a simple test. If it all disappeared tomorrow, would you still want to serve God? This is not about how much you have. It's about whether what you have has you. You all remember Charles Billingsley. He used to be our minister of music in this church years ago. He's still one of my best friends and a good man. What you don't know probably is that after he left this church, he had a serious throat issue where he lost his voice. He couldn't talk, let alone sing. And singing was who he was. I'm going to get to the end of the story and tell you he's all right now and he's singing better than ever. But he told me one time that he was going to New York to have a surgery. A very famous surgeon was going to try to restore his vocal cords so that he could again sing. And he said the night before the surgery, he and God had a discussion. And he said, God said to me in so many words, Charles, if you never can sing again, will you still love me? If God were to take away from you everything that you love and your whole life is built around, would you still love God? It's a simple test. I hope you don't have to take that test, but it's a good question to ask yourself, how much do you love God? Jesus asked Peter, do you love me more than these? Question number two, is the material more important than the spiritual? There's a big misunderstanding about this. Most people think the material is the real life and the spiritual is sort of the not real life. But the opposite is true. The material is temporary. The spiritual is eternal. The spiritual is reality. If we are not careful, we will spend all our time building a life here and neglect the life that lasts forever. We can fill our schedules, chase more, still miss what matters most. One of the things that has saddened me over the years that I've been a pastor has been having guys that I know and really respect and love in the churches where I've been. They've been extremely successful, some of these people. We have some very, very successful people that come to this church and came to the church I pastored in Fort Wayne. And I've watched these guys do their thing, and they're masterful at it. They're just incredibly gifted. But what's happened to some of them that breaks my heart is they become so gifted and so incredible in what they do in their secular life that God gets pushed to the periphery, and pretty soon God gets left out altogether. It starts with, I can't come to church on Sunday. I work so hard during the week, I have to rest on Sunday. Oh, how easy that slips into our lives if we're not careful. We let the things grab hold of our attention and motivate us to get up in the morning. And little by little, if we're not careful, they begin to take over in our life until it squeezes everything else out. And if we're not careful, we forget we're squeezing out the spiritual to make room for the material. Third question, is the temporal more important than the eternal? The plant was temporary. Jonah was focused on the plant. It had a one-day lifespan, and it was gone. The people of Nineveh were eternal. God's heart was stirred for people, especially for those who were vulnerable and unaware. This is the heart of God, and we are called to live with eternity in view, to care for souls, to invest in lives, to see people the way God sees them. I've told you many times, there's only two things that are eternal. Only two things are going to survive the ultimate on this earth. One of them is the Word of God, and the other are the souls of men and women. Where are we putting our emphasis? I am blessed as a pastor to be able to get up every week and every day and realize most of my life is wrapped up in those two things. But all of us, including your pastor, we have to make choices that keep those things central in our lives, or they begin to move to the periphery and disappear. The message of Jonah is not just about obedience. It is about compassion. It is about aligning our hearts with God's heart. God is saying, I have a great heart for people. What about you? What about me? God needs to reinvigorate our hearts for his purpose. Our goal should be to go to heaven and take as many people with us as we can. When we have that compassion in our hearts, God can use us.
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6: With SRN News, I'm Ron Taylor. President Trump moved to cancel almost $1 billion in spending approved by Congress. The White House announced the move late Friday. The administration says it was canceling $560 million in spending on services for refugees, asylum seekers, and other migrants through the Department of Health and Human Services. The White House also rescinding $50 million for other woke programs that help immigrants. A powerful storm still creeps along the northeast coast, causing high winds and knocking out electricity for thousands. The nor'easter is affecting the mid-Atlantic area as well as New England. Around 100,000 customers were without power at some point yesterday. The National Weather Service warns that continued high winds, tides, and heavy rain will continue through today. In New Jersey, New York, and elsewhere, some streets are flooded and some homes and businesses are inundated. Officials are urging residents to use caution as this storm moves through. This is SRN News.
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11: I believe Africa is extremely strategic. I believe that they are responsive to the gospel. And there is a great battle between Christianity and the message that other religions of the African continent offer. And I believe that we need to reach out strategically using radio to reach people. And I believe that we want to do something that will honor God's name, a God-sized investment, responding to a God-sized challenge.
12: That is a retired pastor talking about the God-sized challenge, the God-sized opportunity of reaching the continent of Africa with the gospel of Jesus Christ. And how are we going to do this? Through radio.
13: I love that. A God-sized challenge. Hi, I'm John Somerville.
12: I'm Andy Napier.
13: And we're with Transworld Radio. TWR has been broadcasting the gospel around the world since 1954. And we do it on steroids. We're doing it in over 280 languages, now in 190 countries. Yeah, you heard it right. But God has been blessing this ministry in such tremendous ways. And today, we're going to be taking you to Africa so that we can tell you more about this project.
12: And when we talk about Africa, we already have high-powered radio signals reaching out to many countries, most of the continent of Africa. But here's the situation. The signal might be going out, but can someone receive it? What about those who cannot afford to buy a radio? That's what we're talking about today.
13: You know, you think about radio, we just take it for granted, but how do people not be able to afford a simple radio? Well, Andy and I had the opportunity and privilege, really, of going into Malawi.
12: Malawi is in the southeastern part of the continent of Africa. And as you drive through the countryside, you discover that almost all of the homes look the same. They live on farmland in little compounds of five or six houses together. Each house is made out of homemade bricks. They use mud, they stack them up, and then they have a thatched roof. Small little homes, no electricity. That's the way the people in Malawi live. And when we're talking about their income, are you ready for this? The minimum wage in Malawi is 25,000 kwacha a month. You say, that sounds like a lot. Well, when you convert the currency kwacha into U.S. dollars, 25,000 kwacha means 34 U.S. dollars a month. So how can someone living on $30 to $40 a month afford a $50 radio to hear TWR, to hear good solid Bible teaching, to hear about Jesus?
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12: And John, when we talk about $50 per radio, it's not just the cost of the radio, but it's going to include everything needed to get the radio directly to that recipient.
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13: We're partnering with the local church, asking pastors, who in your congregation or neighborhood doesn't own a radio, who can't afford to buy a radio, doesn't have the ability to be able to hear the gospel, and who would appreciate having a radio. 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
18: There's a day when a listener walked in here.
12: That's Victor Kawanga, the director for TWR Malawi.
18: And that particular day, I was very low in spirit. And he walks in and he says, I'm an elder at the church. I want to say thank you so much for the programs that you do at our church in a rural area. I'm regarded as a key contributor of messages to the church because I learn a lot from TWR. And we do not have a resident minister. So he says, one, I came to say thank you for that. Secondly, I came to also say that we do pray for you. I just want to encourage you. As if that is not enough, he says, you know what, we brought a gift. And he brought us a gift of 10,000 kwacha, which is equivalent to about $15. I was moved to tears. We spent almost an hour because he shared lots of stories and all that, just how he is impacted by the radio ministry.
12: Okay, you just heard this story from Victor about a man who is being equipped through radio, through TWR Malawi, to be able to teach in his church. But not only that, he gave a sacrificial gift of 10,000 kwacha, which translates to about $15. Now, if this man can give a sacrificial gift of $15 to support the radio station that is ministering to him and that God is using to then help bring God's word to his church, John, we can provide a radio so that others can hear the good news of the gospel, so that they can be evangelized and discipled.
13: 10,000 kwacha sounds like a lot of money, but it's really not. Only $15. And that was a sacrificial gift. What can you do? 888-988-5656. 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
12: 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There are many people hurting in Africa. 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We know about marriages that have failed. We know about people that are on drugs, people suffering with HIV. 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
12: Right now, we want to introduce you to a TWR listener. He's speaking through an interpreter, and his name is Oliver.
19: He's been listening to TWR for a long time. But he was more interested in a program where somebody was testifying about healing. The program is Friday Night Live. He had been suffering from his leg for a very long time. So when he was listening to that program, the speaker said that whoever is sick, let them touch where they are feeling pain so that God may heal them. He did that amidst pain and he was failing to walk. During that time, whenever he touched a place that he is in pain, he was being healed and his heart was being at peace. And slowly he was improving. So there was a time when he found that he no longer had to use sticks to help him move. He now started moving by himself. To date, in this area, people are completely amazed how that has happened in his life.
12: Did you hear that story from Oliver? He started listening to TWR. People were praying. He prayed, "Lord, heal my legs." And the Lord did. God is using TWR in Africa to bring God's word, to help people grow in their faith. Many are coming to know Jesus for the first time. In Oliver's case, God healed him. You know, John, Oliver needed hope. And God used TWR to deliver that hope to him.
13: God used TWR to provide hope. The hope found in Jesus Christ. You've got hope? 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
12: And some are doing that. Why? Why are they listening privately, even secretly? Because they're part of another religion. Listen to this testimony. I'm a Fulani man as well as a Muslim, but I am always with you because the truth is you are preaching great news. Please pray for my ability to understand your message. John, we have run across so many testimonies of Muslims who are listening and who are recognizing because it's God's word, and God's word is truth. God's word is powerful. It is changing their hearts. Muslims are coming to know Jesus through TWR.
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12: Those joyful voices belong to about 50 African students at the Ekwendini School for the Visually Impaired in Malawi. 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
9: 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It's no good, friends. 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

0: thinking thinking. We got an attitude that needs a serious adjustment. Because if God is going to make you new, you're going to let him change the way you view your world, view your challenges, view your circumstances. So you all need to say to God in the words of that great theologian, Patti LaBelle, I've got a new attitude. God's trying to take somebody to the place where you say with Patti, I'm feeling good from my head to my shoes. Know where I'm going and know what to do. Ooh, ooh, ooh, ooh, ooh.
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6: Like a prosecutor building his case, our teacher and pastor, Steve Converse, will take us to God's Word to build the case as to why we should believe in the resurrection of Jesus Christ. 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

0: And again, welcome. This is Graceful Truth with Pastor Steve Converse, the pastor here at Grace Bible Church in Redwood City. Today, we continue with our series simply called Why Believe the Resurrection? We celebrated Easter and the resurrection just a few short weeks ago. So why believe it? What are some of the reasons that would compel us to believe that such a thing actually took place? So we'll see today, it's the certainty of his death, the confidence of his disciples, and the post-resurrection appearances that make for a convincing case. With more, here's Pastor Steve Converse in this edition of Graceful Truth.
1: We believe the resurrection because of the prophecy of the Old Testament. We also believe the resurrection because of the prophecy of Jesus himself. But thirdly, because of the certainty of his death. We believe in the resurrection because Jesus died. That may sound a little odd at first, but it's important, very important to understand the certainty of Jesus' death. What do I mean by that? What I'm simply saying is that we believe in the resurrection because, you know what? Jesus was really dead. He was really dead in that tomb. All four Gospels, as well as the rest of the New Testament, record, they document the fact that Jesus was finally executed by crucifixion and that he truly died. Sometimes we read the Bible like it's a fairy tale, even as believers. And I'm thinking, how can I get the point across that Jesus really died? And I thought, you know what? Immediately, my mind went to members of my own family who I've gone to their funeral. And they were dead. They died. Hard time. They died. Same thing happened to Jesus. He died. He just didn't fall asleep. He was dead. His body gave up its life. He was every bit as physically dead as those loved ones that have gone on before us. He truly died. A couple centuries ago, a man by the name of Venturini promoted the idea that Jesus really didn't die. He simply slipped into a coma. Because of the trauma of Good Friday and all that was going on, he just couldn't take it. His body just shut down, and he went into a coma. And so they buried him, and when they buried him, he was in this cool tomb, and because it was cool, the coolness of the air kind of revitalized him. And suddenly Jesus kind of woke up and got out of there, and then he went around telling everybody that he was raised from the dead. I mean, we look at that, and it's so ludicrous, but when you look at Scripture, it's even more ridiculous because the Apostle John absolutely shatters that viewpoint. If you turn over to John chapter 19, verse 30, this is biblical evidence from the Apostle John that Jesus was truly dead. In verse 30 of chapter 19 of John, it says, when Jesus had received the sour wine, he said, "It is finished." And he bowed his head and he gave up his spirit. That's Greek for he died. Okay? That's what that means. It says in verse 31, since it was the day of preparation, what's the day of preparation? Friday. And so that the bodies would not remain on the cross on the Sabbath. What's when Sabbath? Sabbath is Saturday, but when does it begin? It begins at sunset on Friday. So it was very important to take those bodies down. It goes on in verse 31. It says, for the Sabbath was a high day. The Jews asked Pilate that their legs might be broken and that they might be taken away. So the soldiers came and they broke the legs of the first. Remember, Christ was between two thieves, two other criminals who were crucified along with him. They broke the legs of the first and of the other who had been crucified with them. Verse 33, it says, but when they came to Jesus and saw that he was already dead, they didn't break his legs. Another fulfillment of prophecy that not one bone in Christ's body would be broken. Now, that passage describes what we could all agree is something that was very brutal. I mean, the process of crucifixion was one of torment. When you hung on that cross, you could hang there for days. You just didn't die. Because the way that you would die, you would eventually suffocate. Because as you're hanging on the cross and your body under the weight and your hands are either tied or they're nailed and your feet are nailed, the only thing you could do as your body crushes down on your rib cage is stand up, take a breath, and then go back down. You could do that for a long time if your life depended on it. This is what was going on that cross. And when the Romans, who were very, very good at death, they have this down to a perfection. When they wanted to get home to their family or their friends and they were on cross detail, it's like, oh, let's get rid of these guys. You know, okay, get the hammer. I'm tired of them trying to stand up and take another breath. We'll just break their legs. And if you break somebody's legs, guess what? They're not going to stand. They're going to totally collapse. And you're going to suffocate within a few moments. Think of somebody taking a sledgehammer and just violently breaking somebody's legs. That's really what this is picturing. Archaeology that they have unearthed over in the Middle East, actually, they found one person who they actually believe was crucified because the evidence was there. And guess what? Both of their legs were broken. One was cleanly broken. The other one was just shattered. So breaking the legs made it impossible for the victim to continue to push himself up in order to get that next breath to stay alive. And basically it killed them by asphyxiation. So a team of soldiers on that day started with the man on each side of Christ. And when they got to Christ, the Bible says they saw that he was already dead. So they didn't break his legs. Now these are hardened Roman soldiers. They know death when they see it. They're accustomed to seeing and experiencing and recognizing death. So there's no doubt in their minds that Jesus was dead, according to verse 33. But it was very important for them as soldiers to make sure. Because if a Roman soldier was derelict in his duty, if they were on cross duty and somebody was told to be crucified and they were to die on the cross, and somehow they lived through that, guess what happened to that Roman soldier? He was crucified. He got the punishment of the person that maybe made it through. So they needed to make sure that these individuals were dead. And verse 34 says, but one of the soldiers, when he came to Christ, he realized that he was dead, so they didn't have to break his legs. But they said, you know what, we just want to make sure. So it says he pierced his side with a spear. And at once there came out blood and water, and he saw it. Has borne witness, his testimony is true, and he knows that he is telling the truth, that also you may believe. Now, when we see pictures of Christ on the cross, you know, you see this dainty little white man up there, and he's hanging there, and he's got maybe a little poke in his fingers, and a couple of pokes maybe in his feet, and he's, you know, got a crown of thorns maybe on his head, and there's maybe a little blood here and there. That's not the picture of a crucifixion. I mean, the person hanging on the cross would have been a bloody mess by the time they got there. And the soldier, when he came to Christ, he didn't say, ah, you know, he looks dead. He said he's dead. But you know what? I got to make sure. He didn't take his sword and just go, let's see. Hey, Jesus, are you still alive? That's not what this soldier did. He took this sword and he placed it under the rib cage of Christ and he thrust it upward into his heart. And they knew how to do this. They did it all the time. He was certifiably dead. It wasn't just to stick him to see if he'd respond to a prick. Now, there's a lot of debate concerning the death of Christ. Why? Because if Jesus didn't die, then the resurrection doesn't really mean anything either. The soldiers knew that Jesus was dead. John witnessed it. Jesus didn't fall asleep. He didn't swoon. He didn't drop into a coma. He was certifiably dead. And you know what? In the first century, this wasn't even debated. It wasn't even questioned. And matter of fact, even Jesus' enemies agreed that he was dead. In Mark chapter 15, Pilate and the centurion both agreed that Jesus is dead. In Matthew 27, the scribes and the Pharisees, guess what? They agreed that Jesus is dead. In fact, the Sanhedrin made up a plan to seal the tomb so that no one could come falsely and steal the body and say, oh, he rose from the dead. They knew that he was dead. Paul makes it clear that Christ was dead in several places. Romans 5:8, for one, we know this verse. But God shows his love toward us and that while we were yet sinners, what? Christ died for us. Or 1 Thessalonians chapter 4, verse 14. It says, "For since we believe that Jesus died and rose again." Or 1 Peter 3:18, "For Christ also suffered once for sins, the righteous for the unrighteous, that he might bring us to God, being put," guess what, "to death in the flesh, but made alive in the spirit." But what about the evidence outside of Scripture? Is there any evidence outside of the Bible? You say, well, that's all from the Bible. Well, I'm glad you ask, because there's several extra-biblical, non-Christian sources that demonstrate the resurrection is true. One historian, Josephus, writes this: "Pilate, upon hearing and accused by men of the highest standing among us, condemned him," Christ, "to be crucified." And he goes on, and he, in this passage, in his writings, he goes on to speak about the crucifixion and the death of Christ. Another Roman historian says, "Nero fastened the guilt of the burning of Rome and inflicted the most exquisite tortures on a class of hate, on a class hated for all their abominations, called Christians by the populace. Christus," or Christ, "from whom name had its origin, suffered the extreme penalty." That's Roman talk for crucifixion. "Suffered the extreme penalty during the reign of Tiberius at the hands of Pontius Pilate." Other documents as well, from a secular point of view, Lucian writes this: "The Christians, you know, worship a man to this day, the distinguished personage who introduced their novel rites and was crucified on that account." Even, listen to this, the Jewish Talmud writes, "On the eve of the Passover, he was hanged." There's no debate about the reality and the certainty of Jesus' death. He didn't swoon. He didn't go into a coma and eventually revive himself. He was certifiably, totally dead. What that means then is that afterwards, he appears to many. It was clear that what? He rose from the dead. Fourthly, we believe in the resurrection not just because of the Old Testament or prophecies of Jesus himself or the certainty of his death, but fourthly, because of the confidence of the disciples. And this is a good one too. This is a fourth reason why we should believe in the reality of the resurrection. You know, whether you believe in the resurrection or not this morning, I want you to understand that Jesus' disciples believed that he rose from the dead. And you can look at this a couple of ways. First, they all believed and they all proclaimed that Jesus had been raised from the dead and that he had appeared to them, all of his disciples. Clearly, again and again, they made this claim. Minus Judas, of course. So let's take a look at this. These are eyewitnesses that Jesus himself chose for us to confirm his resurrection. In Acts chapter 2, verse 21, it says, "God raised him up, loosing the pains of death." We already read this, "because it was not possible for him to be held by it." In Acts 2:32, "This Jesus God raised up, and we were all witnesses." Clearly, the disciples believed this. During Peter's second sermon in Acts 3:15, it says, "And you killed the author of life, whom God raised from the dead, and we were all witnesses." Acts 3:26, "God having raised up his servant," speaking of Christ. Or Acts 4:10, "Let it be known to all of you and to all the people of Israel that by the name of Jesus Christ of Nazareth, whom you crucified, whom God raised from the dead." Acts 5:30, "The God of our fathers raised Jesus, whom you killed by hanging on a tree. God exalted him at the right hand as leader and savior to give repentance to Israel and forgiveness of sins. And we are all witnesses to these things." Peter, even in sharing the gospel in the house of Cornelius in Acts chapter 10, verse 40, he says this: "But God raised him," speaking of Christ, "on the third day and made him to appear, not to all the people," listen to this, "but to us who had been chosen by God as witnesses, who ate, who drank with him after he rose from the dead. And he commanded us to preach to the people and to testify that he is the one appointed by God to be the judge of the living and the dead. To him all the prophets bear witness that everyone who believes in him receives forgiveness of sins through his name." Even the Apostle Paul, believe this. In Acts chapter 13, verse 30. But God raised him from the dead. And for many days he appeared to those who had come up with him from Galilee to Jerusalem, who are now his witnesses to the people. And we bring you the good news that what God promised to the forefathers. And Paul comes to Psalm 16, and he even cites that psalm in Acts 13:33, speaking of the resurrection of Christ. Acts 17, verse 31, because he has fixed a day on which he will judge the world in righteousness by a man whom he has appointed, and of this he has given assurance to all, listen, by raising him from the dead. Paul even writes in the book of 1 Corinthians chapter 15, verse 3 and 4, he says, for I delivered to you first of all, of first importance, what I also received, that Christ died for our sins, and according to the scriptures, that he was buried, and that he was raised on the third day in accordance with the scriptures. And then down in verse 11 it says, whether then it was I or they, speaking of the apostles, so we preach and so you believed. This is what their whole ministry was based on, was the resurrection of Christ. They were fully confident that Jesus had been raised from the dead. As a matter of fact, they were so confident that they died. They gave up their own lives for this testimony that Christ had been risen from the dead. If you've done any study of different cults, you know that Joseph Smith was willing to die to confirm his testimony. But most of his followers fled. They weren't. See, here the followers of Christ actually gave up their lives. Let me remind you how they died. Peter was crucified upside down in Rome around 66 AD. James was beheaded by Herod Agrippa in 44 AD. John was banished to Patmos, the island of Patmos, and he died probably a natural death at Ephesus. Andrew was crucified on an X-shaped cross. Philip died a martyr. Bartholomew was flayed to death. Thomas was martyred, perhaps speared to death in Madras, India. Matthew was martyred in Ethiopia. James, the son of Alphaeus, preached in Egypt and was eventually crucified there. Thaddeus preached in the Syrian and Persian region and eventually was martyred. Simon the Zealot was crucified. Paul was beheaded. They all gave up their lives. Based on what? On the claim of Jesus came out of the grave. That he was the Lord and Savior. I mean, if you look at the list of the death of the 12 original apostles plus Paul, there was one suicide. We spoke of him on Friday night, Judas, who wasn't a true believer in Christ. There was one natural death, that's John. And there was 11 martyrs. Of the 11 martyrs, 4 were crucified, 1 was beheaded, 1 was flayed. And when you think of how they suffered, they obviously believed to their core what they were preaching and teaching. And they went from this band, this motley band of followers of Christ, locked in a room, hiding from the Roman authorities, to being a force that turned the world upside down. How did this happen? What changed them? It was the reality of the resurrection of Christ. They believed in the reality of the crucified and resurrected Christ. Well, the fifth thing here, the post-resurrection appearances. This is another reason why we should believe in the resurrection. One of the ways God chose to establish the reality of this event in Scripture was he gave us at least 13 post-resurrection appearances by Christ. He just didn't just show up once, over 13 times. These appearances were to more than 500 people. They occurred in at least 10 different locations when you study it throughout Scripture. The first was on the morning of the resurrection. He appeared to Mary Magdalena. A remarkable story, John 20. Secondly, you have the other women on the same morning who came to the tomb. Later that same day, he appeared to Peter and two of the disciples on the Emmaus Road. The fifth appearance was also on the same first resurrection Sunday. They happened in a very small amount of time. That evening to 10 apostles, without Judas, obviously, and Thomas wasn't there either. Judas, by the way, probably had already, he had already taken his life. All of those five occurrences occur that first Sunday when Christ rose from the dead. The sixth appearance was 8 days later on a Sunday evening, 1 week after the resurrection. In that time, Thomas was there with the other apostles. The seventh appearance of the resurrected Christ was to the seven apostles in Galilee, recorded in John 21. The eighth, it says, then Jesus, according to 1 Corinthians 15:7, appeared to James, his half-brother. Matthew 28 tells us that he appeared to all the apostles in Galilee. Then you have the Great Commission, where maybe all 500, all these people were there, and he appeared there. See, this is why Paul wrote in 1 Corinthians chapter 15 about the resurrection. And if you read that text, you can see where he implies, he says, hey, listen to this. This is a real event. As a matter of fact, you can go talk to the witnesses. Because when that book was written, some of the witnesses were still alive. Go visit them. They're in their mid-50s AD around that time. 20, 25 years had gone by. The 10th appearance was to all the apostles on that ascension. Then he appeared to Stephen in Acts 7. He also appeared to Paul in Acts 9. And then he appeared to John on the island of Patmos. John Wahlberg writes this in his book on Christ. He says, taken as a whole, the appearances are of such various character and to so many people under so many different circumstances that proof of the resurrection of Christ is as solid as any historical fact that could be cited in the first century. What else would God have to do to show us that Jesus was truly raised from the dead? Well, the sixth evidence of the resurrection of Christ is the conversion of the persecutor Saul, or Paul as we know him. The conversion of Paul. Now, the reason I bring this up is because his conversion was such a transformation, such a miraculous change. I mean, let's remember who this guy was. If you read in Acts chapter 7, verse 57, it says, but they cried out with a loud voice and stopped their ears and rushed together at him, speaking the stoning of Stephen. And they cast him out of the city and stoned him. And the witnesses laid down their garments at the feet of a young man named Saul. Paul, before his conversion. Verse 59, as they were stoning Stephen, he crawled out, Lord Jesus, receive my spirit. And falling to his knees, he cried out with a loud voice, Lord, do not hold this against them. And when he had said this, he fell asleep. He died. And Saul approved, it says, of his execution.
2: Well, it is our prayer here at Graceful Truth that God would reveal his grace to your hearts through the teaching of his word each week. 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And we trust you're currently involved in a Bible teaching church in your area. 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That's 2225 Euclid Avenue. We're here in Redwood City. The zip code is 94061. And again, our phone number is 650-366-9923. 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
12: With SRN News, I'm Ron Taylor. Two separate mass shootings in different townships in South Africa have left at least 27 people dead, and police have evacuated homes near a U.S. air base in England and arrested several men over suspected explosive offenses. We'll keep you up to date as these stories develop. A powerful storm creeps along the northeast coast, causing high winds and taking out electricity for thousands of people. The nor'easter is affecting the mid-Atlantic area, as well as New England. At one point, about 100,000 customers were without power Saturday. The National Weather Service warns that high winds, tides, and heavy rain will continue through today. In New Jersey, New York, and elsewhere, some streets are flooded and some homes and businesses are inundated. The storm has left and led to flight cancellations, concert postponements, and disrupted sports events. Officials are urging residents to use caution as this storm continues to blow through. 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
16: We live in a day of muggings and murder, robbery and riots. 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

0: You are listening to the Question and Answer program with our Bible teacher, Dr. J. Vernon McGee. And this program is a ministry of the Through the Bible Radio Network. Now, our first question today turns us to the book of Revelation. The listener writes, "My Sunday school teacher and I have recently had a disagreement concerning the 144,000 mentioned in Revelation chapter 7 and chapter 14. I said that these passages referred to one and the same group. My teacher and many others said that they are two different groups. I've been through many Bible studies and conferences. I've been through your five-year program three times, and I've done a lot of reading, but I've never heard this position before. Could you please explain your position on this issue and how you came to that perspective?"
1: Well, may I say to you that it's strange to me that you've been going through the Bible three times and you don't know my viewpoint on it. That's the question I'd like for you to answer, why you do not know how I feel about it. Now, I want to say this, that maybe the teaching influenced you a little, because the viewpoint that you hold is exactly the viewpoint I hold. That is, I believe that they are this very same group. I cannot accept their viewpoint that they're two different groups. And I know that there are those today that take that position. And very frankly, I do not think that they could be. To begin with, here are two groups that are mentioned, and there are 144,000 is in the first one, and in the second one, it's 144,000. And it'd be pretty difficult to try to make out that there are two different groups when you're in one book here, and you seem to be following a very logical and chronological account of the future. It'd be difficult. Now, if he'd said that there were 143,999 in one group, you might be justified in saying, well, let's find out who this other group is. But it's the same number. Now, I want to turn to my book on Revelation, and I want to read what I have on this. And I have a note on the 14th chapter, and I'd like to read the remarks that we have here before we begin the detailed study. Chapter 14 now is the Lamb on Mount Zion and with 144,000. Now, this chapter constitutes a hiatus in the series of seven performances. It is obvious that this interlude could not be fitted in between the sixth and seventh performers, who are the two wild beasts. They had to be considered together, as they are like Siamese twins, and the continuity between them could not be broken. Now, I need to clarify that statement, because you'd have to know what goes before. In the book of Revelation, after the church leaves the earth, and you begin with chapter 4, you have a continued series of sevens. And the method by which John presents them is to give you six, like six seals. Then he has an interlude, and he brings in something else that fits into the Great Tribulation period. And then he gives the seventh seal, and the seventh always leads into the next series of sevens. And you have seven trumpets, and six of them are given, and then an interlude, and then the seventh is blown. Then you have seven persons that are presented to us back in chapters 12 and 13 here of Revelation. Now, when we got to the sixth person, which was the beast out of the sea, well, when he got to the seventh beast, he didn't put in an interlude there. And the reason was that the first beast and the second beast go together. As we've said, they're really like Siamese twins. Therefore, when he got to 14, he gave us the interlude. Now, this interlude follows the seventh performer in recognition of the logical sequence of this book, which is not a hodgepodge of visions, but unfolds in a logical, chronological, and mathematical order. Now, certain performers are called to our attention in this chapter to give a full orb view of the spectacular events of the previous chapter. It's clear from chapter 13 that this is the darkest day and the most horrible hour in history. It is truly hell's holiday. Every thoughtful mind must inevitably ask the question, how did God's people fare during this period? Could they make it through to the end with the overwhelming odds against them? Now, before we had 144,000, 12,000 out of each tribe of Israel sealed. Now, the question is, did any of them get lost? Did they make it through this period? That's a question to raise at this point. And now we see them here, the shepherd who began with 144,000 sheep, he's now identified with them because he's also a lamb. He's the Lamb of God that taketh away the sin of the world. And he's seen in heaven as a lamb because back in the fourth chapter they wanted to be hidden from the wrath of the Lamb dwellers on the earth. Now, here he is with 144,000. You know, he told about a shepherd had 100 sheep, and one little old sheep got lost, and he just left the 99 in the fold and went out and got this last little sheep because he came through with 100. And I think that the parable he gave illustrates the church. I think here it certainly gives us an interpretation that actually you have now 144,001 because the Lamb of God is here with the sheep. What a picture that we have. And what does it mean? He didn't lose one, for he redeemed them. And he's going to have the last word. These people made it through. Babylon will fall, and the followers of the beast will be judged. Many of his own became martyrs, but they did not lose. They won. It was John Calvin who said, I would rather lose now and win later than to win now and lose later. And that, may I say, is exactly what's being told us here. Their works follow them, you see. The Lamb is returning to the earth. The morning is coming. The darkness will fade away, and the Son of Righteousness will arise with healing in his wings. Now let's look at this verse that we believe is identified as the first 144,000. This is verse 1 of chapter 14. And I saw, and behold, the Lamb standing on the Mount Zion, and with him 144,000 having his name and the name of his Father written on their foreheads. Now, will you notice this? It says, and I saw. Now, that indicates that John is still the spectator to these events. And the reel continues to roll and the story continues to unfold. You remember that he was given that scroll. And the Lamb here is none other than the Lord Jesus. There are a dozen references to him here in this book. Now, I'll not turn to those. Mount Zion is at Jerusalem. And verse 1 pictures the placid and pastoral scene which opens the millennial kingdom. He's going to have the 144,000 with him there. And you remember the Father said back in Psalm 2:6, yet have I set my King upon my holy hill of Zion. Now, will you listen to the comment that I have made? The 144,000 we believe to be the ones sealed in chapter 7, although there are some problems connected with this view. They came through the great tribulation like the three Hebrew children came through the fiery furnace. Notice that the Lamb is standing with them on Mount Zion. Although he is in his person the Lamb, he's also the Shepherd. He started out with 144,000, and when he has come through the great tribulation, he does not have 143,000, 999, he has 144,000. In this hour, when the pressure of Satan bears us down, the living, victorious Christ is available to us today. What a message there is in this tremendous passage of Scripture.
0: Our next question comes to us from a listener who hears us on station WFIA in Louisville, Kentucky. He writes, Matthew chapter 5, verse 39 says that we are to resist not evil. Does this mean that a man should not defend his home or his family?
1: No, I don't think it means that at all. The thing is that today the liberal has majored in the Sermon on the Mount, and this verse you give is in a part of what is called the Sermon on the Mount. However, Dr. Luke says that the Lord Jesus gave it down on the plain also, so it could be the Sermon on the Plain as well as Sermon on the Mount. But we know it as that because it's Matthew 5, 6, and 7. Now, obviously that the Lord Jesus at this particular time was not talking to any program for the church. He was putting down the great principles that are going to prevail in his kingdom, because at this particular time, he's talking about the kingdom. And that kingdom is yet future that he shall establish here upon the earth. And these are the great principles that shall prevail at that particular time. And the liberal, as we've indicated, has preached on this as being actually the gospel. And there's no gospel in the Sermon on the Mount. Wasn't intended for that at all. It's always well to understand what portion of Scripture in, what the meaning of it is, what the purpose of it is, and all that sort of thing. And if you apply some of the principles for studying the Word of God that we've been giving, or probably I should say we shall be giving shortly, and I'm sure that we've already started it on our Through the Bible program. And we need to recognize always not only what is said in Scripture, but to whom it's addressed. And then we can put down a rule that goes something like this: all Scripture is for us, but all Scripture's not to us. Now, the Sermon on the Mount is the law of the kingdom, at least a portion of it, that will prevail when Christ reigns. And when he reigns upon this earth, then you can resist evil. And somebody says, well, he meant it for all time. No, he didn't. He gave a parable like this: a strong man armed is able to resist evil, is able to protect his goods. He told about a king that prepared to go to battle. He told his own when they went out the first time, don't take any script or protection or sword with you. But he says, now when you go out, I want you to take the protection that you'll need. Take a sword with you. So that we need to hold Scripture in perspective and balance, and not lift a verse out like this and try to make application of it for today. But this is applicable to the time that the kingdom is established. And so he's not reigning today. Now, the thing is that many portions of the Sermon on the Mount are like that. Now, all Scripture is for us, but it's not to us, you see. Now, it's for us. There's a great principle that is there. And that great principle, I think, is this. Instead of attempting to resist evil to the nth degree, why, we should attempt to win the fellow to the Lord. I know that where I was holding a meeting, some teenage boys came in, and two of them grabbed the money that was for the book table. And they left with it, and apparently there was a couple hundred dollars there at least. And when I heard about it, why, the police were out looking for them and all that sort of thing. And they finally, sometime after I left, they found out who the boys were. And I thought it was a very fine thing that the police went there, but went there with two members of the church. And the two members of the church attempted to win these two boys to the Lord. And the father of the boys was greatly moved by it and apparently accepted Christ as his Savior, and the boys did too. And these two men said, "We'll drop charges if you just return the money." And the father immediately got the money together. Apparently the boys had stored it away somewhere, and it was returned. Now, that is, I think, the principle that is involved for us today. Sure, we'd lock the door, but if the thief breaks in spite of that, and we can win him for the Lord, why, let's do that, you see. There's a great principle there, but to say that we're under that, I think, is a sad mistake today. And, of course, I personally think that preaching the Sermon on the Mount as the way to be saved has made more hypocrites today than probably anything else.
0: We turn now to a question from a listener in Worcester, Ohio, who says, "What is your understanding of Isaiah chapter 26, verse 20? It seems to me that it's making a reference to the rapture. I even heard one pastor interpret it in such a manner. What do you think?"
1: Let me say that if certain simple principles of Bible interpretation were applied today, we wouldn't have all of this fuzzy thinking and wild interpretations of Scripture. Now, the church is not in the Old Testament as such. There are pictures of it. There are figures of it. Now, I believe that when you say that the church is not in the Old Testament, then when you find a verse of Scripture in Isaiah that you think that you can twist it around somehow or another, that you're going to make it applicable to the rapture of the church. Well, you just can't do that. Now, I want to turn to Isaiah 26, and I'll take not only Isaiah 26:20, but these last verses there. "Come, my people, enter thou into thy chambers and shut thy doors about thee. Hide thyself, as it were, for a little moment until the indignation be overpassed. For behold, the Lord cometh out of his place to punish the inhabitants of the earth. For their iniquity the earth also shall disclose her blood, and shall no more cover her slain." Now, the fact of the matter is, he's been talking in this chapter about the restoration of Israel and the worship of Israel, and after the church is removed from the earth. And so when he says, "Come, my people," he's talking to a certain people. And who's he been talking about in Isaiah 26? In fact, who's he been talking about in all of Isaiah? It's been Israel, you see. So don't try to say now all of a sudden he's changed and he's not talking to the church. He's not talking to the church, and he's not talking about the rapture. He's telling these people they're going to go through this time of trouble, and he says, "I want you to hide yourself." You see, during the time of the Great Tribulation, there are going to be 144,000 witnesses, and there's going to be a great company of people saved. A great many of them are going to hide themselves because they're going through the Great Tribulation. This has no reference at all to the rapture of the church. And then it speaks of the Lord coming. Coming when? At the end of the Great Tribulation, to establish his kingdom here upon this earth. So that you've got an altogether different situation here. And I'm very sorry that my brother and very good friend took the interpretation to mean the rapture of the church, because I know that he's a very excellent preacher. But I guess that they all can't agree with me, and so we just have to hope that they will all see like I see. But the interesting thing is, someday we're all going to be in agreement, and not only will they be changed, but I'm going to be changed too. And so may I say to you that maybe we ought not to be so dogmatic in certain areas, but I do know that this particular passage of Scripture is a repetition of actually what he's been saying in this chapter here. And in view of it, he tells the people to hide themselves.
0: Hebrews chapter 11, verse 6 says, "For he who comes to God must believe that he is, and that he is a rewarder of those who diligently seek him." So this listener in Lubbock, Texas asks, could you please explain the meaning of this verse?
1: May I say to you that the early church had a great conviction concerning God, conviction that is apparently absent in most of our churches today, even our so-called conservative churches. I have a feeling that we are not as sure as the early church was. You remember when Peter was arrested and threatened, and he returned to the church. And when he did, while they were in prayer for him. You talk about the early church being perfect. It wasn't perfect by any means. They believed that God would hear and answer their prayer and deliver Simon Peter. But when he appeared at the gate and wanted to get in, a little serving girl came and told him they didn't believe their prayer had been answered. But it had been answered, you see. Now, they went to prayer then for the church and the future of the church. And they began and said, O Lord, thou who

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1: Did you know there's only one sin that will keep you out of heaven? 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
2: Welcome to the Pathway to Victory Weekend Edition with author and pastor Dr. Robert Jeffress. 1 John 1:9 says, "If we confess our sins, God is faithful and righteous to forgive our sins and to cleanse us from all unrighteousness." 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Today on Pathway to Victory, Dr. Robert Jeffress explains how we can avoid that sin and be welcomed into the presence of God. But first, let's take a moment to hear some important ministry updates.
0: David, for many of our listeners, Pathway to Victory has become a trusted place for reliable Bible study tools. And that truly delights me, because we're completely focused on helping you take your next step in your walk with God. This time, I'm pleased to offer you a book that's really quite different from the rest. It's called 7 Lessons from My 70 Years, and it's like picking up my personal journal and reading my quiet reflections. It contains 7 honest lessons the Lord has pressed into my heart across a lifetime of following Him. There are cherished photographs tucked inside as well. This is the real wisdom of 70 years, handed to you like a letter from a friend. And every page is anchored in the Word of God. I want you to have my book in this particular season, because 2026 marks 30 years of ministry for Pathway to Victory. Think of it. We've broadcast through generation after generation of cultural chaos, and through it all, our message has never shifted, not once. And as we celebrate 3 decades on the air, I'm calling on you to give generously to keep this ministry strong. And when you do, I'll send you this journal as my heartfelt thank you. Okay, it's time to turn our attention to the study of Luke chapter 18. I titled today's message, 7 Words That Will Change Your Life.
1: Author Mark Batterson notes that when Benjamin Franklin was a young man, he wrote a number of scathing editorials. And one of the frequent targets of his editorials was a Puritan preacher named Cotton Mather. I can't imagine what it would be like to be a preacher and the subject of scathing editorials. But anyway, Cotton Mather was. And frankly, he reacted a lot better than I do sometimes. Cotton Mather actually decided to try to make peace with Benjamin Franklin, and he invited him to dinner in his home one evening. Knowing that Franklin was a lover of books, Cotton Mather thought that Franklin would enjoy seeing Cotton Mather's massive library of more than 4,000 volumes. So after dinner, he invited him to come to his library, and the entranceway from the dining room to the library was very, very narrow, and there was a low-hanging beam, and so Cotton Mather, not wanting his guest to hit his head on the low-hanging beam, turned around to Franklin and yelled out, "Stoop! Stoop!" Well, Franklin didn't understand what he was saying. He didn't stoop, and he hit his head on that low-hanging beam. Well, like any good preacher, Cotton Mather decided to turn that into a sermon illustration. And later on, he said in a message, "Let this be a caution to you not to always hold your head so high. Stoop, young man, stoop as you go through this world, and you will miss many hard bumps." Stooping, humbling yourself, is certainly important for experiencing success in this life. But humbling yourself is essential for inheriting eternal life. Did you know there's only one sin that will keep you out of heaven? Do you know what the sin is? It's not adultery. It's not murder. It's not homosexuality. The one sin that will keep you out of heaven is pride. Refusing to humble yourself and receive God's free gift of salvation. And that is the point of a parable Jesus told in Luke 18. It was the last parable He taught on the subject of salvation and perhaps the clearest parable at all. Today, if you have your Bibles, as we continue our study of Luke's gospel, I want you to turn to Luke chapter 18 as we discover seven words that will change your life and your eternity. Luke chapter 18. Now, the purpose of this parable is already given to us on the front end by Luke. Look at verse 9. And he, that is Jesus, also told this parable to certain ones who trusted in themselves, that they were righteous and they viewed others with contempt. This parable was directed to a certain group of people, most probably the Pharisees. And notice what he says about the Pharisees. They were ones who trusted in themselves that they were righteous. They based their righteousness on themselves and they looked down on others with contempt. That's always, by the way, a corollary of pride, is looking down at other people. Jesus is going to tell us there are two ways to try to approach God. There are two ways to try to be in a right relationship with God. One way is based on your own inherent goodness. The other is based on God's grace. Now let's look at the story itself. Notice the two players in the parable, verse 10. Two men went up into the temple to pray, one a Pharisee and the other a tax gatherer. You know, in the Jewish mindset, on the Jewish holiness spectrum, you couldn't find two more opposite people. At the top of that ladder was the Pharisee. On the bottom rung was the tax collector. If Jesus were telling the story today, he would probably tell it this way. Two people went into the church to pray, a preacher and a prostitute. That's how these people would think of these two people, a Pharisee and a tax collector. This Pharisee was praying, but he was praying out loud so that everybody could hear him. And I love this next phrase. He was praying thus to himself. His prayer was really to himself. He thought it was to God, but it was to himself. Notice what he said. God, I thank thee that I'm not like other people, swindlers, unjust, adulterers, or even like this tax gatherer over here. And then he goes into this recitation of all the reasons God should be honored to have such a holy man in his presence. He said, Lord, notice what I've done. I have fasted twice a week. Now, the Old Testament law said you only had to fast once a year. This guy did it twice a week. Not only that, he said, I pay tithes of all that I get. What this man is saying about himself is true, at least about his outward appearance. But what he failed to realize was God is as interested or more interested in what is in our heart than simply our external appearance. He couldn't comprehend that by God's standard, he was just as much of a vile sinner as this guy standing some distance away, the tax collector. So let's look at him for a moment, the second character in this story, the tax collector. Now I said, according to the Jewish holiness ladder, the Pharisee was at top. But on the bottom rung was the tax collector. He was right down there along with the televangelist and the used chariot salesman. I mean, that's how people thought about tax collectors. They hated the tax collectors. You know, we read this story and we think, well, maybe though, just maybe this tax collector was different. And that's why he's going to end up being the hero of the story. We think maybe there is something inherently good in this tax collector that makes him different and even more righteous than the Pharisee. No, that would betray the whole point of the parable. What Jesus is saying is this tax collector was just as guilty, just as vile of a sinner as the Pharisee was. What's the difference? Well, notice the difference in their prayers. Verse 13, but the tax gatherer, standing some distance away, even was unwilling to lift up his eyes to heaven, but was beating his breast, saying, God, be merciful to me, the sinner. This is one of the shortest prayers in the Bible. Six words in the Greek text, seven words in the English text. That's why I call them seven words that can change your life and your eternity. God, be merciful to me, the sinner. I want you to notice in this short prayer that this man expresses two crucial elements to inherit eternal life. First of all, he expresses sorrow for his sin. God, he cries out, be merciful to me, the sinner. In the original text, that word sinner is not anarthrous. That is, it's not without an article. It's not, God, be merciful to me, a sinner. God, I'm just like every sinner who needs your forgiveness. No, it's articular. There's an article. God, be merciful to me, the sinner. Like Paul, he was saying, I am the chief among sinners, and I need your forgiveness. We don't know what brought him to this point. We don't know what motivated him to come to the temple to pray. But he realized he was in a desperate position before God. By the way, speaking of position, notice where he stood in Jesus' story. The Bible says, Jesus said, he stood some distance away. He didn't want to stand close to God. He felt unworthy to be in God's presence. But here's the ironic point. By standing further away from God, he was actually showing that he was closer to God than the Pharisee. You see, the closer you get to God's presence, the more aware you are of your own unworthiness. That's what happens when we realize the holiness of God and our own sinfulness. He cried out for repentance. He expressed sorrow for his sin. But listen to me today. You can be sorry for your sin without ever being saved from your sin. Repentance is crucial, but it's only the first element of a prayer that leads to eternal life. Because in addition of expressing sorrow for his sin, notice secondly, he requested God's mercy to cover his sin. He said, God, be merciful to me, the sinner. Now, folks, stay with me on this. This is so important. When he cried out, when he requested God's mercy, the word he used for mercy was not just some general term. It was a very specific term. In fact, this word is only used twice in the New Testament, here and in Hebrews 2. Literally, what he said was, Lord, be mercy seated to me, the sinner. Now, do you remember from the Old Testament what the mercy seat was? In the temple, remember they were in the temple praying. The holiest place of the temple was the Holy of Holies. There was a veil that separated the Holy of Holies from the rest of the holy place and the entire temple. The only person who could go in there was the high priest once a year to make atonement, a covering for sin. Inside the Holy of Holies, behind the veil, was the Ark of the Covenant. Remember the Ark of the Covenant? Raiders of the Lost Ark, you know, Steven Spielberg. You remember that? Well, this was real, the Ark of the Covenant. It was a box. And inside this ark, there were a number of items, including a copy of the Ten Commandments. Now, on top of that box containing the Ten Commandments was a lid. It was made of pure gold. It was called the mercy seat. Why the mercy seat? On each end of that golden lid was a cherub, an angel, the replica of an angel, with its wings outstretched. So you had an angel here and an angel here, and it was thought that the presence of God dwelt between the wings of those angels. And the picture that God was painting was very clear. God in heaven was looking down on his law that was broken by man. It was a picture of judgment. God had to judge the sins of people, for they have broken his law. But once a year, the high priest, after making a sacrifice for his own sins, would come with the blood of an innocent animal, and he would put that blood, he would sprinkle it on the golden lid, the mercy seat. He would cover the lid with the blood of that innocent animal. And so when God looked down from heaven, he no longer saw the sins of his people that had been broken, the laws that had been broken. Instead, when God looked down, he saw the blood of that innocent animal. That blood covered. The word is atone. Atone means covered. The blood covered God's broken law and the resulting judgment. Now, do you see the picture God was painting there? One day, Jesus Christ, the Lamb of God, would give his life, give his blood to cover our sins. And the Bible says when Jesus offered his life once for all for the forgiveness of sins, in Hebrews chapter 9, when he made that offering, notice what he did afterwards. Hebrews 9 verses 11 and 12. You know, people wonder, where did Jesus go after his death? Where did he go? Hebrews 9, 11, 12 tells us, but when Christ appeared as a high priest of the good things to come, Jesus entered through the greater and the more perfect tabernacle, not made with hands, that is to say, not of this creation, and not through the blood of goats and calves, but through his own blood, he entered the holy place once for all, having obtained eternal salvation. The earthly temple was just a picture of the presence of God in heaven. The earthly high priest was imperfect. He had to make sacrifices for his own sins. And then he had to come year after year after year to atone for the sins of the people. And he did so with the blood of bulls and goats. Jesus Christ is the perfect high priest. And he entered the true tabernacle, the presence of God. And he did so not with the blood of animals, but with his own blood. And he made one sacrifice that forever has given us eternal life. That is what Jesus has done for us. And that is what this man was praying for. When he said, Lord, be merciful to me, the sinner. He's saying, Lord, cover my sin. Just as the mercy seat was covered, cover my sin. I can't cover it. Only you can cover it. James Montgomery Boyce notes that in this simple prayer, notice the pattern. It starts with God. It ends with man. And in the middle is the mercy of God. God, be merciful to me, the sinner. The only thing that can bridge a holy God with sinful man is the mercy, the covering that Jesus Christ offers for our sin. Now, had Jesus stopped right here and said, okay, pop quiz, which of these two men left the temple forgiven by God? Oh, the crowd would have answered unanimously. Well, the Pharisee, of course. I mean, didn't you just hear him talk about what a righteous person he was? And that vile tax collector, does he think saying a little simple prayer is going to make him right with God? No, it was the Pharisee who was righteous and a right standing with God. In fact, if you'd ask each of these men, who do you think was in a right relationship with God? I think both the tax collector and the Pharisee probably felt like it's the Pharisee. But you see, it doesn't matter how they felt. Look at verse 14, chapter 18. I tell you, this man, the tax collector, went down to his house justified rather than the Pharisee. You see, ladies and gentlemen, it doesn't matter how you feel about your relationship with God. Did you know your feelings don't matter? People always talk about, well, I feel I have a good relationship with God, and I feel this and that. Look, it doesn't matter how you feel about your relationship with God. What matters is, how does God feel about his relationship with you? And what Jesus is saying is, there's one man who left that temple mount justified, declared not guilty. And it was the tax collector, because he called on the mercy of God. Ladies and gentlemen, the most important question is, have you been justified? That's a legal term, to declare not guilty. Have you been declared not guilty? There is only one way to be declared not guilty, and that's by appealing to the mercy, the covering, the atonement of Jesus Christ. Romans 5:1 says, therefore, having been justified by works, no. Therefore, having been justified by faith, we have peace with God through our Lord Jesus Christ. Notice how Jesus closes this parable. It's this idiom we've heard and quoted often. Verse 14, for everyone who exalts himself shall be humbled, but he who humbles himself shall be exalted. The proud person who refuses to bow his knee before Jesus Christ and beg for the covering, his covering for his own sin, one day that person will be humbled. The Bible says one day every knee will bow and every tongue will confess that Jesus Christ is Lord to the glory of God. If you wait till that day, you've waited too long. But secondly, the person who's willing to humble himself in this life, to not only express sorrow for his sin, but to trust completely in God's covering of his sin through Christ, that person will be exalted one day, will sit at the right hand of God the Father. Two approaches to God, one based on works, one based on grace. You know, I worked all week on this sermon. All week I had been thinking about how different these two men were. But did you know they were also very much alike? That's what I missed all week. How alike they were. They were both Jews. They both had gone to the temple. They were regular worshipers in the temple. They both believed in the authority of God's word, the Old Testament. They both were believers in the one true God, the God of Israel. They both wanted to please God. There was only one tiny difference between these two men, and that's how they went about trying to please God. One tried to please God on the basis of his own works. One tried to please God on the basis of Christ's sacrifice. You see, in today's world, people think that's a tiny theological difference. As long as you believe in the right God, as long as you want to try to please God, as long as you're doing the best you can, you know, what you believe about this minor point of salvation and how you approach God, whether it's faith or works, that's a minor theological difference. Not according to Jesus. Two men who were very much alike left that mountain. As they left the Temple Mount, one left on the road to eternal life. The other left on the road to eternal death. Job asked the question, how can a person be made right with God? Is it by faith? Is it by works? How you answer that question spells the difference between heaven and hell.
0: When listening to his parables, you couldn't possibly be passive. When Jesus spoke, his words drove people into a moment of decision. 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
2: 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I'm David J. Mullins, wishing you a great weekend. 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The Apostle Paul sailed these waters, walked these streets, and the church was never the same.
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13: With SRN News, I'm Ron Taylor. Two separate mass shootings in different townships in South Africa have left at least 27 people dead. And police evacuating homes near a U.S. airbase in England, arresting several men over suspected explosive offenses. More on those stories as we get developments on that. Powerful storm creeps along the northeast coast, still causing high winds and knocking out electricity. The nor'easter is affecting the mid-Atlantic area as well as New England. At one point, around 100,000 customers were without power Saturday. The National Weather Service warns that high winds, tides, and heavy rain will continue through today. In New Jersey, New York, and elsewhere, some streets are flooded and some homes and businesses are inundated. Officials are urging residents to use caution. Hurricane Nala just skirting the Hawaiian Islands as it gained intensity, but officials say it still poses a risk of flash floods and dangerous winds. This is SRN News.
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16: matter our age or status in life, all of us answer to someone. And it's our responsibility to submit to authority, even when we disagree, even when we don't feel like it. Well, today on Insight for Living, Chuck Swindoll is teaching from 1 Samuel chapter 15. In this passage, King Saul decided to refashion a command he received from God. The consequences for his rebellion were devastating. In the event that you missed any of the last program, we'll begin with helpful highlights. Chuck titled his message, Strengthening Your Grip on Authority.
17: I am addressing the spirit of our age that is a growing sense of defiance and resistance to submission. And if you have had to confront one of your employees lately, then you understand what defiance is all about. None of this, of course, is new. Not at all. In fact, if you trace it back to the origin, you won't go back to your home or the home before yours, your grandparents' home. You'll go way back to the first home. You'll go way back in Genesis, where I'd like to have you turn. Chapter 4, the first family, with their firstborn, born in Adam's image. A young man with the name of Cain had a brother named Abel. Both of them brought an offering to the Lord of a different kind. God had made it clear what kind they were to bring. Cain brought the kind he wanted to bring. Abel brought the kind God wanted him to bring. And God rejected Cain's offering. Of course, it was the wrong kind. And of all things, you would think God is in the wrong because Cain got mad. Chapter 4, verse 6. The Lord said to Cain, "Why are you angry?" We've often put the emphasis on the last word. I think the emphasis is on the pronoun. You have no reason to be angry. I am the one that has reason to be angry. I told you what to do and you didn't do it. Why are you angry? And I love the next statement. Why has your countenance fallen? If you do well, will not your countenance be lifted up? Implied affirmative answer. We're told in our day not to do something until you feel like it. And then when you feel like it, you will be able to obey. But this says nothing about feeling. It says, Cain, do what is right and you'll have a better attitude in life. Your countenance will be transformed. If you do well, will not your countenance be lifted up? And if you do not do well, please follow the line, sin is crouching at the door. That is a vivid illustration of the rebellious heart. And then he adds, its desire is for you, but you must master it. We are not victims of our passions. We are victors. There is sufficient control in the heart of man to hold back, to resist that nature. There is all the power that's needed to say no when the rebel in us wants to say yes. But it mastered Cain. He murdered his brother. You know the story. He took his life, and in a hasty moment, he buried him in a shallow grave, covered it over, and walked away as if to say, out of sight, out of mind. And God stopped him. Verse 9. And he said, where is Abel, your brother? Watch carefully. You will see in living color defiance and rebellion. He said, I do not know. Am I my brother's keeper? The Living Bible, how should I know? Am I supposed to keep track of him wherever he goes? Get off my case, God. You want my brother? You find him. That's rebellion. Sin once crouched, sin has now pounced. defiant attitude clearly evident not only in Cain's words, but I am confident in the tone of his voice. You calling me into question? 1 Samuel chapter 15 will support all evidence needed and provide for us an objective case in point, much clearer than that of Cain. For here we study the life of a man who, in many ways, was himself an authority. The memorable scenario of chapter 15 of the book of 1 Samuel has a background that's interesting. I think of Saul, the king, as being the batter at the plate. The bases are loaded, but his count is full, and he's in a batting slump. He's already struck twice at that ball, and there's only one more pitch coming. The first strike was in chapter 13, where he hurried and offered up an offering to God. That was not his place to do it. The priests offered up the offerings, not a king. But you see, Saul is a self-willed man, and he hasn't got time to wait for that priest to show up. Let's get the job done. And in a quiet sense of rebellion, he offered up his own offering. Chapter 13, God didn't like it. Chapter 14, he makes a rash vow. Stupid statement falls out of the king's mouth, and it almost takes the life of his son. Strike two. And now God graciously, like a sympathetic pitcher, doesn't send him a curve, doesn't send him a screwball, doesn't even send a sinker across the plate. He just sends a nice, slow, simple pitch that any batter that's worth his salt can knock out of the stadium. But it's saying, you swing out this time, you're off the team. Chapter 15 is the final strike. God makes it very clear what he wants from his king, Saul. He speaks through the voice of Samuel the prophet. The Lord sent me to anoint you as king over his people, over Israel. Now therefore listen to the words of the Lord. I will punish Amalek for what he did to Israel. Let me fill you in quickly. Amalek is the most ancient of all the heathen tribes that attacked the people of Israel after the Exodus. And God, who takes vengeance on those that stand against his people, never forgot Amalek. So that now that they are a strong nation with their own flag and their own king, God says to him, the king, let's go back and let's straighten up the record. They don't get away with it without paying the consequence. Go back and annihilate Amalek. Verse 3. Go, strike Amalek. Now mark the words carefully in your mind. Utterly destroy all that he has. Do not spare him. Put to death both man and woman, child and infant, ox and sheep, camel and donkey. Is that clear? I mean, if you had heard a prophet say that to you, do you think that you could somehow log in your mind sort of what God wanted? Why, of course. It isn't difficult. It isn't vague. It isn't even complicated. Go and annihilate what remains of that nation. Ask no questions. Do as I say. It's clear. Verse 7. Saul rolls up his sleeves and with his army, he moves into the Amalekite country and from Havilah all the way to Shur. He wipes them out. Or does he? Well, I think we're going to find in the verses that follow four very obvious characteristics of a rebel heart. I don't want you to miss them. These are the characteristics of a heart that is in rebellion against authority. In this case, God. In another case, an employer. In another case, a professor. In another case, yet, even God himself. We read, he captured Agag. Wait a minute. I thought we just read utterly destroy all. Oh, what in the world is he doing capturing? Good question. But you see, rebels are like that. They rewrite the record so that it reads like they want it to read. They got other reasons. As a matter of fact, the first characteristic is here. Defiance against authority to accomplish one's own desires. I mean, after all, God, I have desires that I want to see fulfilled, and if I kill them all, that won't get fulfilled. So I have a defiance against authority to accomplish my own desires. He captures Agag, the king, the Amalekites, alive. Well, he utterly destroys all the people with the edge of the sword, but Saul and the people spared Agag. The writer wants to be sure we understand here that there has been compromise with the plan. He did not kill all. He spared Agag. And if you keep reading, the best of the sheep, the oxen, the fatlings, the lambs, and all that was good. Why didn't he kill them? Keep reading. They were not willing to destroy them utterly. There's your answer. I don't want to do it. The rebel says, I don't want to hear what you have to say. I don't want to do what you told me to do. Whether the rebel is age 4 or age 40 or age 84. I don't want to do it. I don't wish to do what you said. I take issue with it because I have other desires, and if I do what you say, I can't get my desire fulfilled. Strong preaching, hard words, but we know that it's true, ladies and gentlemen. It is not being said in our day. You will not find this said over the tube. You will not read it in magazines today. This is a clear-cut case of a rebel heart, defiance against authority to accomplish his own desires. Years ago, my wife and I had the privilege of having supper with an astronaut. I'd never sat near one. I thought they had halos that glowed, but he doesn't. He's a very real guy. He's Brigadier General Charles Duke, who drove the rover on Apollo 16, the mission that reached the lunar surface. I ask, what was it like? And I'm sure he's been asked that dozens of times. And he said, I felt like a kid with a new toy, kicking my toes in the moon dust. And they even had little Olympics up there where he squatted down low and he jumped up and he jumped 5, maybe 6 feet off the lunar surface. Of course, he landed on his back and they saw it at NASA. I said, did they have anything to say to you at NASA? He said, yes, they had a few things to say to me when I got back. It was touch and go sometime. I mean, they operate under a very close tolerance. For example, I said, did you have plenty of fuel? He said, oh, we were heavy on fuel when we landed. We had a minute left on fuel. Well, if I'm going to go to the moon and I have 1 minute left before I can touch down on that baby, I would say I'm getting pretty close. But he said, no, one of the missions had 15 seconds left. And when you get close to a guy like that, you begin to hear things like, we do what we're told to do up there. I mean, NASA says it, and we do it. And they say it's time to come in, boys. They don't play out there on the baseball field any longer. They come on home. I said, well, couldn't you ever just say, I'm going to do what I want to do? He said, sure. And I would not come back to Earth. I got the distinct impression that a rebellious spirit has no place in a spacesuit on the moon. We don't want rebels that are astronauts. We want very cooperative men who say, yes, sir. Right. Check. Roger. Got it. We like that. That's all God asks. That's all he asks. It's not complicated. We complicate it when we say, but don't you really mean, and not yet. And later on, and no. Well, strike 3. God saw him swing, and he spoke to Samuel, and he said, verse 11, I regret that I have made Saul king, for he has turned back from following me and has not carried out my commands. And Samuel was distressed. It says he cried out to the Lord all night. There is no lack of compassion here. Here is a compassionate, broken-hearted prophet who had told the king, look, this is your last chance, man. God says annihilate the Amalekites. Don't mess around. Kill them. And when he heard that he hadn't killed them, his heart was broken. By the way, don't tell me that voices of authority lack compassion at all times. There are times that the authority is absolutely grieved beyond words when there has been rebellion. I find that God's heart is broken when we break with His command. I read of the grieving of the Holy Spirit. I read that my Father's heart is soft and tender toward me. That He tells me what is for my own good. He doesn't stand with a club over my head ready to crack me at every break. Samuel's grieving, but he has to obey. Unlike Saul, he does what God says. Verse 12, he rose early in the morning to meet Saul, and it was told Samuel, saying, Saul came to Carmel, and behold, he set up a monument for himself, then turned and proceeded down to Gilgal. Now follow along with verse 13. Samuel came to Saul. We're ready for the second characteristic of a rebel heart. He came to Saul, and Saul said to him, blessed are you of the Lord. That's quite a greeting. God bless you, Samuel, for I have carried out the command of the Lord. I have circled in my Bible, verse 13, I have carried out. And I've got an arrow that goes up to verse 11 that says, God's word, He has not carried out my commands. Isn't that remarkable? That God could see so clearly, and Samuel, without asking for any evidence, could see clearly what had happened. But when he saw his king friend face to face, Saul's response was, God bless you, Samuel. I've done just what God asked me to do. Presents the second characteristic, rationalization and cover up to excuse sinful actions. Rationalization and cover up to excuse sinful actions. I've really done what the Lord wanted me to do. Actually, I didn't do it quite the way He said it, but I'm doing exactly what He has in mind. I've just interpreted it differently. I've seen this too many times to forget it. In fact, I've acted it out on occasion. Made a list of some of the things that we say to rationalize around it. If others only knew where I'm coming from, they'd understand. Certainly God understands. He's a God of grace. And God will forgive. He forgives and forgets all my wrong. And, oh, I'm only human. No one's perfect compared to I'm doing pretty good. And I prayed about this, and this is really what God has been asking me to do. And the scripture has a cultural context. You can't read it that literally today. I read this past week, quote, excuses can be lies packed into the skin of reason. The rebellious mentality will never run out of ways to excuse wrong. You see, you have to live with yourself. So you have to rewrite the rule book to get rid of the guilt. We accommodate our lives with a new theology so that we think through what God really meant. And we restate it so we not only can live with ourselves, but others won't frown when they look in our direction. Webster says, rationalization is to provide plausible but untrue reasons for conduct. To attribute one's actions to rational motives without analysis of true motives. Well, that's good. That's what he does. Now, after saying, I have carried out the command of the Lord, I appreciate Samuel's very rational response. It's rather empirical. He says, oh, what meaneth the bleating of the sheep in my ears? I love that answer. I mean, back behind Saul's words is this, I've killed them all. What in the world am I hearing in the background if you have killed them all? He knew better than that. Samuel said, look around. How come the dead are living and making noises out of their throats? When facing wrong, you stay with the simple, hard facts. You're not intimidated by the rationalization. Samuel hadn't misread. It had been a clear pitch right over the plate. And Saul said, you ready for this one? Characteristic number 3, defensiveness when confronted with the truth. Saul said, they have brought them from the Amalekites, for the people spared the best of the sheep and oxen to a sacrifice to the Lord your God. That's why we have those sheep here. Well, we picked them out very carefully, Samuel. You can't believe how tough a job that was. We looked closely, we examined them, and we got the very finest we could find of all of those sheep, because that would make the most marvelous aroma that would sweep the gates of heaven. What a day it'll be when we make this sacrifice to God. Defensiveness. I confess to you that something in Saul's life had cultivated that whole kind of mentality. I personally wish I knew more of his background. He didn't learn to rebel there between Havilah and Shur. He learned it years ago. Well, enough of the defensiveness. I love the way it reads in verse 16. Samuel said to Saul, wait. Now, that is a very nice biblical term. The Hebrew is an interesting root. It's the term that means to go back, and I guess we would say back off or shut up. No more excuses. Knock it off, Saul. It's time for you to listen. And he spoke directly into the face of this rebel, and he said, let me tell you what the Lord said to me last night. And you've read it so many times. Go and utterly destroy the sinners, and you haven't done it. Take no one captive, and you've done that. And after that confrontation, there is yet one more characteristic: resistance to accountability when wrong has been committed. Saul said to Samuel, I did obey the voice of the Lord. Look at that, resistance to accountability when wrong has been committed. You got it all wrong, Samuel. I wanted to do what's right, but those people, they kept coming across with this sacrifice idea. And why, I've just brought Agag back, and we've utterly destroyed all the others. I mean, what more could you ask? What more could I ask? All of them. And the people took some of the spoil and the sheep and the oxen and the choicest things to devote it to destruction, to sacrifice to God. How much better to sacrifice than to destroy them? Meaning, I'm not really accountable, Samuel. I'm the king around here. He's passing the buck. He's backpedaling. He's running away from responsibility. And I want

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2: The Christian is to be integrated within the whole complex of human relationships, and he must shoulder all the obligations that belong to mass citizenship. The believer is to understand the first and great commandment. He is to render unto God the things that are God's. That is, he is to love the Lord his God with all his heart, soul, mind, and strength. And then he is to render unto Caesar the things that are Caesar's. That is, he is to love his neighbor as himself.

0: Over a half a century ago, the late Dr. Donald Gray Barnhouse, then pastor of 10th Presbyterian Church in Philadelphia, saw the need to spread God's word beyond the hearing of his local congregation. 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The application of God's Word as taught by Dr. Barnhouse is as relevant today as when he first taught over the radio airwaves decades ago. The message we'll be featuring on today's edition of Dr. Barnhouse and the Bible is entitled, Whence Comes Authority? Some of the followers of Christ expected him to fulfill their expectations as a mighty military and political messiah who would finally overthrow the oppressive pagan Roman government. But Jesus, without giving blanket approval to human government, nevertheless upheld its legitimate authority and the responsibility of Christians to obey and submit to the civil and governing authorities. How can believers today obey the Lord's command to render unto Caesar that which is Caesar's and render unto God that which is God's? The scripture text for this edition of Dr. Barnhouse and the Bible, Romans chapter 13 and verse 1. Here again is Dr. Donald Gray Barnhouse with a message entitled, Whence Comes Authority?
1: Through the Lord Jesus Christ we come unto thee, our Father and our God, and in the Holy Spirit. We recognize clearly that man is nothing in himself, and that man cannot reach the deep needs of man. Therefore we come, not with any thought of blessing men by that which might begin in our own heart, but by witnessing to that which is centered in the Lord Jesus Christ, seated at thy right hand. He is there because he died and rose again, and through that death and resurrection we have been brought to new life. May we know what it is to enter into the fullness of that life, growing day by day into the likeness of our Lord, and living in the sphere where thou hast placed us, as the Word made flesh again, that others may see thee in us. We ask it in the name and for the sake of our Lord Jesus Christ. Amen. We come now to the 13th chapter of Paul's epistle to the Romans, and we begin that epistle with the first verse, Let every person be subject to the governing authorities. For there is no authority except from God, and those that exist have been instituted by God. In the 12th chapter of Romans, we have considered the relationship of the believer in Christ, first to God, then to fellow believers, and then to all humanity. The chapter closed with great truths concerning the attitudes of life which must be held by the believer in face of provocation. Vengeance belongs to God, and the individual believer must turn his defense over to his heavenly Father. We read there, Beloved, never avenge yourselves, but give place to wrath, for it is written, Vengeance is mine, I will repay, says the Lord. No, if your enemy is hungry, feed him. If he is thirsty, give him drink, for by so doing you will heap burning coals upon his head. Do not be overcome by evil, but overcome evil with good. The 13th chapter contains the divine teaching on the attitude of the believer in Christ toward governing authorities. At this point, we begin a series of studies on the relationship between the corporate church and the state, as well as the relationship of the individual believer to various phases of governing authority, such as the draft board, and therefore the Christian and war, the Christian and civil disobedience, the Christian and revolution against constituted authority. In short, we shall be examining the statement of our Lord Jesus, Render unto Caesar the things which are Caesar's, and unto God the things that are God's. First, let us study the context of that famous statement. The Lord Jesus was in conflict with the religious authorities, who made various attempts to trap him. His answer foiled one of these attempts. It must be remembered that Palestine was an occupied country during the lifetime of our Lord. The armies of Rome had replaced those of Greece after the breakup of the power of the successors of Alexander the Great. If we want to get the temper of the populace during the time of Christ, we must recall the feeling of the nations in World War II that were occupied by a foreign power. Norway, Denmark, Holland, Belgium, and France furnish us with examples of the conflicts which arise in lands that are oppressed. An example of such a conflict appears in the speech of Gamaliel to the council when the early church was beginning to make its influence felt. He said, "Men of Israel, take care what you do with these men. For before these days, Thutis arose, giving himself out to be somebody. And a number of men, about 400, joined him. But he was slain, and all who followed him were dispersed, and came to nothing. After him, Judas the Galilean arose in the days of the census, and drew away some of the people after him. He also perished, and all who followed him were scattered." Now, the Romans were keenly aware of the possibility of outbreak among the people whom they governed. Jesus' enemies among the Pharisees quickly sensed that here was an area in which they might act to get rid of Christ. We read in Matthew that the Pharisees and the scribes went out and took counsel against him, how to destroy him. It is almost possible to reconstruct the conversations which took place between these enemies of Christ. One came up with this idea: "I've got it. Here's a trap that can't miss. Let's go and ask Jesus if it's lawful to pay taxes to the Romans. If he says that we should pay them, we will denounce him to the crowd as a collaborationist. If he says that we should not pay the taxes, we'll go quietly to the Romans and pretend that we're shocked by his refusal to obey the state, and then the Romans will deal with him." But when they put their question to him, Jesus answered, "Show me a denarius." When the coin was produced, Jesus asked whose image was on it and whose was the inscription. Naturally, they had to reply that it was a Roman coin, that the image was that of Caesar, and the words were in the language of Caesar. Well, in the light of this, Christ's answer was clear and plain: pay the tax. But this was only the simple part of the answer. Many a time our Lord killed two errors with one parable. Jesus reminded them, first of all, that they were a subject people, having fulfilled in themselves the prophecies that were announced against them because of their refusal to have their God as Lord. But there was far more than this skillful answer that took Christ effectively out of their trap. There was now the positive teaching of the lordship of God in every phase of life. Perhaps no verse in the whole Bible has been so twisted, so misapplied, so distorted as this one. And the distortions have had far-reaching consequences, for they have made people believe that God was not in charge of some phases of life. In the Middle Ages, this verse was used as a basis for the theory of the two empires, the sacred and the secular. There is no such teaching in Jesus' answer. We are strong upholders of the doctrine of separation of church and state, but we must never be upholders of the doctrine of the separation of God and the state. God is Lord of the state as much as he is Lord of the church. But his lordship over the state is not exercised through religious leaders. In the Old Testament, God strictly forbade the vesting of the religious and the secular power in any one individual. The priests came from the tribe of Levi, and the kings came from the tribe of Judah. Only in Jesus Christ can the two offices be combined. No man of the offspring of Adam is capable of being both civil ruler and priest. History teaches that the attempt to combine the two has brought tyranny worse than any other tyrannies. "Render unto Caesar the things that are Caesar's, and unto God the things that are God's." These words do not make a split personality out of a Christian, giving him two systems of ethics and two ways of life. Rather, they bind the believer in Christ to the very highest code of living, in the political realm as well as in the spiritual. Let us examine closely the Bible doctrine of the source and channel of all authority of every kind. The matter is summed up in a single verse in the Psalms. Psalm 62:11 reads, God has spoken once, twice have I heard this, that power belongs to God. From that one spring all power flows. This might be pictured as a map of a river basin in reverse. I look at a map of the central United States, for example, and I see the flow of 1,000 rivers from 1,000 sources, but all ending near New Orleans in the Gulf of Mexico. These waters come from Pennsylvania and flow the Ohio River. They come from Montana and Wyoming, flowing into the Missouri. From Tennessee and Alabama, they flow into the Tennessee River. All these join with the Mississippi, which rises far to the north in Minnesota. If we could reverse this map and consider all of the flow from one source flowing backwards, from mighty rivers to creeks, from creeks to brooks, and from brooks to rivulets, we would have the perfect picture of the source and flow of power. All power comes from God. The powers that be are ordained of God. There is no power exercised by any creature in the world, even to the power of the cat to kill a mouse, or the power given to one insect to kill another, that does not derive originally from God. How much more in the realm of men and of human affairs, where God is working out his great plan. Here Jeremiah set this forth. God's word came to the prophet, telling him to make thongs and yoke bars, and to put them upon his own neck as he talked to the envoys from Edom, Moab, Ammon, Tyre, and Sidon. Then the Lord said to Jeremiah, give them this charge for their masters. Thus says the Lord of hosts, the God of Israel, this is what you shall say to your masters. It is I who by my great power and my outstretched arm have made the earth, with the men and animals that are on the earth, and I give it to whomsoever it seems right to me. Now I have given all these lands into the hand of Nebuchadnezzar, the king of Babylon, my servant, and I have given him also the beasts of the field to serve him. All the nations shall serve him, and his son and his grandson, until the time of his own land comes. Then many nations and great kings shall make him their slave. This is quoted from the 27th chapter of Jeremiah. And this is the definite teaching that political power lies in the hand of God, and that he establishes whomsoever he wishes. Not merely the good kings who have reigned among the descendants of David and Solomon, but also those who are marked in history as being evil kings, have derived their power from God. Nor should we be astonished at this when we consider that God placed all the power that Lucifer wielded in the hands of that mighty angel, saying, before his fall, of course, thou art the cherub that was anointed to govern, and I have set thee so. When Lucifer fell, he did not forget that God had given him much power, and he still exercised it centuries later, even reminding Christ that the kingdoms, together with their power and glory, had been put in his hand, and that he could give them to anyone he wished. This is the reason why the Lord Jesus called him the prince of this world. And again in the epistles, Paul called Satan the god of this age. Now, the gift of power, the gift of authority, is a divine gift, so precious that there is every evidence in the Bible that God will judge men very sharply for any abuse of it. The angels that followed Lucifer in his fall became the leaders of the authority which Satan divided among them. And they hold their titles from this division. They are principalities and powers, world rulers of this present darkness. spiritual hosts of wickedness in the heavenly places, as we read in Ephesians 6:12. But we must not forget that Jesus Christ disarmed the principalities and powers and made a public example of them, triumphing over them in the cross. When we come to human rulers, we find much taught about them in the Word of God. In addition to the teaching about God's authority that we have cited from Jeremiah concerning God's rule through Nebuchadnezzar, there is the revelation given through Daniel in the second chapter of that prophecy. Blessed be the name of God forever and ever, to whom belong wisdom and might. He changes times and seasons. He removes kings and sets up kings. It is also important to note that the passage we have cited from the Ephesian letter shows that satanic spirits direct some human rulers. And indeed, we may say they direct all human rulers who are in darkness. With this background, we may sum up. All power derives from God, even the vast power that is wielded by Satan. There is no power but of God. There is no authority apart from God. Anything that is done by any alien power is being done within a framework of God's permission for reasons impossible for us to understand or even imagine. These reasons will be made clear in the future. But now, we're living in a world that is filled with all of the tensions of rebellion. The person who reads no more than the surface of the Scripture might be swift to say that here is a great contradiction. God seems to be telling the believer to be in submission to Satan. This, of course, is not true. And this fact leads us to the proper understanding of the text that lies before us. Someone has pointed out that many Bible interpreters seem to get their principles from Mark Twain, who said, "Get the facts first, then you can distort them as you wish." Generations have done just that. The words of our text have been distorted into a divine injunction to support any government, no matter how unjust, vicious, and oppressive. In the light of what we have seen, we can state a first general principle with reference to the relationship of the believer in Christ to civil government. The believer is responsible to the Lord God Almighty, who has priority in this universe over every phase of being. Power in every domain flows from God, but it has been distorted and debased by some of its holders. The Christian is to live in the midst of this world, primarily subject to his God, and he is also to render to the civil government what might be called a management fee, a reasonable amount for the order and protection that is furnished by a good government. The difficulties that have arisen in connection with this paragraph, if looked at closely, seem to rise from thoughts that are read into these verses rather than from what is taught in the verses themselves. Nothing here would indicate what a believer should do when the civil government departs from the role that God has given to it. A government should maintain law and order. A Christian should be subject to a government that maintains law and order. Certain things are omitted in our text, and we shall, in a further study, establish them from other portions of the Bible. One thing that is omitted here is counsel as to the attitude of a believer if the government persecutes the Christian faith. Another omission is counsel as to the attitude of a believer if his government commits moral wrong. The whole question of a believer's allegiance in case of civil war, revolution, or rebellion must be established outside this paragraph. In our present text, we see the divine statement of the believer's duty to the state when the state is functioning properly within the framework of government by law. Every soul is to be subject to such a power. Not one Christian is to be a law unto himself. No individual is exempt from the duties of citizenship. It was especially necessary for Paul to teach these duties to the believers who were in Rome because of a particular situation there. The church was formed around a central core of Jews who had brought from their Old Testament heritage the idea that they were a law unto themselves. They were not willing to give allegiance to any Gentile. They looked down upon the Gentiles and considered themselves vastly superior to the nations among whom they lived and by whom they had been conquered. There are many evidences of their lawlessness in the face of established government. Peter, addressing his first epistle directly to the Jewish believers scattered throughout the empire, wrote as follows, "Beloved, I beseech you as aliens and exiles to abstain from the passions of the flesh that wage war against your soul. Maintain good conduct among the Gentiles, so that in case they speak against you as wrongdoers, they may see your good deeds and glorify God in the day of visitation. Be subject, for the Lord's sake, to every institution ordained for men, whether it be the emperor as supreme, or to governors as sent by him to punish those who do wrong, and to praise those who do right. For it is God's will that by doing right, you should put to silence the ignorance of foolish men." Now our passage in Romans is Paul's direct teaching along the same line. The government which prevailed in the Roman Empire at that time was on the whole one of the best in history. The Pax Romana was at its height. The very good government of Augustus and Tiberius began to degenerate with Caligula and Claudius and Nero. The persecutions of true Christians still came, for the most part, from the leaders of the Jewish temple. Persecutions by Gentile sources were occurring mostly in the provinces, and Rome was quiet. Paul was still free. But now, rumors against the believers are beginning to circulate. Paul and Peter unite in telling the believers, Gentile and Jew alike, that they are to obey the magistrates. The powers that be are ordained of God. Nobody is above the law. If the Christians act as true believers should, there will be no difficulty. Magistrates are not a terror to good citizens, but only to evil citizens. The Christian is to realize that he is not only a new creature in Christ Jesus, and thus a citizen of heaven, but that he is still a human being, living in a society of human beings, and he must shoulder all the obligations that belong to mass citizenship. The Christian is to be integrated within the whole complex of human relationships. The believer is to understand the first and great commandment. He is to render unto God the things that are God's. That is, he is to love the Lord his God with all his heart, soul, mind, and strength. And then he is to render unto Caesar the things that are Caesar's. That is, he is to love his neighbor as himself. And our God, we pray thee that thou shalt bless us as citizens, that we may be yielded to thee, and that we may have thy lordship in every phase of life, that men may take knowledge that we have been with thee. We ask it in the name of our Lord Jesus. Amen.
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2: San Francisco, Oakland, San Jose. With SRN News, I'm Ron Taylor. Two separate mass shootings in different townships in South Africa have left at least 27 people dead, and police evacuating homes near a U.S. airbase in England, arresting several men over suspected explosive offenses. More on those stories as we get developments on that. Powerful storm creeps along the northeast coast, still causing high winds and knocking out electricity. The nor'easter is affecting the mid-Atlantic area as well as New England. At one point, around 100,000 customers were without power Saturday. The National Weather Service warns high winds, tides, and heavy rain will continue through today. In New Jersey, New York, and elsewhere, some streets are flooded and some homes and businesses are inundated. Officials are urging residents to use caution. Hurricane Nala just skirting the Hawaiian Islands has gained intensity, but officials say it still poses a risk of flash floods and dangerous winds. This is SRN News.
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12: We are so used to not being punished. We are so accustomed to grace that we abuse it. And whenever God does do what is just, we think he's unjust. That's how confused we are. And that's how we despise the goodness of God.
5: Welcome to Grace to You Weekend, the Bible teaching ministry of John MacArthur. I'm your host, Phil Johnson. Perhaps you've read passages like 1 Samuel 15, where God commands Israel to slaughter the Amalekite people, and you wonder, how could a good God wipe out an entire nation? What is carnage like that doing in the Bible? To understand divine wrath and to see why you and I deserve judgment as much as the Amalekites, stay here as John MacArthur continues his series from Romans 2. It's a look at the reasons God will ultimately judge the world and why those who don't know the Lord will be without excuse. That's the title of John's study. And with today's lesson, here is John MacArthur.
13: Now let me ask a question and then answer it. How can people question God's goodness? How can they do it? Answer. By seeing history from the wrong perspective. Let me show you. We're experiencing God's goodness. We're experiencing God's grace. God's mercy. And then we go back to the Old Testament, right? And we start reading the Old Testament and we read about all these amazing things that God does. He turns Lot's wife into a pillar of salt because she looked backwards. You say, the poor lady, I mean, the whole place is burning up. I mean, it's so hard to resist the peak. I mean, it isn't a mortal sin. She just went zap out of existence. I mean, it seems so arbitrary. I mean, so why that? And we say, what kind of a God is this cruel and whimsical kind of punishment? And what about when he called for the extermination of every Canaanite? Kill every man, every woman? Look at Leviticus chapter 10. Aaron had two sons. Oh, he was so proud of those two boys, Nadab and Abihu. Any father would be. And you know what? They were going to be priests. What a great thing. They were going to be priests. And guess what day this was? Leviticus 10. Get this. This was their ordination. And they went in there and they took the censer that the priests used and they put fire in and they put incense in and they offered strange fire before the Lord, which he commanded them not. They messed around. They were so excited about being a priest that they just took some liberty and they went in there and did some kind of a thing that was not what they were supposed to do. And there went out fire from the Lord and devoured them, and they died before the Lord. People say, God is just too severe. I mean, things kind of go along, and every once in a while, whack, somebody just dies. It seems like it's so arbitrary and so whimsical and so capricious. He kills one, lets someone else live. And he doesn't always enforce the death penalty in some cases, but he does enforce it in others. Two young boys, get all excited and do some kind of foolish thing. We really don't know what they did, but some kind of foolish thing in there, and they die, and David commits fornication and adultery, and he lives. Now listen. If you look, watch this, at the Old Testament, with the New Testament in view, you're going to get confused. Because we live in an aura of the goodness and mercy and grace of God. And if you go back from that perspective, you're going to get all confused in the Old Testament. The problem is, we feel that God is unjust because we are comparing his justice with his mercy, not his mercy with his law. Let me show you what I mean. We have to go back to creation. You cannot look at the Old Testament from the New Testament. You have to look at the Old Testament from the creation. Now, God said this. In the day you eat of the fruit of the tree, you shall surely what? Die. When God created, he said, you sin, you die. The New Testament reiterates the wages of sin is what? Death. The soul that sinneth, said Ezekiel, it shall die. In creation, all sin was a capital offense. Any sin, God had a right to kill. Now think of it this way. God made man freely. Created man of his own choice, freely. He made man to glorify him. He made man to radiate his image. He made man to manifest his person, but man rebelled. Now, if God freely made man, and God freely gave man his life, and God freely gave man the conditions to continue that life, and man chose to violate that, then God had every right in the world to take that life back, right? After all, he gave it freely. Whenever we sin, we are striking a blow at God's sovereign character. We are misrepresenting his image and his intention for us. We are insulting God. And does not he who freely gave life have the right to freely take it back? If he gave the conditions and we violated them, is that unfair? No. No, he gave the conditions. That would be just. He has every right to take back the life he gave when that life violates his conditions. Okay, Adam and Eve, 8. Let me ask you a question. Did they die? No. No, they didn't die. Did they get justice? No. What'd they get? Mercy. And at the moment that Adam and Eve sinned, God's mercy was activated. And you know what else was activated? The plan of the cross. Because as soon as God was merciful to sinners, somebody had to take his justice, right? And the cross became a fixed reality. So originally, every sin, now stay with me, every sin required death. Is it unjust by God's law to take the life of the rebel to whom God has been so good? No. But God didn't exercise his justice. He was merciful to Adam and Eve. Now listen to me. By the time you come to the Mosaic Law, you only have 30 to 35 capital offenses. That is not cruel and unusual punishment. That is an amazing reduction in the severity of God's judgment, isn't it? Because originally it was any sin, and now it's just 30 to 35 of them. And who knows how many thousands there are. God is so merciful, but by the time he gets to the Mosaic era, he's reduced it to 30 to 35. And you know something else? Even in the case of those 30 to 35, there were times when God did not enact his justice. There were times when the people of Israel did all of those things and God spared their lives. He was merciful. Wherever there was adultery in a marriage, there was supposed to be death. But because they were so adulterous all the time, God permitted them to divorce as a gracious, merciful alternative. And they were to die for idolatry. But how many times did God forgive that idolatry? And how many times was he merciful? They were to die when they were committing fornication. But how many times did God show his patience? They were to die when they murdered, but how many times did God seem to overlook it? He was so patient, so patient. Now you see, beloved, that is the point. If you compare the Old Testament with the original created standard, the Old Testament is full of mercy. Now listen to me. But we are so used to mercy. We are so used to grace. We are so accustomed to getting away with our sin. We are so used to not being punished. We are so accustomed to grace that we abuse it. And whenever God does do what is just, we think he's unjust. That's how confused we are. And that's how we despise the goodness of God. When God knocks down in death Ananias and Sapphira, we say, well, how can God be so cruel? When the fact is, how could anybody else in that congregation stay alive? They were all sinners. You see, we so trade on God's mercy, and we're so used to abusing God's grace that we are offended if God isn't merciful. Isn't that? That's the truth. He chooses times not to be merciful. You say, well, I still don't understand why he does it. Listen, I'll tell you why. Because it's so bad now
12: And we trade so much on his mercy and abuse his grace so badly now that if he didn't give us those frequent examples of his justice, imagine how much more we would trade on his mercy without any fear of repercussion. The reason that God from time to time takes a life and comes down in severe judgment is because periodically throughout the flow of redemptive history, he has to illustrate what should happen to bring us back to our senses because we are so accustomed to his mercy. If we didn't have examples of the consequence of sin, we would go on blissfully trading without a thought on his mercy. Look with me at 1 Corinthians 10, and I think I can illustrate this truth to you. 1 Corinthians 10:8 talks about the people who committed fornication. And when they committed fornication, God took the life of 23,000 of them. Why? Why did God kill 23,000 idolatrous fornicating people? Why? Verse 11. All these things happened unto them for what? Examples. And are written for our admonition, who are living at the end of the age, so that when we think we stand, we had better take heed lest we what? Fall. So why are there throughout the Old Testament and even into the New, why are there those illustrations of God's instantaneous wrath? They're examples. And God does those to show us what should happen to all of us, and to build in our hearts attitudes of thanksgiving. Every day I live, I should say, thank you, God. Thank you for being so merciful and overlooking the sin today that should have caused my death and eternal judgment. I'll tell you, we would never tolerate the insubordination that God tolerates. We tread on his mercy. Even with these examples, can you imagine if there weren't these examples, what would happen? Look at Luke 13. I think this is so graphic. Luke 13, verse 1. Powerful passage. There were present at that season some that told him. Now, some people come to Jesus and they tell him something. And they tell him about the Galileans whose blood Pilate had mingled with their sacrifices. Now, some Galileans came down apparently to the temple, and they were Jews, and they came into the temple to offer their sacrifices. And there they were doing their religious activity, and Pilate moved into the temple and slaughtered them so that the blood pouring out of their bodies was actually mingled with the blood of their sacrifices. Right in the time they were worshiping their God, he slaughtered them right on the altar. And the people are crowding around Jesus, and they're not asking about Pilate's cruelty. They're asking about God's justice. And they're saying, what about that? Well, I mean, what about those Galileans? And Pilate, that pagan, that desecrated person, comes in and slaughters them in the midst of their sacrifice. I mean, how can God allow that? And I think what they're saying is, were they super wicked? Were they super sinners? Were they more vile than everybody else? I mean, why did they suffer that way? Where was God? I mean, was God off saying, oh, I forgot about those Galileans in there, and Pilate got them before I could think about it? Or was God saying, you're more wicked than everybody else, and you're going to get it right here with your phony religious activity going on? And Jesus answering said unto them, are you thinking that these Galileans were sinners worse than all the other Galileans because they suffered such things? I mean, do you think that the reason this happened to them is because they deserved it more than anybody else? Nay, I tell you, and unless you repent, you'll likewise perish. Ooh, see what he said? He said, they are any worse than you, and unless you repent, you're going to get the same thing. They were examples. They got justice as an illustration of what all the rest of them were going to get if they didn't repent. They weren't worse than anybody else. They were chosen examples that God elected to use as illustrations. Back to verse 5.
13: Romans 2. If you refuse God's goodness, if you refuse to be led to repentance by His goodness, if you will not come to thank Him and to come to Christ, then your hard and unconverted heart is just piling up wrath, and you may be surviving now, but in the day of wrath, when the fullness of wrath is revealed in the righteous judgment of God at the great white throne, it's going to break loose on you. The ones who are not repenting are piling up a storehouse of sin and judgment laid up little by little. Oh, what an illusion. Because God is merciful, people think it's all going fine, you see? And instead of being driven to repentance over God being so kind to them as sinners, they think because things are going well, that they're really okay and they're fine and everything is wonderful. What an illusion. And so they tread on His mercy only to wind up someday with His full fury. The phrase "a hard and impenitent heart" I think is interesting. The word "hard" there is sclerotes. We get sclerosis from it. Hardening of the arteries. Arteriosclerosis, or sclerosis of the liver as well. Hardening of the arteries may take you to the grave, but hardening of the heart will take you to hell. And then he calls it an impenitent, a non-repentant, unconverted, unchanged heart. Ezekiel talked about the fact that the people had a stony heart, Ezekiel 36:26. In Ezekiel 3, verse 7, he talks about Israel's being hard-hearted. Jesus talked about hard hearts, Matthew 19:8, Mark 3:5, Mark 6:52, Mark 8:17, John 12:40. So men face the truth. You can tread on mercy now, and you will receive fury in the future. Or you can see mercy for what it is and be grateful and come in a repentant heart to God and turn to Christ. If the goodness of God toward you is not leading you to repentance, then drop by drop, every sin you commit is filling up a reservoir of God's patience. And it is held together by God's mercy. But someday the dam gets too full and the wall breaks and you will be drowned in an eternal flood of your own sins. But you have an alternative. There in the midst of that is an island of safety. And that island is Calvary. There the Savior is waiting if you come to Him.
5: You're listening to Grace to You Weekend, the Bible teaching ministry of John MacArthur. Today we continued John MacArthur's study on the nature of God's judgment, titled Without Excuse. Well, when judgment is the subject, perhaps what comes to your mind are Old Testament passages where God brings famine and pestilence to His enemies and even wipes out entire nations. The question is there an element of God's judgment in current events? Are tragedies that we see today, tsunamis and earthquakes and mudslides, for example, are those modern-day equivalents of God's judgment in Old Testament times? Here's how John answered that.
14: Well, there is a sense in which the judgments of God in the Old Testament were specific at specific times and in specific places, and on specific people, in many cases, who had been warned by God through His prophets of what was to come if they didn't repent and believe in Him. So, yes, there is a sense in which Old Testament judgments, those specific judgments that God brought after warning people, were indeed unique to that era when God was acting in judgment in very, very special, very pointed, and very focused ways. So in that sense, they were unique. But in the broader sense, all tragedies, all earthquakes, tsunamis, hurricanes, tornadoes, accidents, epidemics, plagues, all of those things are the judgment of God on sin. They may not be the specific judgment of God on an idolatrous nation, but they are all the byproduct of a cursed world, fallen people, sinful people living before a holy God. God has cursed the earth. God has cursed human life because of sin. And so while not specific judgments in the sense that they are immediate, direct, miraculous judgments of specific sinners, yes, in the broad and general sense, what happens in the world on any level that brings about death and catapults people into eternal judgment is, in fact, a form of God's judgment. I said that when I was being interviewed on Larry King after 9/11, that while this is not God's specific judgment on the people in the towers as if they were the worst people in the world, this is an illustration of what will happen to all sinners. They will die, they will perish, and they will experience not just the physical judgment of God, but his eternal judgment as well. And sinners need to prepare by turning to Christ.
15: 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God's word promises victory for all who are in Christ. To see the future as Scripture says it will be, I encourage you to download our newly redesigned MacArthur Study Bible app. It now includes additional Bible translations, improved searching, and

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10: 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For Reagan, limited government was not about having no government. 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Because when government assumes every responsibility, citizens gradually surrender their own. Self-government asks more of us than dependence ever will. And freedom requires a people willing to govern themselves before asking government to do it for them.
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1: So we might not be intentionally saying, okay, bow your head, we're going to pray. But as we're talking about ways we can grow in love, we can grow in support, we can reflect this covenant of love that God loved us first, and we're only loving because He loved us. I think He can receive that as a prayer, and I think God can work in our marriages.
2: This is Focus on the Family with Jim Daly, and our guest today is Jody Berndt, describing ways that you can pray more frequently and more effectively in your marriage. Thanks for joining us. I'm John Fuller.
0: John, it's so great to have Jody back. We had a wonderful conversation last time. We discussed how praying the scriptures for your spouse is a vital element to your marriage. I think even within the Christian community, we don't value it as much as we need to. We touched on how to do that when personalities are different. You know, you have introvert, extrovert. Maybe the husband's a little uncomfortable. Maybe the wife's a little uncomfortable, whatever it might be. And she gave some great examples of how to work through that and still pray together. Mm-hmm. Today, we're going to discuss how to pray over your finances, your service to one another. Let me say that again to the husbands, your service to one another. And also praying through both the joys and the trials that come into life. It's going to be a great discussion.
2: It will be. And if you missed part one, stop by our website. 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As we shared last time, Jody Berndt is a public speaker, a Bible teacher, and the author of the best-selling series of books, Praying the Scriptures. And today we'll hear more about one of those books in the series. It's called Praying the Scriptures for Your Marriage.
0: Jody, welcome back.
1: Thank you so much for having me.
0: It's good to have you. And okay, so we kind of said what we're going to do today, so let's get into it.
1: Can't wait.
0: One of the big responses we receive here at Focus on the Family with marriage difficulty are the finances.
1: Yes.
0: You know, there's not enough, and we get that. And sometimes it's mismanagement. Somebody is medicating through buying a lot, mm-hmm. Whatever it might be. But let me just ask you, I think you had a friend that you mentioned in the book who I think saw her dream house and something went wrong.
1: Yeah. They had moved to a new town and she was fine with moving. It was a job move for her husband. And she got there and she was really excited when she found what was, she thought, their dream house. And he looked at it and said, you know, we can't even consider that. That is too showy. It wasn't even a budget thing. He just thought we shouldn't live in that fancy of a house. That would look proud. And she thought, wow, it's everything I ever dreamed of in a house. And that created real conflict for them. And she found herself taking it to the Lord, not in a humble, sweet prayer, but in an angry prayer. And, you know, God can handle those prayers, right? And
0: sure.
1: She's saying, why is he being, and she used the word ogre. She said, why is he being such an ogre? Why is my husband not understanding how much his house means to me? And so the two of them had to really work through that. But what was so neat in their marriage was that they really valued unity, unity in their decision making. And she thought to herself, if we're not united on the purchase of this house, I don't want to press it through. That's never going to be a good outcome.
0: Right. The difficulty there, though, is not letting that bitterness build up.
1: Yes.
0: Whatever it might be.
1: Yeah.
0: Other couples, it may not be a house that one of you really wanted to buy and the other
1: right.
0: didn't.
1: Right.
0: But it could be a car. It could be other things, you know, Christmas presents. Gene and I, we, you know,
1: right.
0: we tend to spend a lot at Christmas.
1: Yeah.
0: And, you know,
1: yeah.
0: it's something we'll talk about.
1: Yeah.
0: Typically, it's my pouty face.
1: That she
0: you know.
1: Gives it away.
0: Well, you know, I'm like, ah, okay. But, you know, she loves to bless the kids and friends and
1: yeah.
0: things like that.
1: And
0: it's a good thing.
1: There's nothing wrong with that. You know, you probably know I used to write books for Ron Blue. He was kind of Dave Ramsey before there was Dave
0: yeah,
1: Ramsey.
0: A finance
1: guy. And Robbie thinks that's just the greatest joke from the Lord in the world because I don't know a whole lot about money management. But thanks to that writing, I learned stuff. And one of the things I learned was that money's just money. You know, it's a tool to be used for other things. And so the question we need to ask ourselves in our marriages as we're considering, all right, how much are we spending on Christmas gifts? What kind of house are we living in? What sort of vacations we take? All of that stuff is just, are we using our money, our tool, the way God wants us to? You know, who are we ultimately serving? Are we serving ourselves? Are we serving, you know, other people? Are we serving the Lord? Because honestly, buying a new pair of sneakers can be a spiritual decision, just like give tithing, because it's money. You know, we all live in a world, right, where there are limited resources to spend on unlimited needs and wants. So everything becomes a spending and a spiritual decision when we look at it that way.
0: And some of these sneakers are ridiculous.
1: Yeah, that is a little mortgage payment, isn't it?
0: I'm not spending $400,000 on sneakers.
1: You're right.
0: Sneakers,
1: maybe that's not the best example.
0: No kidding. The big thing is, how can praying for our spouse help us with those financial decisions? I think that's a really good thing. Gene and I have been pretty good with that. Yeah. There's a big thing.
1: Yeah.
0: Maybe not as strong on the smaller things, ironically, now that I think about it.
1: Yeah.
0: But speak to the power of prayer when it comes to financial decision
1: making. And backing up a little bit from that, too, is you do have different desires a lot of times. And when Robbie and I were younger, we used an envelope system what cash goes in where. And we also said to one another, and this was a million years ago, but that any decision under $50, we didn't have to be in unity for. We could just get what we wanted on that. And bigger than that, we should talk about it. I'm sure today's couples might have a higher limit than that. But for us, that's what it was. But when there was time where there was tension, where one of us thought, okay, we should buy this, and the other one didn't, prayer really was a way for us to be humble, to say, you know, not my will, not even his will, but thy will, Lord, and bring us into unity, bring us into understanding. And you never lose when you give time. And sometimes stepping back and praying. And Robbie, I'm always the one that thinks we're never going to find a great deal as this. We got to act now. And he says, there will always be another deal. Let's step back and seek God. Let's get in unity with each other. And that's been a real barometer for our decision making.
0: I'm laughing because that sounds just like me. You and I purchased of the same
1: way.
0: We
1: would be broke.
0: Yeah, why wait when you can have a super duper refrigerator right now?
1: That's right. That's right. Thanks be to God for Gene and Robbie.
0: Anchors in decision making. Let's move to another topic now. This is really, everybody's going to go, turn the radio or whatever up, YouTube, and the issue is submission. Ready for the organ music? Dun, dun, dun, dun.
1: Yeah.
0: The idea of submission is so touchy
1: in
0: our culture today. And I guess the question is, how have you wrestled with yielding your desires to Robbie when there's a tiebreaker kind of thing? And maybe, I don't know if there's a deep theological way to manage that. But even saying that feels a little uncomfortable. Like you've got, if it's just a 50-50 thing, who's got the call?
1: Wow.
0: And is it that simple?
1: Well, you know, for us, and I agree with you, that is a lightning rod word. And a lot of times people read that Ephesians 5 passage, which, you know, is the classic New Testament passage on husbands and wives and how we are to live. And people will start with that verse 22 saying, wives, you know, submit to your husbands. I think we need to back it way up to the beginning of that chapter. And this has been the thing that has come in working on this book, the thing that has come so alive to me is the gift that we have when we walk in love, Ephesians 5:2, giving ourselves up for one another, just like Christ gave himself up for us. That opens the door. And then Ephesians 5:16 says, make the most of every opportunity. And in marriage, don't we have 100 opportunities every day to submit to one another, to yield our rights, whether it's I'm going to the movie I don't want to see because he really wants to see it. He's coming to the office party or the family function that he might not want to go to because I've asked him to come. You know, we just have 100 chances to make the most of every opportunity. Again, Ephesians 5:16, to submit to one another. That's verse 21, submit to one another out of reverence for Christ. So I think in all of these things over and over again, and I love Paul tucks in Ephesians 5 verse 18 says, be filled with the Spirit. Because those times when we cannot do it, we can't give ourselves up for the other person. Our will is just too strong. Our desires, our selfishness is too strong. But when we are filled with the Spirit, that makes it possible. The Holy Spirit can work in us the things we don't even want to do. And it is just the coolest thing to me. Paul writes that, you know, marriage is a profound mystery. It's a reflection of Christ's love for the church. And as we do that, as we partner with the Lord, really, as we share in that fellowship of mutual submission, we get to see love grow, love flourish. That creates a climate where marriages can thrive through this mutual surrender and submission. This, again, looking not to our own interests, but also to the interests of others. And you know what's so cool? Secular research has supported this. It creates researchers at the National Marriage Project. That is something out of UVA, which, of course, I love being a UVA alum. But they have found that when we intentionally do things for our spouse, whether it's something small, like bringing a cup of coffee in the morning, or something larger, when we do that consistently over time, it creates what they call an upward spiral of generosity, a climate in which love can flourish. Mm. And isn't that a cool thought? I mean, because that's research that's not biblically based. It's biblically mandated. But, you know, you don't have to be reading your Bible to realize what doing something for someone else over time can create for them the desire to bless you in return.
0: Well, and I so appreciate the preface that you gave there, that if you look up in Ephesians,
1: yes,
0: there's a lot more about
1: you
0: what both of you have to
1: with
0: do.
1: Verse 22.
0: But, you know, there are the ogres, and you just go to a verse that fits your temperament, and this is what it is.
1: Yeah.
0: That's why I think it's such a, you know, inflammatory area.
1: Yeah, it's definitely inflammatory.
0: If it's done well, it's not a matchstick.
1: Right.
0: It's not going to light gasoline on fire.
1: Right.
0: And that's where we got to get to.
1: Yeah. Yeah. And, you know, you and I both know we're not talking about the wife submitting to the emotionally or physically abusive husband.
0: Never.
1: You know, none of that. That is not what Paul's talking about
0: here. Not at all. Not at all. So hopefully the church can get healthier and healthier in that area.
1: Yes.
0: In fact, one exercise that you and Robbie came up with, it was to do a little competition where you can outserve each other.
1: Oh, yeah.
0: Being competitive, I like this idea.
1: Yes, well, he's competitive,
0: I mean,
1: too.
0: Keep score, you know, what's the score like? 1,680 to what?
1: If we had to point to one, like, nugget that we would say was so formative in our newlywed years, we heard Dr. Tony Evans speak, and he said that he and his wife had made this commitment to try to serve one another, and it became kind of a game, and then it escalated to a competition, and Tony got frustrated because he said his wife was so much better and so much more creative at coming up with things that she could do for him that he said she was out serving me, and he had to like think of ways to catch up. And Robbie and I really took that to heart. And he would even say for him, which I am such a beneficiary of, that those acts of service, those choices created in him a cherishing. Like he actually began to, it moved from just being kind or serving to really cherishing me. And, you know, as the recipient of that, you just can't even imagine what it feels like to know that your partner is cherishing you. But that's what those little acts of service can lead to.
0: That's really good.
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0: Let's move into suffering and grief and cover. This is a heavier topic, not as jovial, but it's important that we talk about it. When you first married Robbie, how did you view storms that would come into your life?
1: Well, we didn't think there was going to be storms when we first got married, you know?
0: And then how prayer was incorporated into that later. But
1: yeah, well, you know, when Robbie and I got married, you sit there, right, and you're standing at the altar and you're reciting those vows to love and to cherish till death do you part, for better, for worse, for richer, for poorer, all these, you know, opposite sides of the same marriage coin. And you think to yourself, what about, you know, better or worse? There's nothing worse. We're in love. We're all dressed up. The sun is shining. Our friends are here. Marriage is going to be awesome. And then life happens and you hit some hard things. And I'll tell you, a couple chapters in the book really were hard to write. I interviewed people who, in one case, her husband had started cheating on her during their honeymoon.
0: Oh, my goodness.
1: And then, you know, it continued through their marriage, and she felt like, as a good Christian woman, she needed to stick it out. And I don't want to blow the whole story, but that is a story where the presence of the Lord walking with her and equipping her to forgive. They did wind up getting divorced, and he actually wound up getting sick, and she was able to care for him in that time of sickness, which was just amazing. But then another couple went through a season where they lost a child. Mm. And as you know, that can derail a marriage. Even the strongest marriages can begin to crumple under the pressure of that. So there are storms that we don't see coming. And I think the only way we get through that is with prayer and with inviting God's presence into the mix, because there's not an easy answer. You can't say, why did he cheat? Why did our child have to die? Why did we have 3 years of separation and hatred? We don't have easy answers for that. But when we have, over and over again, as I interviewed people, the thing that got them through those storms, those rocky times, was the comfort of God's presence. Mm. And, you know, we see that again and again in Scripture. Joseph getting thrown into the cistern and then tossed into prison. And over again, you read in his story, the guy who had the worst betrayals, and God was with him, and God was with him, and God was with him. And sometimes when we're in those pits, what we need isn't the answer as much as we need to know he's in it with us.
0: That's so true. The difficulty, and I think whenever we share on this program a story of the loss of a child, mm-hmm. those tend to be the most difficult, heart-wrenching. And I don't know that there's an application of degree.
1: No.
0: But loss of a child is like at the bottom of the pit of this life. Mm-hmm. And so often it's an easy place to be angry at God, to not understand the answers, because they're impossible to find in this life.
1: Yeah, and you know what? We can be angry at him. That's the beauty. He can take our questions. He can take our anger. You know, you read through the Psalms and you see all of those emotions expressed. I would encourage anybody who's in that hard place to open the book of Psalms and just go through and be praying some of those.
0: Jody, in that regard, we haven't touched on this last time or this time, but just, you know, the exercise of praying. For some people, they feel it has to be a formal kind of thing. You know, people that lean toward more liturgy in their church, more formality in their church, that can be kind of intimidating. I'm not a priest. I'm not a pastor. I'm not sure that I could do that.
1: Jim, I hear that all the time.
0: And then, you know, the real thing is he reminds us that he's our Abba Father. He's our daddy.
1: Right.
0: And that he wants us to talk to him like you would your earthly father,
1: he
0: in a good way, a loving relationship.
1: He absolutely wants us to talk to him. The Bible says he bends down to listen. You know, he delights in hearing our prayers. He commands us to pray. I do talk to people, though, when I, you know, 70, 80-year-old women who come up to me and they say, I've been in church my whole life, but nobody's ever taught me to pray. It has felt like what the minister does. It has felt like what we read out of the book. I know the Lord's Prayer. But how do you go beyond that? Yeah. And again, I go back to that John 15, Jesus saying, if you remain in me and my words remain in you, ask whatever you wish. He's like, use the words that I've given you first in Scripture and use them to shape your prayers. Talk to me. And the other thing, I talk to people, they say, but, you know, Jody, you're just talking about somebody losing a child, somebody whose husband cheated. I'm just frustrated that my husband, you know, leaves his shirt on the floor, whatever. I don't want to pray about that. That's just
0: too
1: petty.
0: Trivial.
1: That's too trivial. I had one lady say to me, I don't want to be clogging the lines when somebody with something really big is trying to get through to God. Mm. And I think God, we can't look at God as though he has this limited bandwidth that he can only hit 10 topics a day or 10 people a day. He delights in the details of our lives. He's the God who knows the hairs of our head, right?
0: Yeah.
1: The number. So we can come to him with anything. And he tells us to. He loves that.
0: I'm thinking of that like a simple definition of prayer is simply to talk to God.
1: Absolutely.
0: That's what it is. Prayer is not complicated, and it shouldn't be complicated, because God wants to commune with us throughout the day.
1: Yeah, just like we do with our own children, right?
0: Yeah.
1: We love it when they talk to us.
0: It's a great analogy.
1: Really do.
0: Before we move off of this suffering and grief, because that can come in so many ways, powerful ways that you just talked about, loss of a child, infidelity in marriage. Unbelieving spouse. Sometimes, you know, on the broadcast here, we're not including that person.
1: Yes.
0: And I've, you know, we have had a couple of women that joined us on the broadcast. You can go through the library and look at that and listen on your smartphone. But they spoke about being married to unbelieving spouses. And there can be grief with that. There's always hope. But especially in this area of praying together, it's a very different thing when you're married to an unbelieving spouse. Maybe a delightful person.
1: Right.
0: But they just don't believe in Jesus.
1: And I actually talked to a woman about that very thing for the book. It's a chapter called Trusting God with Your Differences, with Your Faith Differences, because, you know, believing spouse or not, we will have faith differences. But if your spouse isn't a believer, and again, I mean, it can move into the almost funny sometimes, and it's not funny, but I interviewed one gal who was like, I bought my husband a Bible with his monogram on it. I got him a devotional that had a golfer on the cover because he likes to golf. I left the email addresses, you know, for all the men in our church that I thought he should be friends with around. You know, these wives, and we wives do this. We want to create the greenhouse environment in which we think our husband's faith can flourish. And then, you know, finally this lady, you know, she didn't drink. Her husband loved to have a bourbon at night. Everything she looked at in his faith seemed to be like he was on the JV and she was the varsity, and she didn't like that. And finally one day he looked at her and he said, "Why do you think your relationship with God is so much better than mine?" And she said, you know, that really stopped her in her tracks, because she thought to herself, it's kind of arrogant of me to assume that my way of worship, my way of knowing the Lord, my way of praying is right and my husband's is wrong. Now, in her case, he was a believer. He just wasn't a believer of her exact stripe, and maybe as not as spiritually mature. But I think whether your spouse is a believer and isn't praying the way you want, or they're an unbeliever, over and over again, we see in scripture verses like in Romans where it says that God's kindness leads us to repentance. And so often we can look at our spouse and we can be saying, "Holy Spirit, convict him," or I want to argue him into it. We're not going to win our spouse with conviction and argument. We're going to win with love and with kindness, mm-hmm. you know, and with winning
0: it's
1: love
0: so
1: that
0: true.
1: Way.
0: And yeah. The same application is there for parenting. I mean, so often if you're fearful and in your high control mode, you have the potential, especially with your teenagers, to kind of push them in the very direction you don't want them to go,
1: because
0: you're, and it's similar to what you were just saying.
1: Yeah.
0: If you're going to argue him or her into something,
1: well,
0: try that with a 14, 15-year-old. You're going to argue them into doing their things.
1: Absolutely. You know, we know that Proverbs 18, I think it's verse 21, words kill, words give life. They're poison or fruit. You choose. And as we want to speak these life-giving words in our marriages, just like, as you're saying, with a teenager, with a child, you know, when you're saying, "Hey, I love the way you did this," that you watch a child blossom in that. Whereas when you criticize, they kind of shrink up. And it's the same with our marriages. We want to affirm the good things we see in our spouses.
0: How does prayer, again, with your spouse, how does that affect your kids? And how do you include your kids in praying? You know, at a little age, it's pretty obvious.
1: Right.
0: But as they get older, they may have less interest and they're on their own journey now.
1: Yeah.
0: How did you and Robbie work in the kids to prayer time?
1: Well, you know, I'd love to say we had these fabulous family devotions where everyone came with their Bible and we sat for half an hour.
0: And there was angelic music playing.
1: Yeah, I would love to say that. No, it was more like we would hear the bus coming up the street to the cul-de-sac and you could hear the up the hill, and somebody would yell, "Bus," and we'd gather at the front door and, you know, have
0: normal
1: a quick
0: chaos.
1: Yeah, we'd have, you know, somebody's looking for their permission slip, their shoe, whatever. And we would just take a moment there to just speak a prayer over them as they walked out the door. You know, maybe it might be, "Let your presence go with them today, Lord," or "Fill them with joy," any of those things. Let them be a blessing. And it might be as something as short as that. Then as they got older and could be a little more responsible, we might say, "Hey, come to the breakfast table. You know, we're going to have 5 minutes. We're going to consider this passage or this verse or this little, you know, devotional book," whatever it is. But in terms of our own marriage, I think it really created for our children a sense of security and a sense of stability to see us prioritizing prayer again, even if it was just for a few minutes. And that might mean that the kids' needs had to wait.
0: Yeah.
1: And I think there is something kind of magical in parenting when you put your kids on hold for a time so that you can focus on one another, so that you can have that spiritual intimacy with the Lord. We might worry that, oh no, they're going to feel ignored, they're going to feel left out, they're going to feel neglected. And what science is showing is that that actually creates a stable and secure family environment, because the kids feel secure saying, "Wow, Mom and Dad love each other." And not only that, but they may be fallible because they're human, and our kids know we're fallible, but they have a higher power and authority that they can tap into. So they see that we are, you know we don't have all the answers. And when they see us looking to the Lord for those answers, that creates a framework and a structure in which their own spiritual lives can flourish.
0: Yeah, it's really good. In that context, leaving that lasting legacy, the broad paintbrush stroke of that, when you and Robbie look back now, your kids are older, what kind of legacy does praying with your spouse leave for your family?
1: Well, you know, God's word never comes back empty, Isaiah 55 says. It always accomplishes the purposes for which it is sent. And I think that there will be answers that we don't even see unfold as they continue to unfold over time. And another thing, Jim, we didn't really talk about, but I want our kids to know God is fun. I want them to know prayer is fun. You know, we can put it in this box like it's our holy side. And in the book, we start each chapter with a joke instead of with a prayer verse, just because I want to lighten up. There's, you started yesterday's show saying, you know, prayer is work and marriage is work and things are work. And yeah, we all know we have to work at marriage, all that. But it's also fun. Yeah. And I just want to let everyone know who's listening, you know, this is a joy and a delight. It's meant to be that.
0: I can't wait to really experience the humor God has, because I think it's abounding.
2: And that's how we concluded our two-part conversation with Jody Berndt, talking about her wonderful book, Praying the Scriptures for Your Marriage, Trusting God with Your Most Important Relationship. It really is an outstanding resource to strengthen the relationship you have with your spouse and to help the two of you grow together in faith. Now, when you make a monthly pledge of any amount to the ministry today, we'll say thank you by putting a copy of Jody's book into your hands.
0: And John, let me explain how donations to Focus on the Family are impacting families. 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Husbands and wives routinely reach out to us for help, and then we'll get their feedback about how the Lord is working in their lives. 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It's like a cool drink during a hot, humid day. The circumstances don't change, but my reaction changes for the better." And a woman named Judy said this: "Let me tell you, Focus on the Family has saved my marriage many times over. I'm so grateful to you all."
2: Well, what a privilege for us to be a part of God's work of transforming lives.
0: Absolutely. And I'm so grateful for our friends who support us all year long with their generosity. 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Let's do ministry together and help more people.
2: Mm-hmm. 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And thanks for listening to Focus on the Family with Jim Daly. I'm John Fuller, inviting you back as we once more help you and your family thrive in Christ.
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5: With SRN News, I'm Michael Harrington in Washington. A powerful storm moving up the U.S. northeast coast weekend. High winds knocking out electricity for hundreds of thousands of people. The nor'easter affecting the mid-Atlantic area and New England. The National Weather Service warns that high winds, tides, and heavy rain will continue through today in New Jersey and New York and elsewhere. Some streets are flooded and some homes and businesses are underwater as well. Russian strikes on Ukraine have killed at least two people overnight into this morning. Comes hours after Moscow rejected German calls to ease its escalation toward NATO. Russia's top diplomat dismissed a meeting with his German counterpart during the UN General Assembly. Tensions between Russia and Germany have worsened, especially after a drone attack at Leipzig airport last month. Moscow has been targeting Ukraine with missiles and drones. This is SRN News.
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0: In the Old Testament book of Habakkuk, we find an overwhelmed prophet questioning God's tolerance of violence and immorality and idolatry, even among God's people. These issues remain prevalent in our day. So has God given up? Do you ever find yourself tempted to join the prophet in questioning God's tolerance of wickedness? On Truth for Life Weekend, Alistair Begg walks us through God's response to the prophet's questions. We're looking at Habakkuk chapter 2.
1: This revelation, which is the answer to Habakkuk's question, God tells him, is marked by four things. Let me just point them out to you. Number one, write down the revelation, make it plain so that someone can run and read it. For the revelation, number one, awaits an appointed time. From Habakkuk's position, everything else is just going on as usual. A time to be born, a time to die, da-da-da-da-da-da-da-da-da-da-da-da-da-da-da-da-da. And so it goes on. And from his perspective, it just seems as though history is entirely cyclical. It looks as though it's going around and around and around. God says, no, I want you to write this down, write it down clear. What I am doing has an appointed time. I haven't disclosed the time to you, but I know what the time is. Trust me. Number two, it speaks of the end. You'll see that there in verse 3. It will not prove false. And though it apparently lingers, wait for it. It will certainly come and will not delay. Now, Habakkuk has to take all of that as per God's word to him. And we could apply that, of course, in many ways and have benefit from considering its truth in relationship to all that still awaits the unfolding of God's purpose in terms of the end of time and the return of Jesus and so on. Now, in verses 4 and 5, he contrasts the righteous life, which is lived by faith, with the proud boasts and the activities that mark those who are puffed up and live for themselves. And this is a pretty difficult little section here, as it turns out. But the best I can do with it is this, that when he says, see, he is puffed up, he is puffed up, either what we have is the epitome of the Babylonian, or if you like, the description of the ruler of the Babylonians as being emblematic of that entire people. He is puffed up. He's on the wrong track. He is betrayed by wine, or it may actually be wealth. Both words are similar in Hebrew, and the translators disagree over it. So let's just say both. The puffed up individual is betrayed both by wine and by wealth. He's arrogant, never at rest, greedy, dissatisfied, and he swallows nations whole. You got this picture. It's a kind of Monty Python's Flying Circus picture. Remember when they did all the little animated things, and then the big head would come, and then it would start eating things like trains and everything. It'd move all across the screen. It looks like about the 1940s now when you see it, but it was very futuristic then. And what you have here is the picture of this puffed up individual, the ruler of the Babylonians, and he just moves across and he eats nations. He just gobbles them all up as he goes. So from the Lord's answer, we turn to the Lord's judgment. The Lord's judgment. And the Lord's judgment is expressed in a succession of five woes. Woe. You may remember in Matthew chapter 23 that Jesus uses the same mechanism when he gives the Pharisees a jolly good ticking off. Woe to you, he says. You do this and you do that and you shouldn't. He's employing this Old Testament mechanism. And here in these five areas, he pictures people taunting the proud boasts of this apparently unconquerable force. Now, what I've done is I've just tried to give a heading to each of these five, and we daren't work our way through them. We'll be here long into tomorrow morning. And if you don't like my heading, get your own heading. All right? First of all, in verses 6 to 8. 6 to 8, injustice, injustice. Woe to him who piles up stolen goods and makes himself wealthy by extortion. You have plundered, verse 8, many nations. In other words, he sounds out a woe to the nation that has conquered lands to which it has no moral right, that has gone and taken for itself something that doesn't belong to it. For whatever reason, usually on the strength of tyranny or the desire simply to have more than we have. Tempted to pile up stolen goods, guilty of dealing unfairly, being involved in extortion. You will find all of these words and notions in this little section, 6 to 8. And what he says is, what you've piled up will come down on your head. You thought it was a great idea to come in here and vanquish these people and plunder these people and take over everything and call it your own. Well, guess what? It'll come down and land on your head. I'm going to have to stop myself from making tangential points of application. But every selfish human empire in the history of humanity has proved this to be the case. Rule Britannia. Britannia rules the waves. That's what we sang coming out of school. 1957, on the school bus going home. We're in charge of the universe, we sang to ourselves. Well, it all came down on our heads. Secondly, in verses 9 to 11, woe to those who make failed attempts at security. Woe to him who builds his realm by unjust gain, there's injustice again, to set his nest on high, and he does so in order to escape the clutches of ruin. To escape the clutches of ruin. I looked at that little phrase, to set his nest on high, and only one name out of all of history came to mind, and what was the name? To set his nest on high. Who had a nest on high? Hitler. Hitler, his eagle's nest, built for him on his 50th birthday, so that the Third Reich might go there and take tea. The Kelsten House, the tea house, so that these most brutal of totalitarian rulers may sit in pristine beauty and drink tea. And look, the stones of the wall will cry out, and the beams of the woodwork will echo it. And they do. And they do. Thirdly, verses 12 to 14, cruelty, cruelty. Woe to him who builds a city with bloodshed and establishes a town by crime, who holds life cheap, who uses the workers to build and beautify his temple and his palace and his own place, who watches slaves die under the blows of the taskmasters. There will be blood. And look at the futility of it. Has not the Lord Almighty determined that the people's labor is only fuel for the fire, that the nations exhaust themselves for nothing? For nothing. At the end of the day, when the wind has blown and when time has done its work, and when political forces have arisen and others have collapsed, all of their great endeavors, with all of their bloodshed and all their crime-filled towns, just amount to nothing at all. Fourth woe is on immorality, 15 to 17. Consider the people stripped not only of their clothes, but of their honor and of their dignity. you will be filled with shame, verse 16, instead of glory. Now you will notice that all of these little woes have a certain elasticity about them, and purposefully so. Habakkuk is not tying these things to a moment in time, nor to a particular people. He is speaking under the direction of God's Spirit, and there is a sense in which, as he makes this succession of woes, the phrase that comes to mind is, if the cap fits, wear it. If the cap fits, wear it. And you can determine at what point you want the American empire to get on board with this drama. But we're pretty close right here, aren't we? The capital of the pornographic Western world is here in the United States. Woe to him who gives drink to his neighbors, gazing on their naked bodies. And notice the violence in verse 17 is a violence that's been done alongside this immorality, a violence done to Lebanon, which will overwhelm you. That sets it in an immediate point of application in relationship to geography. And your destruction of animals will terrify you. I read that phrase and I said, now, what in the world are we dealing with here? And then you have shed man's blood. You've destroyed lands and cities and everyone in them. It's impossible to miss this. God expresses his judgment upon those who play fast and loose with creation. What is this but a devastation of nature? What did they do to Lebanon? What's Lebanon known for? It's forests. It's forests. The violence you've done to Lebanon will overwhelm you. The way you've treated animals will terrify you. The way you shed human blood indiscriminately will cry against you. I say to you again that to be a Christian is to have a view about everything in the world. Everything in the world. The Christian's response to ecology is a Christian response. It is a Bible response. The Christian's view of the doctrine of creation is guarded and guided by the Bible. So the fact that we know that all creation groans in travail, waiting for the redemption of the sons of man, does not mean that we're supposed to say, see, therefore it doesn't matter. No, we're supposed to, on the basis of our understanding of what the Bible says, deal with it in a way that cares for that which God has given us to enjoy. We can't sing about the through the woods and forest glades I wander on the one hand and then just torch the place on the other. Not unless we want just to be a walking contradiction, which of course is part of our dilemma. And the fifth and final woe in verses 18 to 20 is the woe against idolatry. Idolatry. What value is an idol? No value at all. Woe to him who says to wood, come to life, or to lifeless stone, wake up. Absolutely useless. I'm tempted to read to you from David Wells' book, but I'm not going to because it would take too long and I would violate my own desires and designs for the evening. But I have an unbelievably wonderful quote out of David Wells' latest book entitled The Courage to be Protestant. And I was going to quote to you from page 164 and 65 and 66. So I would just leave it right here. You can read it afterwards. But his point is, the idolatry of 21st century America is the idolatry of me. It's the idolatry of the self. And again, if the cap fits, wear it. Of what value is an idol? That we would look inside of ourselves for God. That we would look to ourselves for our own answers. All of that is simply idolatry. The Lord's answer then, the Lord's judgment, and finally the Lord's glory. The Lord's glory. Next time, in verse 2 of chapter 3, we will be confronted by that wonderful little call of Habakkuk to God. In wrath, remember mercy. When he sees all that is unfolding in God's judgment, he cries out to God to show mercy. And of course, the whole story of the Bible is that God's righteous judgment on sin is always accompanied by his mercy. So that when Adam and Eve are banished from the Garden of Eden and the angels are there with flaming swords to prevent their re-entry, it is God who then comes to them in their nakedness and provides coverings for them. An expression of his mercy in the execution of his judgment. And when God sounds out his judgment upon the earth and calls people to repentance, he raises up his servant Noah. And Noah has charged with the prophetic responsibility of saying to people, God is justifiably angry with the state of affairs, and he's coming in judgment, and he is going to flood the world. But he wants you to know that he has provided here a way of escape, because in the execution of his wrath, he is preferring you and offering you mercy. And at the cross of the Lord Jesus Christ, as his wrath is poured out upon all the sinfulness and wickedness of man, in that very scene is the expression of his merciful love to all those who will hide under the shadow of what that cross provides. So when you read chapter 2 again later in the week, as I think some of you may, and you go through all of these woes, make sure that you finish up by noticing verse 20, the Lord is in heaven, therefore shut up. That's what he says, the Lord is in heaven, therefore let the earth be silent, let the earth be silent. And then notice in verse 14, if you're tempted to doubt that it's all going pear-shaped, that everything is going horribly wrong, know this, the earth will be filled with the knowledge of the glory of God as the waters cover the sea. All the proud kingdoms of time will pass away, but God's kingdom stands and grows forever. And the pathway of the righteous, verse 4, is the pathway of faith. And the righteous will live by his faith. And of course, that verse is picked up and employed by Paul and by the writer of the Hebrews and pressed into service at the time of the Reformation, both by Calvin and by Luther, as a very cornerstone of the nature of Christian living itself, so that not by our endeavors, by our good deeds, by our attempts at righteousness, but on account of the provision of a righteousness that we are undeserving of and could never gain, the conduit of which is our faith, is our childlike trust. For the only thing that we bring to our Christian lives is the sin of which we need to be forgiven. And then on that pathway of faith, we come with our complaints and our questions and seek the Lord's answer. Yes, a painful answer, for it speaks of his judgment. But in the midst of that judgment, an expression of his mercy, which speaks of his glory. Therefore, says Paul, being justified by faith, we have peace with God. Through our Lord Jesus Christ, through whom we have gained access by faith into this grace in which we now stand. Now notice this. And we rejoice in the hope of the glory of God. We rejoice in the certainty of God's manifestation of himself. So Habakkuk, hang on. I know what I'm doing, and it won't be late, and it won't be premature. It will be at the right time. Some of us have illnesses that we would like healing for right now. And God says, hang on. We don't like the answer, but it is His answer. But in His own appointed time, He will accomplish His purposes. So let us learn with Habakkuk to wait on Him.
0: 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But as Alistair reminded us today, hang on, God knows what He's doing, and it will be at just the right time. 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
11: 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Hello and welcome to another great day here on Destined for Victory, where we feature the teaching ministry of Pastor Paul Shepherd. Well, God wants to change the way you think about those who have wounded you and about those who may be hurting you right now. 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Right now, let's get started with today's Destined for Victory message. I've got a new attitude.
10: God says, I want to transform your attitude so that you realize if you will just humble yourself, I will exalt you in my own way and in my own time. And so you got to be willing to humble yourself. My friend, Pastor John Jenkins, was teaching a course and I was sitting through it. And he said, I want to paint a picture for you and then I want to ask you what the solution is. And he said, suppose you got a mountain road, a very narrow mountain road, going down the side of this mountain. One mountain goat is coming down on the road. One mountain goat is going up

0: very narrow. Two cannot be side by side. One would fall off. He said, how are they going to deal with this dilemma appropriately? One man in the seminar said, one mountain goat just need to kick the other one over the mountain. Just butt him right off the mountain. And he said, okay, is there any other possibility? And we all sat there and we said, we're all smart people. We're trying to figure out, other than knocking somebody off the mountain, how do you do this? So finally he said, do you give? We said, yes. He said, one has to lay down and let the other one step over it. And once it gets stepped on for the point of passing this point of conflict, it is free to rise again and go on its journey. You know the problem with not you, but somebody near you? They're like, that sounds good to me. Now, as soon as they lay down, soon as they lay down, we be in business. In fact, somebody can't wait for me to be done so you can go get the CD and take it home to somebody and say, Pastor had a word for you. You're supposed to be laying down. You know why you're the one hearing this message? Because the Lord wants you to let him change your attitude where you realize I'm not less a person because I choose to submit at a point of butting heads so that we can get past this impasse. And when I lay down, I'm not less a person, but they got to step on you to get past it. And God's going to give me the grace to tell you, I don't live my life as a doormat. You don't walk on me every day. In fact, I'm not laying down in weakness. I'm laying down in strength. Oh, somebody's missing this. I have to be strong enough to say, you can have your way on this point. No big deal. We both have strong opinions about this, but no big deal. Go ahead, honey. Just step on over me. Got me messing up my clothes illustrating this. When you get up, you're still who you were before you said it's all right. See, some of you, your old mind tells you the only way to prove that you're a person is you got to be funky and nasty and tell folk off and nobody walks over me. God says, I want to give you a new attitude. It takes strength to say, okay, honey. Okay, coworker. Okay, boss. Okay, neighbor. Okay, crazy relative. It's not worth the argument. Whatever you need is cool with me. I have found out the sooner you do that, the sooner you can move on up the mountain of God's blessing and provision for your life. It's not worth it. It's not worth it. These Euodia and Syntyche kinds of battles in your life are just not worth it. With you standing your ground, the other person standing their ground, and I shall not be moved. I'm not going to be moved. And then somebody tell them how many times the other person has done this and keeping records and all of that. Just say yes. Okay, no problem. That will actually give you credibility so that down the road, should there be another point of conflict, the other person will realize you have shown your strength of character by saying, okay, you can have your way on this one. And in many cases, you will actually have taught them a lesson that they had to see somebody illustrate in their own life. Sometimes you can make that person grow by them watching your example. In your marriage, you can make your marriage better by showing your spouse how to love sacrificially. I want to tell you young married men something. When you're young and married and dumb, You think you got to win every little battle. Let me tell you something. In some of the old experience, made it through some storms, made it up some mountain paths. Husbands, we can tell you. Sometimes the goal is to just watch the game. And the way you're going to get to the game is, yes, honey. You need me to do that, baby? All right, I got you covered. Sometimes you're trying to watch a game and she's got some frustration. She bring it up and then you go into your pride mode. You don't know. You're going to miss the game. She will wait till it's a key point in the game. She's not trying to time it because she's not watching the game. But you have frustrated her and she's in the other room fuming and stewing over what you said and your stubbornness and your hard-heartedness. And she needs you to heal her and hear her and feel her and take care of her need. And you just out there just being macho and doing your thing. And you think you got it covered. She gonna come in after a while. The fuming in the other room is gonna build to a boiling point. And she's coming back in that room. Grab that remote. Hit the switch. Say, we got to talk right now. I learned that early in my marriage. After a while, you want to watch that game? You take care of business. What you need, baby? So that you can watch in joy and peace. Sometimes we get into Euodia and Syntyche wars, completely unnecessary. Think about some of the ones in your life. It might not be your marriage. It may be with a coworker, maybe with another relative, maybe with a long-term friendship. Now I heard this term, frenemies. People have friends who often act like enemies, and they call it frenemies. You got some frenemies maybe in your circle. And it's time for you to say, listen, there's a category of skirmishes in my life that I'm believing God to give me a new attitude about where I don't have to have everybody suit me all the time. Fact of the matter is, God's going to give me the grace to be able to deal with it. Now, there are other categories you say, well, that's good for those. But what about some of the other challenges in my life? I got some, Pastor, you don't know some of the folk in my life. All right, I realize that there are some other issues. Paul addresses them in some other places. For instance, in 2 Timothy chapter 4, one of my favorite portions of scripture is the book of 2 Timothy because it gives us the last written words of the apostle Paul. It is from the imprisonment from which Paul wrote 2 Timothy that he was executed. And so when you're reading 2 Timothy, you are reading the last words written by the great apostle Paul. And I love how he ends this book and he gives us some wonderful insights. Go with me to 2 Timothy chapter 4. This is the chapter that gives us so many preachable things. And you hear a lot of us preachers preach from 2 Timothy 4. It's got that passage, preach the word, be instant in season and out of season, reprove, rebuke, exhort with all long suffering and doctrine. It's got that, I have fought a good fight. I have finished my race. I have kept the faith. Henceforth, there's laid up for me a crown of righteousness, which the Lord, the righteous judge, will give me and not to me only, but all who love his appearing. Oh, man, you can preach out of 2 Timothy. But I found out there's some preaching even in his closing personal remarks. Look at verse 9. He's writing his spiritual son, Timothy. He says, do your best to come to me quickly. For Demas, because he loved this world, has deserted me and has gone to Thessalonica. Pause right there. There's a category of people in your life God wants to give you a new attitude about. I call them deserters. Deserters. There are people who have left you high and dry, either physically or emotionally, psychologically. They have dropped their responsibility. They stopped paying the child support. They have done something that has made them a deserter. Paul said, I know what that's like, to feel like you really need somebody to be faithful and consistent and to live up to the relationship. You need to be able to have certain expectations met from them. And you look around and they've deserted you. I got a word for somebody. God says, I can give you a new attitude about your deserters. Paul says, Timothy, I want you to come help me. And he isn't too pious to say, because Demas has, having loved this present world, has deserted me. There are some deserters in your life God wants to give you a new attitude about, because your heart is full of bitterness and frustration and anger about your deserters.
1: 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If you are holding a grudge today, if there's someone in your life you have yet to forgive, God cannot take you where He wants you to go. Let's get you back to the rest of today's message. I've got a new attitude.
0: I got a word for you. God wants you to know that deserters do not get to write a significant chapter in your present life. God wants to give you the grace to close that chapter and let Him begin to write a new chapter in your life. But first, you got to let God give you a new attitude, because you know what we tend to do with deserters. We tend to be so angry and mad, and we tend to take in all of that frustration, and we hold them many times in unforgiveness and bitterness in our hearts. And if you let people stay in your heart full of bitterness and unforgiveness, guess what? They keep you suspended right at this point in your life. You cannot move on as long as there's bitterness and unforgiveness in your life. You can't get where God is taking you. In the first message, I talked about the fact that God is transforming us from caterpillars into butterflies. You know what'll keep you a caterpillar? Bitterness and unforgiveness towards your deserters. So you got to say, Lord, I'm surrendering because I want you to give me the power to see that although they deserted me, you don't have to deny they deserted you. Paul says that boy deserted me, and he did it because he's not spiritually minded. He has loved this present world, and although he started out as a ministry companion, now he has left me high and dry. Anybody been left high and dry by a spouse who said they'd be with you till death do us part, and the next thing you know, they're up and gone, went and traded you in for some other model? Sometimes you look at the other model and your pride says, oh, please. I know you don't think that's an upgrade. I know Beyonce said, let me upgrade you, but that is not an upgrade. See, that's your bitterness talking. That's your carnality talking. That's your caterpillar talking. The butterfly says, well, although you left me, you got your own issues. You love this present world. I'm not going to try to hold on to somebody who refuses to be held. That's the new attitude God wants to take you to. See, some of y'all still trying to hold on. Still trying to convince somebody to love you. When folk don't love you, believe them. Come on, you need a reality check here. And what you need to do is understand that it was their free will that brought them to you. And now their will, however lacking in character, has taken them somewhere else. When a person doesn't have enough character to live up to their obligations, the last thing in the world you want to do is to keep trying to hook your wagon to their star. What you have to do is say to the Lord, Lord, I'm believing you now. Because the Bible says, even if my father and mother forsake me, the Lord will take me up. You got to realize that anybody who leaves your life doesn't take your life with them when they go. You got to understand that you're not the end of my life. You're not the light of my world. Jesus is the light of my world. I never gave you permission to run my life. I never gave you permission to define who I am. Don't sit in the house of your life singing sad songs. Instead, you got to let God give you a new attitude, because people will desert us. There are some people who are gifted at not coming through for you. There are some people who are gifted at having deserted you. Some of you were not raised by a parent who at certain point had another agenda and up and left. I have members in this church who said, "Pastor, one day my father said to us, I will be back. And he went out the house and we haven't seen him since." Some folks know what it's like to be deserted. And it's not fun. And it can cause you pain. And if you're in that pain, cry on and grieve it. But as you grieve it, give it to God and say to God, "I refuse to let this person define who I am. So, Lord, I'm going to believe you that you are going to make my days ahead of me richer than the days behind me." Let God take you to a place where when your deserters look up one day, they will see you at a height that they've never imagined. Oh, some of you got to get a grace to never let them see you sweat. Get a grace where your deserters don't get to laugh at you. Where you, one day your deserters will look at you and say, "Look at that. I didn't know you had it like that." Because God has taken you from caterpillar to butterfly. And he has taken you to new heights. You are drinking the nectar of his love and his grace. You're not down there with the little caterpillar that left you, walking around on the ground trying not to get stepped on. You're just fluttering around. You see him say, "Hi." I'm telling you, it's possible. Paul said, "Timothy, I want you to come because Demas has left me." When you read the book of Colossians, at the end of it, when he's giving his final comments to the church at Colossae, he says, "Oh, Demas says to tell y'all hi." Demas was with him at critical points in his ministry. But now, at the end of his life, Demas, having loved this present world, has deserted him. You have deserters? Give them to God. Do not let them define who you are. Do not assume that because they walked out, all of your hope and all of your help walked out. You got to say, "I will look to the Lord from whence comes my help. You might have left me, but God is still with me. In fact, he said, I will never leave you. I will never forsake you." Now be very, very practical. When a person owes you, then they owe you. That's the bottom line. It's no proof that you forgave a deserter. Say if you parented a child with a deserter and they have a legal responsibility till that child is at a certain age to take care of their responsibilities, you do all you can through the legal system to get them to pay. It's no sign of Christianity that you say, "That's all right, be a deadbeat." Take the deadbeat to court in Jesus' name. Let Pastor help you now. I'm not trying to get you to practice sloppy agape, where it's all right, people just use me. This is your child you're talking about. That child deserves to have their bills paid and their needs met. And just because that crazy person wants to be irresponsible, you have to make sure the courts deal with it. Take them to court in Jesus' name. Pray before you go. God, give me a good judge.
1: 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Pastor Paul is always so grateful for the regular support of our Destined for Victory partners and for the impact it had on people's lives. 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
2: 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I appreciate so much our partners all around the world.
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0: I'm glad, because if you're like me, you got some challenges and you got some broken relationships to deal with. And Paul gives us a hint as to how you can believe God to give you a new attitude when it comes to those things.
1: And that's tomorrow in our message, I've Got a New Attitude. But until then, remember, he who began a good work in you will bring it to completion. In Christ, you are destined for victory.

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11: Hi, I'm Mark Finley with Hope Lives 365. 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He wonders why. In verse 12, the angel explains it. Then he said to me, "Do not fear, Daniel, for the first day that you set your heart to understand and to humble yourself before your God, your words were heard, and I've come because of your words." 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
18: With SRN News, I'm Michael Harrington in Washington. A powerful storm moving up the U.S. northeast coast this weekend. High winds knocking out electricity for hundreds of thousands of people. Nor'easter affecting the mid-Atlantic area and New England. The National Weather Service warns that high winds, tides, and heavy rain will continue through today in New Jersey and New York and elsewhere. Some streets are flooded and some homes and businesses are underwater as well. Russian strikes on Ukraine have killed at least two people overnight into this morning. Comes hours after Moscow rejected German calls to ease its escalation toward NATO. Russia's top diplomat dismissed a meeting with his German counterpart during the UN General Assembly. Tensions between Russia and Germany have worsened, especially after a drone attack at Leipzig airport last month. Moscow has been targeting Ukraine with missiles and drones. This is SRN News.
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25: When believers are suffering, we may reach out to others, but predominantly we cry out to God, the God of all comfort. 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As the Apostle Paul wrote his second letter to the Corinthians, he was hurting and worrying about his fledgling churches. Yet the Apostle did not despair, for in his suffering he had a weapon. Listen now as Dr. Boyce reveals the reasons God allows suffering in the lives of his people and the comfort he affords in the midst of our trials.
26: Every one of the letters of the Apostle Paul, and indeed all of the books of the Bible, have their own particular appeal. And that is no less true of this great second epistle of Paul to the Corinthians, which we're beginning to study here tonight. What is the appeal of this book? I suppose it means different things to different people. When we read the Bible out of the context and turmoil of our own lives, there are things that we read that speak to us, and then we appreciate the material for that reason. And to that degree, since Paul deals with different subjects, there are different reasons why this book will appeal to different people. And yet, chiefly, I think, it appeals to readers because of what it tells us in an autobiographical sense about the Apostle Paul. Now, his letter was written out of his anxiety for the church. Paul was greatly concerned about all these churches, and in some ways, particularly for the church at Corinth. He'd spent a lot of time there. He spent a lot of time in Ephesus, too, but he had spent a lot of time in Corinth, and it was a place where, as he acknowledged in the first letter, God did marvelous things. God worked mightily in their midst. Many people came to faith. It was a great contrast to Athens, because when he was in Athens, there was very little response to the gospel. Here was a place where people responded in large numbers, grew, came together, worshiped, witnessed, and all such things. And Paul spent a large amount of time among them, perhaps about a year and a half before he went on in the context of his second missionary journey elsewhere. But then there were problems in the church. We know that from our study of the first letter. There was immorality in the church, divisions, there were lawsuits, there was a great dispute about the resurrection, there was a danger of falling away from other doctrines, and Paul wrote this first letter in order to straighten the matters out. He was very concerned about this problem of immorality in the church, very strict in how he talked about it. He said it has to be dealt with. You simply cannot overlook that. And he counseled expelling the member who was guilty of that particular offense, because that must not be practiced within the Church of Jesus Christ. Paul sent his letter and waited, and like a good pastor, during the interval, was greatly concerned as to how his letter would be received. Eventually, he sent Titus with this second letter, perhaps with the first letter of to the Corinthians, 1 Corinthians. And he wanted to know, on this second trip, how the Corinthians were doing. And then somewhere there in Macedonia, perhaps at Philippi or the port city, they met up, and Titus gave his report. Titus said, there's good news and bad news. The good news is that they responded to the admonition about this immorality in the church. They dealt with it. It's a good thing. Your letter was well received. They're encouraged. They're glad you wrote. But he said there are problems in the church. Apparently people had come to Corinth that were not altogether unlike those who had come to Galatia and had caused trouble there. They were speaking against Paul particularly. They were saying that he wasn't really an apostle, certainly wasn't a faithful minister. He really didn't care for the people. They were even giving him accusations that when he was collecting money for the poor of Jerusalem, he wasn't really collecting it for the poor. He was collecting it for himself. He was growing rich at the Corinthians' expense, and all sorts of evil things, unjust things were said about him. They even said he was fickle. It's hard to imagine a man with the character we know Paul possessed being accused of fickleness, but that's what they said. They said, look, he told you he was going to come to see you, and then he didn't come. He says, well, I'll do this, and he doesn't do it. He's a man who is not a man of his word. And so when Paul, hearing that, wrote this second letter, one of the things he is concerned to do is explain why he acted the way he did. And that's what he deals with in the first chapter particularly. You see, that's important because it says that God allows things to come into our lives for a variety of reasons. I have looked at this subject in the scripture from time to time because, like any pastor, I often am talking to people who are suffering from one calamity or another, and a question they ask, and ask rightly, is this: why is this particular thing happening to me? Here is someone who is stricken with cancer, perhaps somebody who's young. They say, why me? Why is this happening to me? Or someone who has lost a member of their family, someone close to them. A husband, a wife, a son, a daughter, they say, why has this happened to me? Or they've lost their job. They say, why should I be the one that loses my job? Here I'm trying to live as a Christian. I'm trying to do the right thing. Why does this happen? Well, I've looked at this in Scripture. It seems to me there are a variety. of reasons why things like that come into our lives. One, the least illuminating but nevertheless a true one, is that such things are just common to humanity. Job was writing about it, and I think spoke wisely when he said, "Man is born to trouble as the sparks fly upward." He wasn't making a particularly profound theological observation, except to the extent that it's all related to sin, that we have trouble. He was simply saying, look, it is part and parcel of life to have troubles. When you're a child, you are going to fall down and scrape your knee. When you get into high school, you are going to have sad romances and have your heart broken. When you get into the job market, there are occasions when you're going to lose your job. You are going to get sick. Eventually, you're going to suffer the loss of members of your family and others by death. There's no particular reason. There doesn't have to be any deep explanation. These things are part of life. I think, of course, that in most cases, it goes beyond that. I think there are answers. There are things specifically that God is doing with us. But the first answer we find is that some of these things just come. It's part and parcel of what it means to live in a fallen, imperfect world. But then there's a second answer. And the second answer is that God sends things into our lives, periods of suffering, in order to refine and polish us. You know, if you just drift along in life, if you don't have any troubles, well, you don't always grow a great deal. I'm into running, and recently I've begun working with weights, and sometimes when you get running magazines and the magazines that talk about these things, you see advertisements, and one of the advertisements I've noticed says this: no pain, no gain. I understand the doctors don't like that. They think that pain is a warning to stop. I'm not sure. I think whatever it does, it at least lets you know you're alive, and I would rather hurt a little bit than be so flabby that I don't even know I'm there until eventually the flesh falls off my body and I die. I think a little bit of pain is healthy, but at any rate, the point I'm making is that these things do make us grow. And when you look at some of the stories of the Bible characters who underwent suffering, you see that that was certainly the case. Think of David. What a man of integrity he was. What a great king he was. What a man who was able to endure in all kinds of hardships under the pressure of leading the nation of Israel as a righteous king. How did he learn that? He learned that in his youth, as he experienced one persecution after another from Saul and from other enemies. Abraham experienced great inner anguish when God required him to take his son and sacrifice him on Mount Moriah, but Abraham grew by that experience. And at the end of it, Abraham is praised for his obedience. He becomes a model of the faith of obedience for Christians in all generations. That's a second purpose. There's a third purpose, as I understand it, as I read Scripture, and that is that sometimes suffering comes into our lives for no other reason than it is a way in which God is glorified. That's something that is hard for many people to understand. Unbelievers can't understand it at all. That seems absolutely absurd that God should allow one of his children to suffer in order that he might be glorified. Christians kind of can understand that. It's not always easy, but we can kind of understand it. There are two great examples of that, one in the Old Testament and one in the New. The one in the Old Testament is the story of Job. We know that. Here was a day when Satan came into the presence of God, and God called attention to Job, a righteous man, righteous in all his ways, God said. Satan said, well, yeah, he's righteous all right, but it's just because you take care of him, because you bless him, because you give him so many worldly things to enjoy. You take those away and he'll curse you to your face. And God, who we notice from the story, had called attention to Job. God had raised the issue. God had presented the challenge. God allowed Satan to attack Job in the area of his possessions and his family because, God said, I want to show that Job does not love me because of the things I do for him, but because he loves me. It's the same way I love him. And so Satan did that, and even later, on the second assault, after he had inflicted Job with boils. We're told that Job bemoaned himself. He sat in dust and ashes, a picture of abject misery. And yet it says Job did not sin with his lips. You never find Job cursing God. It's a great story of glory being given to God, even in the midst of such suffering. In the New Testament, there's a parallel story, though it's shorter. It's the occasion of the man who has been born blind. It's told in John, the 9th chapter. There, the disciples saw this man who had been begging by the gate. Everybody knew who he was. He was there all the time. They asked the obvious question. They said, look, the man is suffering. Suffering is the result of sin. Who was it who sinned? Was it this man or was it his parents? Now, it's hard to understand how it could be this man because he was blind from birth. Unless God foresaw that he was going to sin and so got his punishment in before he did it. Maybe there's a sense in which it could have been the sin of his parents, but at any rate, Jesus replied in a very profound way. He said, neither did this man sin nor his parents, but this is that the glory of God might be revealed. And then he healed the man, and glory was given to God. And what the story teaches is that God allowed that man to be born blind and to sit there in darkness all his life in order that on that occasion Jesus might come and heal him, and the power of God in such a healing might be seen. I say that's a difficult thing for many people to understand, and yet that's the teaching of the Bible. And as we grow in grace, we begin in part to understand, and especially as we suffer, we begin to understand it. And then there's a fourth reason. And the fourth reason is what Paul talks about here. Paul says that God allowed him to suffer and experience the comfort of God in his suffering in order that he, as a minister of God, might comfort those who are likewise suffering. Have you ever thought about your suffering that way? You experience a great illness. Have you ever thought that God allows you to have that in order that you might speak as a Christian a word of comfort to someone else who is going through the same thing? You suffer a death in your family. It's a great loss, very painful. You think nobody could possibly understand that, and it's true. People who have not gone through that experience can't fully understand. But then somebody else has the same experience, and they understand, and you go to them, what? Not to say, here is somebody who understands me, but rather go to them to say, look, when I was suffering exactly the same loss, God comforted me, and that's what I want to share with you. That's what Paul is talking about here. So here is Paul, who apparently went through one of the great crises of his life. So he despaired even of life. And yet he looks back on that and he said, God allowed that to come into my life so that I might be able to comfort you. This is a book that talks a great deal about suffering. In the introduction to the Scofield Reference Bible, where there are little paragraphs at the beginning of each of the books, there are several lines that emphasize how much Paul talks about suffering and tribulations in this book. I counted up the number of words there. It just lists the different words Paul uses for the things he endured. There were 16 of them. Certainly it's a book of suffering, but look, when Paul begins to write about it, he brings it in right at the beginning. The first of his themes here, the kind of things he endured when he was in Asia, when Paul brings it in, the first thing he mentions is not the suffering. He doesn't give a catalog of all the horrible things that happened to him. What he talks about is God's comfort. You notice how many times he talks about comfort in this paragraph? In verses 3 to 7, he uses the word comfort 9 times. I'm going to repeat it. And so here I go. Praise to the God and Father of the Lord Jesus Christ, the Father of compassion and the God of all comfort. Who does what? Comforts us naturally in all our troubles so that we can comfort those in any trouble with the comfort we ourselves have received from God. 5 of them right there. And then he goes on to say, so also through Christ our comfort overflows. If we're distressed, it's for your comfort and salvation. If we are comforted, it's for your comfort. And verse 7, and our hope for you is firm because we know that just as you share in our suffering, so also you share in our comfort. Now, what does he say about comfort? Well, I think it's obvious. He says, all comfort is from God. And furthermore, that comfort which is from God is for all our troubles. Isn't that wonderful? There's no trouble you have, nothing you go through, no distress you experience, that God is not able to be present in that trouble and bring you comfort. And moreover, all real comfort is from Him. Why is that? Why does Paul say that He's the God of all comfort? Doesn't he understand that sometimes people can comfort other people? And you might say, well, there's a good comforter, somebody who helps. Oh, no, see, Paul is thinking more deeply than that. He's well aware that somebody who knows nothing at all about God can get next to somebody who's suffering and say, come on now, buck up, I'll stick with you, I'll help you. In a certain sense, that's comfort. But Paul, you see, knows that if there's no God, there's no God who is a sovereign God in charge of everything, who gives purpose to life because He orders life so that nothing happens that doesn't flow through His will, then in the ultimate sense, there's no comfort in anything because nothing means anything. You're suffering, so what? But if God's in charge, especially if God is working in the lives of those who are His people, then there is comfort, because whether you understand it or not, the comfort means something. The suffering means something. And God is doing something in you which can be a blessing to others. As I read it, I think Paul also says about this subject that because God comforts us in our suffering, we learn to trust Him. You see, if you look back over your life and you say, well, there was a period where things were really bad. Horrible things came in. I lost my job. My business went to pieces. I experienced all kinds of personal difficulties with someone else. But as I look back, I see that God was there. God was upholding me. God was helping me. God got me through it. God strengthened me. God comforted me in the midst of the loss. If you can look back and see that, then you can trust God now. You can say God is faithful. God is the same God. God is the Alpha and Omega, the beginning and the end, the same yesterday, today, and forever. And if He comforted me then, He will comfort me now. And so you begin to grow. And you learn to give the same kind of testimony that Job gave. You see, that's what a Christian can do. You see what I mean when I say that God is the God of all comfort, and that the experience of that comfort in suffering teaches us to trust Him and gives us the ability to comfort others? Paul says, oh, it's true. It is true. Life is filled with troubles. I've experienced more than most. Who of us can match the sort of thing that Paul talks about here in the 11th chapter, where he runs down one great tragedy after another? It's worse than a soap opera. Who can match that? Paul says, I understand all of that. But look, there is great comfort because God is in charge of all. And because God is sovereign, in the end, good triumphs over evil. Sin will be punished, and all that is endured for Christ's sake in righteousness will be rewarded at that last day. I only have one more thing I want to say, and it's to those who may not be Christians. If you're not a Christian, I just want to say, think what you're missing. You may be in a period of your life when some of these things that I've talked about have not yet happened to you. But if they haven't happened yet, they will. Doesn't make any difference how healthy you are. Someday you're going to get sick. Doesn't make any difference how young you are. Someday you're going to get old. Eventually you're going to die. Doesn't make any difference how blessed your life has been. The time will come when those close to you will be taken away. You're going to go through these things. The question is, how are you going to go through them? Are you going to go through them without the comfort that comes from God? Or are you going to go through them with the God of all comfort, who comforts us in all our troubles? I commend the Christian way. I commend Jesus Christ, who endured all of this for you, suffering death for every man in order that he might bring many sons into glory. Let us pray. Father, when we talk about suffering and your purposes in it, we know we are in an area where we understand very little and certainly at best see through a glass darkly. Someday we'll know. Someday we'll look back on this and we'll say, ah, that's what God was doing. But we don't see that now. What we do see is Jesus. And knowing that he is our Savior and sovereign Lord, we trust him. And so go through these things with confidence and with an ability to help others who likewise suffer. Our Father, make us strong to do that. And we would pray that if there are those here who listen to these things, who perhaps have heard them many times, but who have not come to Christ as Savior, that they might do so. So that when the sorrows of life come and the hardships of life break upon them, they might stand firm because they're fixed upon that rock, which is the Lord Jesus Christ, and they know that you are the God of comfort even in those difficulties. We pray this in the name of Christ our Lord. Amen.
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7: Welcome to The Voice of Rescue. My name is Bram Begonia, and I'm the CEO and President of the Bay Area Rescue Mission. So when a person comes to the Bay Area Rescue Mission, they don't really know what we're about. They're just expecting a meal and maybe a hot shower and a place to stay for the night, a safe place to stay for the night. They realize that we're much more than that, and they'll be greeted with a staff member who's most likely had lived experience and been on the streets themselves, who has a testimony that their life has been transformed, and they're going to be greeted and be treated with compassion. They're going to be explained that there's going to be a place for them here. The Bay Area Rescue Mission since 1965 has been transforming lives one at a time, and thousands upon thousands of people have come through the Bay Area Rescue Mission since 1965. And these miracles, their testimonies, the way that their lives have been transformed, not only their lives, but the lives of their children, the trajectory of their generations that they've been a part of, have been so impactful. And one of those is like this.
8: Hi, my name is TJ. I came to the mission because my family was falling apart. I had been in the marriage for about 8 years, and I was a licensed minister and didn't think anything could happen. My husband decided one day, I don't want to be married. And I thought, oh, he's kidding. You know, this is rough, but he's kidding. And next thing I know, we were being evicted because he had sabotaged where we lived. And I just heard a knock at the door. I go out there, and there's a sign on my door going, I'm going, what's going on? He had deliberately quit paying the rent, and I still had 3 boys. And I was like, oh, my Lord, we don't have nowhere to go. I wasn't fearful. I was scared. What am I going to do? You know, even though my family is huge, they're so spread out. And most amazing thing that even some of my family members who knew didn't reach back to help. And I was still like, wow, what do I do? And I had heard only outside of the Bay Area Rescue Mission. My first thought was, I don't know, but there's a lot of people hanging out. I'm not going to the mission. I'm not. I called every place, and lo be it, Lord shut the door on every place. I spent a weekend at my mother-in-law's, and she said, well, you got to go somewhere after this. I called the mission. The only place that said, sure, can you come here? We have a bed for you. You have a room. And I was like surprised. I find myself going to the mission. I tell people, it doesn't matter how strong you are. It doesn't matter if you preach the word. Inside, my spirit started breaking down. I'm in the mission. I'm in the shelter. What do I do? And it took about 3 weeks. And I hooked Saxon, Lord, why am I here? And within 3 weeks, he was showing me, there's some

0: things I need to fix in you, because I had to learn that obedience is not what you say, it's what you do. And there was other people that had rule over me. You got to still be on ministry from the inside out. And I quickly learned that I had anger. Oh, I was angry. How dare you? Because he came to the mission with us. 6 weeks later, he left us. He packed up, took everything, took all the money, left the kids. And I think we've only seen him about twice since then. And he just took off. And I thought, oh my gosh, he took all the money. I'm in this mission. And they asked me, did I want to join their transitional program? I went through the program. I worked with the people. And after a while, working with them, I really started seeing the needs. People who were in a far, far more dire strait than I was. And I thought, well, what can I do to help? And eventually, I started doing a little volunteer work with them, you know, doing the intake, seeing the souls that came in. I thought, it's still ministry. Even though you're here, this is still ministry. And my pastor who supported me was like, it's still ministry. You said you knew what it was like to be homeless, but I had no idea. I understood what Mimi was saying when she said the looks people gave you, like, you're going to be here more than two nights. And I thought, wow, these are the very people we helped. And when I came here and I saw the people, it was like family. I got to meet some really, really wonderful people. I got to learn some things about even myself. My children grew, had at least three birthdays there. And when I graduated in 08 and I left, I rented a house and I started working with another organization, Saving Houses. Well, the very house I was in foreclosed. First thing I thought, I told the kids, hey, let's call the mission, see if they have a room. They said, sure, we'll make room for you. And within a few months of being there, you know, they came with the question, would you like to work with us? And I thought, would I like to work with them? I need a job. And I'm back to work in ministry. And I've been here ever since. I'm just enjoying working with the people. And I understood the fear when people come in with that, I'm afraid. I tell them, I was on the other side of this desk, and I came in with the same doubt. And I got to come in and live it firsthand. And you got free room, free board. They don't take your money. They teach you how to save it. What clothing do you need? What food do you need? They supplied what we need. And I thank God for using them, because I watch them. They continue to supply people with what they need, whether they live there or not. I see myself as the first woman chaplain on the women's side of that program. Amen. That's what I see. I just want to, I've been thinking about that. I always wanted to be a chaplain for years. I want to be the one they come to, that I can reach into this word and give them something and let them know life experiences change as you walk with God. My favorite Bible verse is a combination of three. Galatians 5, 1, 7, and 9 says, stand fast, therefore, in the liberty wherewith Christ hath made you free, and be ye not entangled again with the yoke of bondage. Ye did run well. Who did hinder you that you should not obey the truth, so that we can go ahead and grow in Christ?
1: When a person finds their way to the Bay Area Rescue Mission, they are normally very tired and not in their normal mental capacity. They're stressed. They're living on the streets in a very vulnerable position, and they really have nowhere else to turn. And when they come to us, what they really need is somebody to lift them up. And so we have a sign at the front of our contact office that says, if you don't have a friend in the world, you can find one here.

0: it's hard to not cry when you have your kids, you know?
1: Waffle.
0: Whenever I cry or something happens, she's just like, oh, mommy, it's okay, you know, it's gonna be okay. And there's nothing I can do except for just do this day by day. And hopefully it'll get better. So I'm trying not to cry. It either may or may not be your fault while you're in the situation. But it doesn't matter whose fault it is. You're in the situation, either you're trying to get out of it or you're not. Like, what can you do? Like, what is it that you can do when you have children and you're on the streets? It's not safe for us to do this, it's not safe for us to do that. You know, it's just, it's too much. So it's like, yeah, there needs to be somewhere for single parents with their children to go, as long as I get them out of it. It has nothing to do with me, it's not about me, it's about them.
2: We're so excited about our Muriel E. Mays Center for Women and Children that opened on June 3rd, 2022. 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So one of the best things that I've seen and I've gotten to experience here is moms getting reunited with their children. And so this year-long life transformation program starts with getting the mom in and making sure that the mom can be reunited with her kids, first of all. And we have a full-time team member that helps this reunification process. CPS loves us. We have our strong partnership with CPS. They are our number one referral source. They trust the Bay Area Rescue Mission so much that if moms are in our program, most likely she's going to get her kids back. And as long as mom stays in our program and is working the program and trying to get her life back on track, those kids will be able to stay with mom while she's in our program, which is very unique to programs like ours.
3: What brought me to the mission was chronic homelessness and facing eviction, actually going through an eviction. It was really scary, actually, because just knowing that it was going to be that much more difficult for me to find a place. I had been sober for almost 2 years and was getting thrown back out on the street again and wasn't looking forward to the possibilities of relapsing. The prospect of facing that, the fear of relapsing, was more of a fear to me than living on the streets. I know that goes hand in hand, and so I needed to make sure that I stayed safe. So I went and stayed in motels, and I had my two sons with me who were going through some difficult times of their own. Money ran out, and I had to make a decision. Reluctantly, did not want to go into a shelter situation, and I ended up calling the Bay Area Rescue Mission, and they had room for me and one of my sons. I ended up joining the program, the women's program, and supported my two boys as I stayed at the mission. They're teenagers, so they managed pretty well. I graduated the program and am now getting back on my feet, going to school, getting all my finances in line. When I decided to join the program, I knew it was going to be very, very painful because I had stepped away from the Lord, and I had really not wanted to go back. I was pretty adamant about it because I had hurt that bad. The work that he's been doing in me has brought me to the realization that I can do all things through Christ who strengthens me. Faced with legal problems, housing problems, all kinds of different problems, I know he can get me through this. It's been quite the journey to live. Today I'm attending college. My finances are coming around to where I'm able to breathe. I've got all four of my children are doing the best that they know how. I see myself in the future in baking, be going through the bakery program at Contra Costa. My favorite Bible verse is Romans 10:4. It's, "For Christ is the end of the law for righteousness to everyone who believes."
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0: Some commandments seem simple enough at first. Just four words. Thou shalt not kill. Well, that's pretty clear, isn't it? Direct. No confusion, right? But what if one of the shortest commandments turns out to be one of the most challenging? What if this command reaches far beyond courtroom verdicts and criminal headlines and straight into the human heart? Welcome to the Sunday Sermon on Through the Bible. In this never-before-aired message from Dr. J. Vernon McGee, our study in Exodus continues with the most complicated commandment. As we turn our attention to the sixth commandment, Dr. McGee helps us see that God's concern isn't merely outward actions, but the anger, hatred, and brokenness beneath them. It's a sobering message, but also one of hope, because the same God who exposes our guilt also provides a place of refuge in Jesus Christ. I'm Steve Schwetz, inviting you to grab your Bible and find your seat on the Bible bus as we get started. And before we get to Dr. McGee's sermon of the day, let's spend a little time hearing from others on this journey through God's whole Word with Through the Bible. First, here's a voicemail from a listener named James.
1: Hello, my name is James, and I'd love to tell you the story about how I first found Dr. McGee. I was a cab driver in Sandpoint, Idaho, and I was in between runs. And I heard this old gravelly South Texas voice on the radio, and he was in the book of Genesis, and he was talking about Jacob and Esau. And I thought that it was a fitting time to call your radio station and let you know that I've been listening to Dr. McGee for, 20 years now. My wife and I, we listen to him every morning, and we're going to start this new journey together as he begins again in Genesis. And I just wanted to say that I'm honored to be able to study with my wife and listen to Dr. McGee, who has over the years taught me so very much. Thank you. God bless. I'll continue to pray for the ministry and continue to pray for the folks around the world who continue to put the radio program out there. God bless you.
0: Well, thanks for partnering with us, James. God is answering, and I hope that you and your wife enjoy many more years of growing and learning on the Bible bus together. And here's another voicemail. This is one from Becky in Mesa, Arizona. Here it is.
2: So I basically just recently discovered J. Vernon McGee online, and his voice sounded familiar because I remember listening to Through the Bible in my mom and dad's car when I was a little girl. And I'm in my 60s now, and it was such a familiar voice. And I started listening every day and got on the Bible bus, and I realized how solid and wonderful Dr. McGee's teaching is and how relevant it is today. I just love his wisdom. Anyways, I also am wondering if the Bible bus passes, if you actually still, if you print those or mail them out, because there are a few people I'd like to invite on the Bible bus. And I know I could do it just by sharing the website or the app, but I thought it would be kind of cool to actually have the Bible buses, like, to hand out to my grandson and some of my friends at work. So that's my question. I do support Through the Bible monthly, a small amount, but I love to support places where I am definitely being fed. My name is Becky. I am in Mesa, Arizona. Thank you so much. Bye-bye.
0: Well, it's great to hear from you, Becky. Although you probably already received your Bible bus passes, I love mine. I'll answer your question for anyone who is interested. Yes, we'd love to send you some more. They're free. 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Now, we got time for one more fellow passenger. Here's an email from Juliana, who asks for our prayers. I've been a born-again Christian for 25 years. And I've also been in Bible study many, many times and listened to many ministers. But the one who stays in my heart because his teaching is profound, deeper, and easy to understand is Dr. McGee. I listen to him every day and sometimes again at night when I go to bed. Being a Christian and knowing the word of the Lord from the beginning of the Old Testament to the New Testament helps me know when I listen to different preachers, whether they're preaching the true word of God or interpreting it in a very different way that is not from God. It's so important to know the truth. Knowing that when I leave this world, I know where I'm going gives me peace, tranquility, and the joy of Jesus. Even though we're going through tribulation in our family, Jesus gives me peace that only He can give. My son Andrew is 55 and has cancer, a disease in the blood. I pray and give everything to Jesus because I trust Him with all my being. I believe nothing is impossible for God. He is the best physician. I'm asking for prayer for my son Andrew, and thank you in advance. Also, thank you for continuing the Through the Bible program. I send my prayers for all of you. I'm also part of your world prayer team for all the countries where you broadcast. I receive an email every day, and I'm happy to read and pray. Well, may God bless you and your family, Juliana. Thank you for your prayers and your company on the Bible bus today. We'd invite you to pray for Juliana's son. Remember, his name is Andrew, and for all in our Bible bus family who are facing cancer and other life-threatening diseases. One of the greatest privileges of being part of the World Prayer Team is lifting up needs from around the world and praying for those who are battling illness and heartache and uncertainty and concern for their loved ones who don't yet know the Lord. So if you'd like to join us, why don't you sign up for the World Prayer Team at ttb.org or through our app? As Juliana said, you'll get an email every weekday with a specific prayer prompt and oftentimes testimony or listener stories from a different part of the world. We like to say that over the course of the year, we travel the whole world on our knees, in prayer, that is. And let's pray now as we turn our attention to our sermon and spend time in God's Word. Heavenly Father, thank you that we can bring every burden to you and find peace in your presence. As we open your Word, Lord, teach us by your Spirit and draw us closer to Jesus Christ, our refuge and hope. In His name we pray. Amen. Now here's the Sunday sermon on Through the Bible with Dr. J. Vernon McGee.
3: The commandment that we are looking at today is the sixth commandment, and it reads, "Thou shalt not kill." And if we have a subject this morning, I suppose that it could be entitled murder. We have definitely come to the second section of the Ten Commandments. Those commandments which were written on the second tablet of stones. And just as surely as we have come to the second section, we have likewise come to the simplest as far as statement is concerned. Thou shalt not kill. In the Septuagint, which is a Greek translation of the Old Testament, there are two words that are here, just the verb and the adverb, which is the negative. And actually, it could be better translated, thou shalt do no murder. It is possible to kill and not murder, as we're going to see this morning. Now, when we begin to inspect this commandment, we find there are other complications that are connected with it. It's not so simple. The fact of the matter is, it's the most complicated commandment of all. The sixth commandment is not nearly as simple as a great many folk seem to think. On the surface, it may seem very simple. And so this morning, it'll be necessary for us to dissect it and take it apart and look at it for just a few moments. I'd like to speak this morning on the intrinsic value of the sixth commandment, the inherent nature of the sixth commandment, and then the indispensable necessity for the sixth commandment, even in this day in which we live. Now, first of all, we want to talk about the intrinsic value of the sixth commandment. And perhaps this morning, we could alert you to the importance of it by making a rather startling statement. May I put it like this? The sixth commandment is the most important and vital commandment to every person that's in this visible congregation and to those of you listening in. The sixth commandment is basic to all human governments. It's the foundation of contemporary society. It is the bulwark of all civilization. The violation of this commandment was the first outbreak of sin after man disobeyed God in the Garden of Eden. It was the murder by Cain of his brother Abel. And we read over in the fourth chapter of Genesis, the 11th verse, language like this, for it was his punishment. And now art thou cursed from the earth, which has opened her mouth to receive thy brother's blood from thy hand. When thou tillest the ground, it shall not henceforth yield unto thee her strength. A fugitive and a vagabond shalt thou be in the earth. And Cain said unto the Lord, my punishment is greater than I can bear. And that's interesting. At the very beginning, the first sinner who committed this overt act of murder said his punishment was greater than he could bear. And it was true. It's unfortunate that Cain did not turn to a substitute and receive forgiveness because he would provide a substitute, but he attempted to bear in his own body the punishment for his sin. And yet God forbade that any man should put his hand on Cain, and God put around him a hedge and said no man can touch him because of this crime. That seems exceedingly strange. But when you turn a few pages of the scripture and you come to Noah after the flood, and believe me, you've moved into an altogether different area now. There has appeared on the earth a great civilization that has been washed out in the flood. And the man that came through to the other side was Noah and his family. And not only do we have a new beginning for the human race, but you find God putting man on a different foundation altogether. A foundation that was a little different than Cain rested upon, with protection given even to a murderer, and yet that murderer must bear his own punishment even before the flood. And I turn to the ninth chapter of Genesis now and read at the fifth verse. And this is God's instructions to Noah after the flood. And surely your blood of your lives will I require. At the hand of every beast will I require it, the hand of man. At the hand of every man's brother will I require the life of man. Whoso sheddeth man's blood, by man shall his blood be shed. For in the image of God made he man. Now, as far as I can tell, this has never been repealed. This was instituted, and of course it is that which is capital punishment. And it was put for the first time in the hands of man, that now when a man's life is taken in that which we'll see is murder, then the murderer is to have his life taken in turn. Now that was never repealed. It's never been revoked. It's the foundation of all government. It was given to protect human life. And I do think that we need to see here how important it is. Why should not human life be taken? Well, may I say to you that the reasons advanced today are not biblical reasons. It's not some sentimental reason where you hear people say today, and even I've noticed several criminals right before they're executed make this kind of a statement, well, I owe my debt to society. And you hear the sentimental reason given, this crime is so heinous and so terrible that the one who perpetrated it should pay. May I say to you, that's not the basis of capital punishment according to the Word of God. And then, it's never to be a spirit of revenge. It's not an idea of getting even. It's not the government as a big Shylock demanding its pound of flesh. And my friend, again, it's not even cold justice of eye for eye and tooth for tooth. That's not the basis of capital punishment. Somebody says, well then, that's the reasons that are given to us today. Can there be any other reason? May I say to you, yes. God gives it here. Whoso sheddeth man's blood, by man shall his blood be shed. For in the image of God made he man. Why this morning is human life sacred? I'll tell you why. Man has been made in the image of God, and this is the only thing that makes human life sacred. If man's an animal in process of evolution, then life's not sacred. If we could only get back to God's basis. God's basis is that he created man in his image, and because God has created man in his image, there should be a reverence for human life. Because, my friend, when you strike at a human being, it's an indirect way of striking at God. For that man is in the image of God. Though he may be fallen, he's in the image of God. And you strike at God when you put your hand upon that man. My friend, that's the only thing that makes life sacred today. That's the only thing that gives value to it. That's the intrinsic value of this law. That's the basis of it. Man is in the image of God, and because man is in the image of God, you and I dare not take human life. It's not the life in itself, and I'd have you notice this. It's not the life, ipso facto, that is the life in itself that is sacred, because in God's economy there have been martyrs that have taken their life, and they have thrown it away and poured it out like water. They did not count it sacred. The writer to the Hebrews says of that great company, and others were tortured, not accepting deliverance. And how we need that dedication of human life to God today, a dedication that means something. Not just working at it on Sunday, or serving on a committee, or having religious entertainment, or some little service that we render to him 8 hours a day. We need life today dedicated on the altar to God. I tell you, that's the only thing outside that the world will be impressed, my beloved. It's not our doctrine that'll impress the world. It's our dedication. And how we need that today. Life's not sacred in and of itself. And there's a mystery about life. You cannot give it. And my friend, this morning, you have no right to take it. May I say that only God can give life, and since God is the only one who can give life, he alone can take it, or it can be taken only according to his law. No one else has a right to take it. You can't give life. You have no right to take life. Othello, in Shakespeare's play, when he went in to murder his wife, Desdemonia. As he went in, the light was there on the little table, and he made a play upon the two lights, the light that was there in the candle and the one that was in her body, the light of life. And he said this, put out the light, and then put out the light, the candle. If I quench thee, thou flaming minister, I can again thy former light restore. should I repent me, but once put thy light, the light of life in his wife, thou cunningest pattern of excelling nature, I know not where is that Promethean heat that can thy light relume. And that was the thing that held his hand back for a while, was this: I wonder whether I dare take her life, because I can't put it back, but that little light, I can blow it out. And then if I've done wrong, if I see I've made a mistake and repent, I can take a match and strike it again. But I can't restore human life. And there's a mystery about it, and for that reason, God says today that it's sacred. May I just voice an opinion this morning? I think that it ought to be illegal to have all of these killings on TV and in movies. I think it's without doubt one of the most dangerous things, because it takes human life and treats it as something cheap, not in the image of Almighty God. Man's in the image of God, and that's the intrinsic value of human life and the reason it's not to be taken. Then may I speak to you on the inherent nature of the sixth commandment. And here is a place where the Revised Standard Version could have done a good job. It did it in so few places that here it could. It had an opportunity here to make a needed improvement in the translation of this sixth commandment, but just it became apparent and merely repeated, revealing again that those who translated it were structural engineers of the mechanics of a language, but they had a woeful ignorance of the beauty of literature and of law and of theology. They would have known that the American Revised Version, made way back in 1901, which is a scholarly translation, it translates the sixth commandment like this: thou shalt do no murder. That's much better. It doesn't really say thou shalt not kill. It says thou shalt do no murder. And that means, friends, it's possible to kill and not to murder. There's a certain cult today that takes the Ten Commandments but rejects the remainder of the Mosaic Law. May I say to you, that's perfectly absurd, because you need all the Mosaic Law to interpret the Ten Commandments, and that's especially true in the Sixth Commandment, because there's degree of murder, first degree, second degree, homicide, manslaughter, self-defense. And Scripture recognizes all of these. Now, I want this morning, and I hope I won't be tedious, but I would like to call your attention to these distinctions that are made in the Mosaic Law of the sixth commandment, thou shalt do no murder. Over in the 21st chapter, which, by the way, is just the next chapter after the giving of the Ten Commandments, we have set before us that which is first degree murder. Will you notice in verse 12, he that smiteth a man so that he die shall be surely put to death. First degree murder. Now will you notice it? And here's premeditated first degree murder. Verse 14, but if a man come presumptuously upon his neighbor to slay him with guile, thou shalt take him from mine altar that he may die. God says that if a man plans and plots the murder of another, that he shall be taken even if he goes into the altar and lays hold to the horns of the altar. And that was always a signal of a cry for mercy. God says that man shall not have mercy. He shall be put to death. That's presumptuous. And that's first degree murder of the very worst sort. Now, will you notice, even God puts down the penalty for attempted murder. Verse 18, and if men strive together and one smite another with a stone or with his fist, and he die not, but keepeth his bed, if he rise again and walk abroad upon his staff, then shall he that smote him be quit. That is, he'll be acquitted. Only he shall pay for the loss of time and shall cause him to be thoroughly healed. May I say to you, that's attempted murder. And a man was not to die for attempted murder. That was certainly ruled out. Then there was without doubt one of the most unusual arrangements. And that's the interesting thing about God's arrangements. They're unusual. They're not according to man's way of doing things always. God had a way of protecting those who had killed innocently. That is, guilty of manslaughter. And they may be negligent, they may have other things may enter in, but God gave them a protection. And you find this over in the 19th of Deuteronomy. There are several passages that deal with this. And I'd like to read these, beginning at Deuteronomy 19, verse 3. Thou shalt prepare thee a way and divide the coasts of thy land, which the Lord thy God giveth thee to inherit, into three parts, and every slayer may flee thither. In other words, God had six cities of refuge in Palestine, three on one side of the Jordan River and three on the other side, both east and west banks of the Jordan. These cities were arranged geographically so that they were able in any part of the promised land to get to them in as quick time as possible. And the reason was this, that if a man would slay a man accidentally, or maybe even through carelessness, but he didn't mean to kill the man at all. It may be that his brother or some relative or even a mob might say they want to do away with this man. They felt that he did do it purposely. Well, this man could flee to a city of refuge. And in that city of refuge, he could not be touched. And these cities of refuge were the Levite cities, by the way. And they were brought before the Levites, God's priests. And the criminal had an opportunity to state his case. And if it was deemed wise to free the man, that he did it accidentally, then this man could stay inside the city of refuge and be protected. And no one could touch him. Now, will you notice as we move on and read here in Deuteronomy 19, verse 4. And this is the case of the slayer which shall flee thither that he may live. Whoso killeth his neighbor ignorantly, whom he hateth not in time past. And now he gives an illustration. As when a man goeth into a wood with his neighbor to hew wood, and his hand fetcheth a stroke with the axe to cut down the tree, and the head slippeth from the helve, and lighteth upon his neighbor that he die, he shall flee unto one of those cities and live. Now, suppose two men, and this worked in Israel, you must understand. This gets right down where men live. Two men go out into the woods to cut down trees, to build a house, probably. And as they're out there working, one of the men takes an axe, and as he is cutting the tree down, the head of the axe slips off the handle, strikes the other man in the temple, and he's killed immediately. Well, that man says, well, I'm afraid to go back and tell them in the city where I live because I know this man's brother, and he's hot-headed, and he doesn't like me. And I have a notion he'd want to kill me immediately. He wouldn't think that I did this accidentally. So this man would go immediately to the closest city of refuge. And there he could not be touched. He's free there as long as he stays inside the city limits until his trial comes up before the citizens and until he can be given a fair trial without any prejudice and without any heat. Now, that was God's wonderful arrangement to take care of this type of thing that would come up in Israel. Now, may I say to you that by inference and interpretation of the law, I think there were many other things that men were held guilty of murder for. And I'm going to just mention a few with no attempt to prove it to you this morning, hoping you will follow through in the scripture. If a man would strike his father or mother, he was to be put to death because that was considered murder. And if parents failed to discipline a child and that child grew up recklessly, got into a hot rod, went 70 miles down the road, and was killed, then the parents were held guilty of murder. A boy or girl that left home and went off into sin and broke a mother's heart or a father's heart so that they died, in God's sight, they're guilty of murder. If a man betrayed a girl and that girl found that she was to be disgraced and then would take her own life, commit suicide, that man's guilty of murder in God's sight. And abortion is murder in God's sight. And the drunk driver who gets into a car and would drive down the highway and kill someone is a murderer in God's sight. And I believe, and I think I could give you scripture for this, the man who made the liquor and sold it to him is guilty of murder also. Now, I wonder if I could prove that point. I think that one's worth proving, isn't it? God had certain restrictions on building permits. When thou buildest a new house, then thou shalt make a battlement for thy roof, that thou bring not blood upon thine house, if any man fall from thence. Now, you see how this operated. Man built a house, didn't put a battlement around a roof, and that was the front porch, the patio in that day. And a man was up on it and fell off, broke his neck. The man who built that house is guilty of murder. He's an accessory after the fact. And God makes him guilty of murder. Oh, my beloved, assassins of character. We'll get to that in one of the commandments, was guilty of murder. To go around the corner and to say something about a man, to lift a knife and stick it into the back of his character, that in God's sight was considered murder, my beloved. May I say that this law had many ramifications, but we must move on this morning. And I'd like to speak lastly, in the third place, about the indispensable necessity of the sixth commandment. And when you get to the New Testament, you will find that this commandment was not repealed or revoked. As we have said heretofore, that all of the commandments are repeated for Christians, with the exception of the Sabbath day. And this commandment, thou shalt not do any murder, is given in the New Testament, but our Lord did something quite remarkable. He lifted it to the nth degree. Now, somebody's, I know, saying this morning, there can't be any universal application of this commandment. Very few people are murderers. Well, honestly, in a congregation like this morning, I have a notion we don't have over a dozen here. Maybe sitting right next to you this morning without you knowing it is a murderer. But don't move. But I'm not sure that all of us can escape this morning. Will you listen to our Lord as he took the sixth commandment and lifted it to the nth degree? Ye have heard that it was said by them of old time, thou shalt not kill, and whosoever shall kill shall be in danger of the judgment. But I say unto you, that whosoever is angry with his brother without a cause shall be in danger of the judgment, and whosoever shall say to his brother, Raca, shall be in danger of the council, but whosoever shall say, Thou fool, shall be in danger of hell fire. Now, I think we can simplify this, because we do need to make a transposition here. The second statement, and there are three statements in verse 22, the second statement goes with the very first, that is verse 21. Now, let me read it like this and see if it doesn't make more sense to you. You've heard it said by them of old time, thou shalt not kill. Whosoever shall kill shall be in danger of the judgment, and whosoever shall say to his brother, Raca, shall be in danger of the council. That is, the rabbis taught in Christ's day. And the word raka is the same as fool. It means moron. And to say that, the rabbi said, you could be brought into court and tried for it. Now the Lord Jesus said, I want to say something else to you. But I say unto you that whosoever is angry with his brother without a cause shall be in danger of the judgment. And whosoever shall say, thou fool, shall be in danger of hell fire. Now, my beloved, that's very solemn and serious. You ever drive down the highway and somebody cut in on you and you unconsciously say, that fool? You never did that? May I say to you this morning that in God's sight, you're guilty of murder. Anger is the basis of all murder. And if you've ever been angry with someone, and I have a notion most of you have you ever been so angry with someone, I'd like to choke him. I'd certainly like to take a spoke out of his wheel. I'd certainly like to do something to him. May I say to you, why didn't you go through with it? You were afraid, of course. And you have a certain background. But that's the thing that's back of murder. And in God's sight, he says anger is murder. Somebody says this morning, I don't think that could be true. I know a lovely person. They're cultured and refined. You don't mean to tell me you think this morning that they're guilty of murder in God's sight. Well, they're not if they've never been angry. If they've ever been angry, they're murderers in God's sight. It's in our hearts. Out of the heart, the Lord Jesus said, proceed about the ugliest things you've ever seen, and among them is murder. It's anger. Are you prepared this morning to defend yourself against God and say you've never been angry, and to say this morning you're not guilty of murder before him? Maybe you want to raise some technical point and say, like some folk will, well, that's in the Sermon on the Mount, and that's not for us today. May I turn to the last book written in the New Testament, the last book written in the Bible, which is an epistle, the epistle of 1 John, the 3rd chapter. Will you listen to this? Whosoever hateth his brother is a murderer, and ye know that no murderer hath eternal life abiding in him. What are you going to do now? The Holy Spirit this morning is God's attorney for his call at. He brings this morning a charge against you and against me and says in God's sight we're murderers. You want to plead innocent? May I this morning suggest to you that you'll have a difficult time proving yourself innocent before God? I suggest you plead guilty. Plead guilty. Cast yourself upon the mercy of the court, because honestly, he's got another charge. You remember Stephen, when he stood up before that group that day, the Sanhedrin, he says, of whom ye have been the betrayers and murderers. And there stood Saul of Tarsus, a murderer. And this morning I must say that I put him to death. Hadn't been for my sin, he never would have gone to the cross. For he was made sin for us. He knew no sin, that we might be made the righteousness of God in him. You and I put him to death. May I say to you, why don't you plead guilty? But somebody says, but Peter wrote, let none of you be judged as a murderer. We got to defend ourselves here. Oh, I want to tell you this morning, you can defend yourself. There is a city of refuge this morning. You can flee to it. And you'll find mercy. That city of refuge is Christ. You remember that when Saul died, Abner, his captain, fled to one of the cities of refuge. He knew David would probably kill him. He'd been guilty of so many murders. And Joab, whose brother had been killed by Abner, he went to Hebron, for Hebron was a city of refuge, and he lured Abner out. He says, "Come out here, Abner, I got something to tell you." And Abner made the mistake of his life. He came out of the city of refuge on neutral ground, and Joab killed him. And David went to the funeral, walked back of it and wept, and he said, "I'm not guilty of this, nor my throne nor my reign's guilty of this. I'd never have put him to death." But then he said this, "Died Abner as a fool died." Why? Why did Abner die like a fool? He could have been safe in a city of refuge. And he was foolish enough to be lured out and killed. Friend, this morning you and I stand as sinners before God. How foolish it is. How foolish it is to try to somehow or another to defend ourselves and say we're not guilty when God says we're guilty. Oh, to flee to the city of refuge and cast ourselves upon a Savior. And the scripture suggests that you're a fool if you don't do it. Died Abner as a fool died. He could have been saved. And this morning, you can be saved. You say, "How do you know?" I know because a thief died on the cross with Christ, two of them, and Mark says that they were murderers also. And Christ turned to one of those thieves who was looking for a city of refuge and said, "Today thou shalt be with me in paradise." Are you this morning in the city of refuge? How firm a foundation, ye saints of the Lord, is laid for your faith in his excellent word. What more can he say than to you he hath said, to you who for refuge to Jesus hath fled? Fear not, I'm with thee. Oh, be not dismayed, for I am thy God, and I'll still give thee aid.

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8: I will extol thee, my God. O King, I will bless thy name forever and ever. Every day will I bless thee. I will praise thy name forever and ever. Great is the Lord, and greatly to be praised, and his greatness is unsearchable. One generation shall praise thy works to another, and shall declare thy mighty acts, and I will speak of the glorious honor of thy majesty and of thy wondrous works. The Lord is gracious and full of compassion, slow to anger, and of great mercy. The Lord is good to all, and his tender mercies are over all his works.

On this beautiful day of worship, it's my joy to join with you and lift our wonderful Christ together in praise and adoration and worship. I'm Pastor Sheely from Church of the Highlands, and it's a joy to share these moments with you on this early Sunday morning. Let's begin our program with a reading of one of the great Psalms of David. No, let's make them two, Psalms 143 and 144. Listen. Hear my prayer, O Lord. Give ear to my supplications. Answer me in thy faithfulness, in thy righteousness. And do not enter into judgment with thy servant. For in thy sight no man living is righteous. For the enemy has persecuted my soul. He has crushed my life to the ground. He has made me dwell in dark places, like those who have long been dead. Therefore my spirit is overwhelmed within me. My heart is appalled within me. I remember the days of old. I meditate on all of thy doings. I muse on the works of thy hands. I stretch out my hands to thee. My soul longs for thee as a parched land. Answer me quickly, O Lord. My spirit fails. Do not hide thy face from me, lest I become like those who go down to the pit. Let me hear thy loving kindness in the morning. For I trust in thee. Teach me the way in which I should walk. For to thee I lift up my soul. Deliver me, O Lord, from mine enemies. I take refuge in thee. Teach me to do thy will, for thou art my God. Let thy good spirit lead me on level ground. For the sake of thy name, O Lord, revive me. In thy righteousness bring my soul out of trouble. And in thy loving kindness cut off mine enemies, and destroy all those who afflict my soul, for I am thy servant. Blessed be the Lord my rock, who trains my hands for war and my fingers for battle, my loving kindness and my fortress, my stronghold and my deliverer, my shield and he in whom I take refuge, who subdues my people under me. O Lord, what is man that thou dost take knowledge of him? Or the son of man that thou dost think of him? Man is like a mere breath. His days are like passing shadow. Bow thy heavens, O Lord, and come down. Touch the mountains that they may smoke. Flash forth lightning and scatter them. Send them out thine arrows and confuse them. Stretch forth thine hand from on high. Rescue me. And deliver me out of great waters, out of the hand of aliens, whose mouths speak deceit, and whose right hand is a right hand of falsehood. I will sing a new song to thee, O Lord, upon a harp of 10 strings. I will sing praises to thee, who dost give salvation to kings, who dost rescue David his servant from the evil sword. Rescue me. And deliver me out of the hand of aliens, whose mouths speak deceit, and whose right hand is the right hand of falsehood. Let our sons in their youth be as grown-up plants, and our daughters as corner pillars fashioned as for a palace. Let our garners be full, furnishing every kind of produce, and our flocks bring forth thousands and 10,000s in their field. Let our cattle bear without mishap and without loss. Let there be no outcry in our streets. How blessed are the people who are situated. How blessed are the people whose God is the Lord.

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1: 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We'd love to have you come and be a part of our worship family. Church of the Highlands is located here in the corner of Skyline Boulevard and Sneath Lane, here in the city of San Bruno. We have parking that God's provided for us when you come to the stoplight at Sneath Lane and Skyline. You'll notice to the northwest just a large parking facility. You'll just drive up on the lot, and a few moments' time, one of our shuttle buses will be right beside your car, and 4 or 5 minutes, you'll be at the front door of the sanctuary. We'd love to have you, and I pray that you'll reconsider today if you are not planning to be in worship. Why not join with us and worship Almighty God? We'd love to have you.

0: We've been studying together now for a number of weeks from the book of Romans. We're still in chapter 1, and this morning I'm going to read verses 8 and 9. First, I thank my God through Jesus Christ for you all, because your faith is being proclaimed throughout the whole world. For God, whom I serve in my spirit in the preaching of the gospel of his Son, is my witness as to how unceasingly I make mention of you, always in my prayers, making request if perhaps now at last, by the will of God, I may succeed in coming to you. Rome was the capital of the world at the time of when Paul wrote, and it was the empire city, and to it and from it flowed all the tides of commerce. Those tides had taken Christian converts from Jerusalem and from the cities of Asia and Greece to Rome, and their meeting had quickly been established as an assembly of the true church of Jesus Christ, and it's clear and evident that none of the 12 apostles, and certainly not Peter, had been in Rome. No man founded the church in that city. It was founded by the work of the Holy Spirit in the hearts of many believers who were drawn together around their common Lord by the indwelling Spirit of God. Rome attracted travelers in ancient times as major cities of our world attract them today. And the last chapter of this epistle shows us that some of Paul's relatives were already in that great city, and that some from other towns where he had labored had now made their home in Rome. The news came back of others who were saved and of the great faith of the little assembly that was established near the shadow of the palace of Nero. Paul knew that he'd been called to preach to the Gentiles, and he had a great desire to go to Rome. As we've already mentioned, he wrote this epistle to prepare them for his visit, and in the first verse he introduced himself to them with formality. In the fifth verse, he set forth his official position, called as an apostle. And now he speaks to them personally, showing them some of his heart, and that they might know him better when he should come unto them. If we read all of Paul's epistles, we discover that he was moved by one great desire. He wanted to do the work of the Lord Jesus Christ, which he had been called to do. There were souls for whom Christ died, who needed to know the call of the gospel, and Paul's greatest joy was to hear of their faith, or to communicate that faith to them, or to burnish that faith to brighter brightness if they were already walking in the light. So he writes, I thank my God through Jesus Christ for you all, that your faith is spoken of throughout the whole world. It was not only for this group, but for all those who named the name of Christ that he thanked God. He will write to the Philippians, I thank my God upon every remembrance of you, always in every prayer of mine for you, all making request with joy, for your fellowship in the gospel from the first day until now, even as it is meet for me to think this of you, because I have you in my heart. He had the zeal of the apostle, the mind of the teacher, and the heart of the pastor. And how it warmed him in the midst of his labors to hear of another group of Christians, and he immediately began to pray for them. Now, there are two great thoughts in this verse, one about prayer and the other about faith. These are common words, and almost everyone uses them and thinks he knows the meaning of the terms, and yet I believe that there are great misconceptions about prayer and great misconceptions about faith. If we can establish their original meanings, those words can bring a fresh blessing to all of us. Let's talk about prayer. Paul's prayer began with thanksgiving. It was not thanksgiving for anything that God had done for Paul personally. It was not thanksgiving for good harvests or for health or for prosperity, but it was thanksgiving for spiritual blessings in the hearts of others. It was true prayer, for it came to the Father through the Lord Jesus Christ. There's much of what men call prayer that is really not prayer at all in the biblical sense of the word. I've read articles and stories on prayer, and I have realized that there was a misconception, there was a falsehood. You know the type that I'm talking about, such as our airplane was shot down in the Pacific. We drifted and then they began to look for us. We thought they had spotted us, but evidently not. And the second day we thought it was very terrible, and someone began to pray, and sharks, and the food supply ran low, and the sun was terrible. The 10th day, the 12th day, now we are praying feverishly. One man went crazy and threw himself overboard. The 13th day, could we stand it anymore? We prayed. Finally, the plane flew over us and circled. 2 days later, the rescue boat. Thank God, we believe in prayer. Someone may ask, what is wrong with that story, Pastor? It is just this. I'm simple enough to realize that there were 100 other groups that were shot down in the Pacific, who drifted just as far and just as long, who prayed just as hard, and whose rafts were never seen, who died. Prayer is worthless unless it's within the rules. We must not forget that the Bible describes prayer in terms of rigorously guarded, as the rules of bank make for cashing a check. To say, I believe in prayer, is as foolish to say as I believe in cashing checks. First of all, do you have any money in the bank in which to draw your check? And do you have a deposit of saving faith with the Lord Jesus Christ through the death of his Son? And Paul points out that even his thanks to God were addressed to the Heavenly Father through Jesus Christ. This is quite in accordance with that which Christ himself said, I am the way, I am the truth, and I am life. Prayer. Do we really understand it? Join me next week as we talk more about this whole subject of prayer.
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9: With SRN News, I'm Michael Harrington in Washington. UK police have arrested five men near an airbase used by the U.S. during its war against Iran. They're suspected of preparing a terrorist act. The Metropolitan Police, leading the investigation, say the men were initially arrested under the Explosives Act. Police received a call about three suspicious vehicles near RAF Fairford. The men were arrested in the Welford area. A 400-meter cordon is in place, and about 85 households have been evacuated. Rain has eased in Thailand's capital today, but flooding persists in several low-lying areas and thousands are out of their homes. Continuous downpours have caused widespread flooding in Bangkok, disrupted traffic and business, and the weathermen say moderate to heavy rain is still expected later today, but conditions should improve tomorrow. Bangkok has set up more than 200 shelters for the displaced. This is SRN News.
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15: Watch this now. Watch this. Let's find out, how did David get raised up? God said, arise, anoint him, for this is he. Watch verse 13. Then Samuel took the horn of oil, representing the anointing, the Holy Ghost. Then Samuel took the horn of oil and anointed him in the midst of his brethren. Now all his brothers that had despised him, rejected him, talked about him, called him names, probably called him stupid a few times, definitely called him stinky, anointed him in the midst of his brethren. What did he anoint him for, Samuel? I'm anointing him to be king. Watch this. When he anointed him with the oil, the Spirit of the Lord came upon David from that day forward. Hallelujah to God. So Samuel rose up and went to Ramah. Are you with me, somebody? Ramah. You see that, saints of God? I want you to know, David wasn't just sitting out there with his head down, wringing his hands, talking about, oh my God, my daddy don't like me. My brother don't like me. My mama don't like me. I just only have these nasty, raggedy sheep that like me. And I sure don't like them. But I'm out here with them. It's cold out here. And it's terrible how they treat me and my family. David wasn't out there feeling sorry for himself. I'm spraying all over the place. David wasn't sitting there, amen, licking his wounds and crying about his situation. David was saying, I will bless the Lord at all times, and his praise shall continually be in my mouth. David continued to praise the Lord, and that's where we blow it, because when adversity comes, we forget about praising the Lord. You know, when David wrote the Psalms, he was on the backside of the mountain, keeping his father's raggedy old sheep, he and his guitar, singing praises unto the Lord, writing praises and singing them to the Lord. What did he do? God anointed him king among his family, then anointed him king of Judah, then anointed him king of Israel. Three different anointings on his life. You need to know the Lord has an anointing for you this morning, saints of God, if you'll praise him, amen, if you'll praise him. So David was the youngest boy, the eighth boy, amen. 7 older brothers railed on him, raved on him, ragged on him, talked about him, abused him, misused him. Not favored, no voice, no respect. But in spite of his position in life, he kept praising the Lord. Amen. He kept praising the Lord. And the Lord raised him up. David didn't stop praising God even after he was anointed to be the king of Israel. I would have had enough time to really go into David's life, but go to 2 Samuel. I got so excited about this message. 2 Samuel chapter 6, I want to pick it up at verse 12. I'm speed forward, amen. 2 Samuel chapter 6, verse 12. When you have it, say amen. Watch this now, watch this, watch this. And it was told King David, God had raised him up to be the king of Israel. Watch this now. And it was told King David, saying, the Lord hath blessed the house of Obed-Edom and all that pertaineth unto him because of the Ark of the Covenant. When they brought the Ark of the Covenant back into Israel from the Philistines, amen, there was one man, amen, Uzzah, when the Ark jiggled, he thought he would put his hand up there and touch the Ark and stabilize it. And when he touched the Ark, he died. That's how holy and anointed that Ark of the Covenant was. So David got scared of it, and all of them got scared. So they took it down to Obed-Edom's house. So be careful of people that want to put things in your house. Can I put this down in your house for a little while? Just for a little while. I mean, no, when they do that, they never come back to get it. So they took it to Obed-Edom's house. And Obed-Edom's house, watch verse 11. And the ark of the Lord continued in the house of Obed-Edom the Gittite 3 months. And the Lord blessed Obed-Edom and all his house. Even his ugly daughters started looking good. And they told King David, David, everything that's going on at Obed-Edom's house is because of the Ark of the Covenant that's there. So David went and brought up the Ark of God from the house of Obed-Edom unto the city of David with gladness. Now, wait a minute. With what?
16: Gladness.
15: And it was so that when they that bear the Ark of the Lord had gone 6 paces, he sacrificed oxen and fatlings. Verse 14. And David. Now, some of you used to be some avid dancers when you were in the world. Oh, you could do the electric slide. You could do the jerk. You can do the, amen, you can do the. But now you get saved, you can't dance anymore. I mean, no, you still can dance, but you just have a new partner. Are you with me, somebody? So David danced before the Lord. Look at this. He danced before. He didn't get no one. I saw somebody in the church, and they were doing the Texas hop. Are you with me, somebody? They were doing. That's not the kind of dancing David was doing. He wasn't doing a jerk, watching work. He wasn't doing the electric slide. I used to do it, but I was always going left and they were going right. I was always messing up. They told me, you go sit down. Watch this. David danced. Watch this. Before the Lord. Have you ever danced before the Lord? Have you ever felt so good in praising God and giving him the glory? Have you ever felt that your feet just had to move and you just end up moving and just you couldn't be still because you got so caught up in praising the Lord. Somebody said, I've never danced before the Lord. That's because you've never been caught up in praise. David danced before the Lord with all his might. Look at this. With all his might. And some of us don't make any effort at all. And yet God says, Dave, how did God know this? Because God was looking at his heart and not at his dance. Are you with me, somebody? You can dance if your heart is right in the presence of the Lord. David danced before the Lord with all his might. Look at this. And David was girded with a linen ephod. Now watch this. In other words, he didn't have his king's robe on. He didn't have his crown on. He didn't have his king alligator shoes on, alligator sandals on. He had a linen ephod, which the priest wore. David was girded with a linen ephod. He made a point of that. So David, verse 15, so David and all the house of Israel, how many? So David and all the house of Israel brought up the ark of the Lord, watch this, with shouting and with the sound of the trumpet, with shouting and with the sound of the trumpet. How many people was it? All the house of Israel. Hallelujah. If we could just get 50%. 80% of you in here today to begin to shout unto the Lord and give him praise and give him glory and let somebody blow the trumpet in Zion. Hallelujah to God. Hallelujah to God. Hallelujah to God. Not just shouting and making a noise, but shouting as unto the Lord. shouting unto the Lord with the sound of the trumpet. Watch this. And as the ark of the Lord came into the city of David, Michal, Saul's daughter, David's wife, looked through a window and saw King David leaping and dancing before the Lord. Stop right there. How did he praise him? How do you praise him? Well, the Lord know I can't leap. That's probably why you can't. Because you haven't been. David was leaping and dancing before the Lord. And she was so happy about it. Wait a minute.

0: Michelle, she despised him in her heart. Michelle had a critical spirit. She was insensitive to what David was really doing. She thought he was making a fool out of himself. Have you ever praised the Lord where people thought you were making a fool out of yourself, but you didn't care about people thinking about you being a fool? You are a fool for Christ because he's done so much for you. You don't care nothing about them looking at you. They didn't have anything to do with raising you up. You can... So fast forward. Go over to the 20th verse. Watch this. Then David returned to bless his household. When he came home, he came home to do what? Men, husbands, when you come home, before you walk through the door, bless your household. Because the devil is busy trying to tear marriages in these last and evil days, and he's tearing them up in the church. That's because when David comes home, he does not bless his household. Stand outside the door and say, Father, in the name of Jesus, before I go in this house, I pray that the Holy Ghost would go in before me, touch my wife, touch my children. Lord God, let the atmosphere be in an atmosphere of peace and an atmosphere of love in the name of Jesus. I don't know what my wife had to go through today. I don't know what my children went through today in school, but I want you to bless them, Lord, with your peace, with your joy, with your... Before you put the key in the door, bless your household. I've never heard anybody teach that like that. Then David returned to bless his household. Watch this. And Michelle, the daughter of Saul, came out to meet David and said, how glorious was the king of Israel today who uncovered himself. Just danced till you got naked in front of folk, didn't you, big boy? I saw you out there acting a fool. Just made a fool out of yourself. Just a fool. Some people can say that word, you know, fool. How glorious was the king of Israel today who uncovered himself today in the eyes of the handmaids, the servant ladies, the servant girls of his servants, the wives of his servants. In other words, you uncovered yourself into lowlife people as one of the lowlifes yourself, as one of the vain fellows yourself, shamelessly, openly uncovered himself. Look at you. You're supposed to be the king. And you're not walking around with any kind of kingly poise or any kind of kingly demeanor. You acting like the lowlife. Watch David's response. David said unto Michelle, it was before the Lord which chose me before my father and before all his house to appoint me ruler over the people of the Lord, over Israel. He didn't have anything to do with your daddy because he was the king. Your daddy didn't raise me up to be the leader of Israel. Your daddy didn't choose me. It was the Lord that chose me to be the ruler of Israel. Therefore, will I play before the Lord? In other words, I will praise him. I will give him whatever I need to do to show him I appreciate him. And I give gratitude to him. And I give him all the praise and all the glory. Whatever I have to do. Verse 22. And I will yet be more vile. In other words, if you think that was something, sister, you don't want to hang around here to see me. Because I got plenty of stuff left over that I want to give God praise. And if you didn't like that, you sure not going to like what I'm getting ready to do. Because I'm getting ready to praise him with everything. I will yet be more vile. Underline that word in your Bible. I will yet be more vile. And that word vile in the Hebrew is undignified. We got some dignified churches. Praise the Lord. Just because you're educated, you don't have to be dignified. Just because you're educated, you don't have to be proper. Ooh. Ooh. I've had people come and tell me, I like Expo Gospel Church, Brother Bob, and I like you, but this church makes too much noise. And I tell them all the time, I say, you sure don't want to go to heaven then, honey. You don't want to go to heaven because in heaven they just praise the Lord 24 hours a day. Holy, holy, holy, Lord God Almighty. Everything that has, everything praises you. You're going to be out of place in heaven sitting in the corner. Everything is on their feet praising God. So let me get back to my text. I got to go. He said, if you think that I was ugly out there dancing and praising my God, he said, I plan on being more undignified than this.
1: And he said, and I will be base. In other words, I will be lowlife in my own sight. Because I know where I came from. See, if some of you would just tell the truth about where you came from, you wouldn't have no problem praising God and giving him the glory. He said, I'll be abased, humble in my own sight, and of the maidservants which thou hast spoken of them shall I be had in honor, because they are the very ones that's going to respect what I'm doing. They're going to honor what I'm doing, because it wasn't long ago I wasn't no better than they were. Don't you dare lift up your sanctified nose at somebody else and think that you're better than anybody else. But you need to know that God saved you and he chose you. And you need to give him the praise and give him the glory. Hallelujah to God. Hallelujah to God. Don't you dare talk down to other people. Yet you think you've seen some undignified stuff. You just keep watching, honey. I'll be low life in my own sight. And of the maidservants which thou hast spoken of them shall I be had in honor. They're going to respect what I'm doing. They're going to respect where I came from. They're going to know that it's God that raised me up. I ain't no better than anybody else, but God saw fit to raise me up for his glory and honor, and I'm going to give him the praise. I don't care who's looking at me. I don't care if the cameras is on. I'm going to praise him because I owe him everything. Watch verse 23. Therefore, Michelle, the daughter of Saul, the ex-king, had no child until the day of her death, because David never went back to her bedroom. I'm not going to say nothing about that. I'm just going to leave that alone right there. So listen to what the Lord had to say about David in Acts chapter 13. Pick me up in Acts chapter 13. Acts chapter 13. God is saying too many of you are still in his glory. You taking credit for something you had nothing to do with. God said if it wasn't for his grace and his mercy on your life, you'd be right where he found you. And so at least you ought to give him all of the praise and all of the glory. At least you shouldn't need a praise leader to tell you to praise the Lord. Acts chapter 13, verse 21. I'm going home. That's the sound of praise right there. That's the sound of praise. Hallelujah. We don't have a trumpet, but that sister's got a voice like a trumpet. And I praise God for the praise. Hallelujah. Get ready to praise the Lord, somebody. Get ready to praise him. Acts chapter 13 and verse 21. Apostle Paul going to the city of Antioch, preaching a sermon. The Lord directed him to talk about the history of the Hebrews, of the Israelites. And after he talked about them for a while, in verse 21, he hit upon where we are in this subject today. Verse 21, when you have it, say amen. He's talking about the children of Israel. He said, and afterward they desired a king, and God gave unto them Saul, the son of Kish, a man of the tribe of Benjamin, by the space of 40 years. 22. And when he had removed him, when he rejected Saul, he raised up unto them David to be their king, to whom also he gave testimony and said, I have found David, the son of Jesse, a man after mine own heart, which shall fulfill all my will. And while I said, Lord, Lord, how did you find Jesse a man after your own heart? He said, he wasn't after my hand, Brother Bob. He wasn't after what I could give him or what he could get from me. He was after the things that I enjoy and the things that I desire, which is in my own heart. I desire praise and worship. He wasn't after my hand and what I could do for him. He wanted to know, Lord, what can I do for you? He found out praise is what I can do and worship is what I can do. He said, David wasn't after what I could provide for him, what I can use my hand for in his life, but he was after my heart to give me the things that I love. I love the praises of my people. I love them so much that I inhabit the praises of my people. Hallelujah. He said he was a man after mine own heart. Let me ask you a question this morning. What are you after? A husband? A house? A car? A job? Some money? New clothes? New suit? What are you after? He says, a man which shall fulfill all my will. Watch verse 23. Of this man's seed hath God, according to his promise, raised unto Israel a Savior, Jesus. Hallelujah to God. Through David's lineage, amen. David is the great, great, great, great, great, great, great grandfather of our Lord Jesus Christ, somebody. You need to give God praise. He didn't just select David, but he selected his lineage that the Savior of the world, the Lord Jesus Christ, would be born. So why is it so important to praise the Lord and to keep praising the Lord, saints? Well, I put together a few things. Praising the Lord can take you from where you are to where God has destined you to be. Praising the Lord is like the helium in your balloon. Praising the Lord is like the gas in your car. Praising the Lord is like the wind in your sails. Praise the Lord. Praising the Lord is like the heat in your fire. Praising the Lord is like the breath in your lungs. Are you with me, somebody? David had a final word for every one of us this morning. He says, let everything. Psalms 150 and 6, he said, let everything that has breath praise the Lord. Praise ye the Lord. You praise the Lord. You praise the Lord. Now, hold on just a second. Hallelujah, people say all the time, is the highest praise. I found out hallelujah is not the highest praise. Let me help you. By definition of the word, hallelujah. Hallel, amen, means to make a show or to be clamorously foolish. Hallel means to rave or to celebrate. And of course, you is you. And Jah is short for actually Jehovah. Amen. And we say Yah because there's no J in the Hebrew language. So the J is pronounced Y. Hallel, you, Yah. So Hallel, you, Yah is an encouragement for you to praise the Lord, to make a show in front of the Lord, to be clamorously foolish in the presence of the Lord, to rave in front of the Lord, to celebrate in front of the Lord. Hallel, you, hallel, you, hallel, Jah, amen, Jehovah. Praise you, the Lord. This admonishes people to praise the Lord. When we praise the Lord, the word should be hallelujah, hallelujah, hallelujah, because you already praising him. Are you with me, somebody? Hallelujah, hallelujah. So there are six other words for praise in the Bible, and we're going to go through this with a series I'm preparing. The word yada, toda, shabak, barak, zamar, and tehillah. Now, yada is something everybody can do. And this is what I found out. Yada is just for you to stand on your feet and lift up your hands and pump them back and forth a little bit. You got to be able to yada, somebody. You got to be able to yada. Can you yada? Hallel is different. You got to, in Hallel, you have to be, amen, make a show. You have to be clamorously foolish. You have to rave. You have to be like David and twirling and dancing and, but to really start praising the Lord, you have to lift your hands. This is helping you to start praising him. Lift your hands and just yada the Lord, just yada the Lord. Now that you yada the Lord, can you stand on your feet and hallelujah? Can you hallelujah? Can you hallelujah? Miracles happen when you hallelujah. Healings happen when you hallelujah. Deliverance happen when you hallelujah. Blessings come to you when you hallelujah. The Holy Ghost will manifest his presence when you hallelujah. God will give you the victory when you hallelujah. Hallelujah. Hallelujah. Come on, somebody, stand on your feet. Open your mouth wide. Lift up your hands unto the Lord. Yada the Lord. Yada the Lord. And now hallel him. Hallel him. Hallelujah. Come on, give him the glory. Give him the glory. Hallelujah! You're getting your miracle. You're getting your healing. You're getting your deliverance. The blessings of God is coming on you. Holy Ghost, the presence is upon you. The victory is coming in your life as you give Him praise. Hallel the Lord. Hallel the Lord. Hallel the Lord. Hallelujah.
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3: 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Thank you, Lord Jesus.
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9: Many people believe that they believe, according to the scripture, in God, in Jesus, enough to have their sins forgiven or to go to heaven. And they genuinely believe that, but what they're doing is they're making a mistake. And here's the mistake. The mistake is this. Just because you assent, that is that you concur with something that, yes, I do believe that's true. And yes, I consent to the fact that, yes, God said that and the Bible is true. That does not mean that you have New Testament faith.
10: Christians often tell unbelievers that all they need to do to be saved is to believe in Jesus. But sometimes they are less clear about what believe actually means. Today's edition of In Touch, the teaching ministry of Dr. Charles Stanley, helps clear up the confusion with a biblical definition for belief in part two of our series, Learning to Walk by Faith.
9: What does it mean to believe in Jesus Christ? All through the Bible, you and I find these verses that talk about believing in Him, but what does that mean? It's very evident in the scripture that in order for a person to have their sins forgiven, in order to be saved, as we would say, in order to go to heaven, a person must place their faith in, must believe, must place their trust in Jesus Christ. But what does it mean to believe in Jesus? Well, that's what I want to talk about in this message, because there are so many people who think they believe in Jesus Christ, but who do not really and truly understand what that means. So I want you to turn, if you will, to John chapter 3. And that verse of scripture in John that's the most familiar of all, John 3:16. You say, well, I know that one by heart. Well, I'm sure that most of you probably do, but I want you to turn there, if you will, for a moment. I want us to read this verse. Jesus was talking to

0: a very knowledgeable man, Nicodemus, about his relationship with God. And he said to him, except a man be born again, you cannot see the kingdom of God. And so in the course of that discussion, Jesus comes down to say in verse 15 that whosoever believes may in him have eternal life. And then he says in verse 16, for God so loved the world that he gave his only begotten son, that whoever believes in him should not perish, but have eternal life or everlasting life. But what does it mean to believe in Jesus Christ? Well, I think there are a lot of people out there who are very deceived, who really and truly believe that somewhere along the way, they have believed in Jesus Christ, and therefore they are safe, they are comfortable, they're saved. So what I'd like to do is to think for just a moment with you about what these people are thinking and how they think when they say, yes, I do believe. Well, I think there's some people who genuinely would say to you, yes, I believe the Bible, I believe in God, I believe in Jesus Christ, and therefore they think that they're saved. What they're saying is, I believe the facts, that is, this is the Bible, this is God's Word, I believe the Bible does teach about God, and the Bible does teach about Jesus, I believe all those things. They're talking about believing facts. Now, I'm simply saying this, many people believe that they believe, according to the Scripture, in God, in Jesus, enough to have their sins forgiven, or to go to heaven. And they genuinely believe that, but what they're doing is they're making a mistake, and here's the mistake. The mistake is this. Just because you assent, that is that you concur with something that, yes, I do believe that's true, and yes, I consent to the fact that, yes, God said that, and the Bible is true, that does not mean that you have New Testament faith. There's a difference in believing according to the Scripture and having intellectually being willing to affirm or concur with someone, yes, I do believe those facts are true. And so oftentimes what they're believing is they're believing facts. They're believing truth. And they may say, yes, I do believe that Jesus Christ, Son of God, fact. I do believe that the Bible was inspired by God, fact. I do believe that God is a good God and he sent his only begotten Son, fact. But now believing in the Lord Jesus Christ for the salvation of their soul is an entirely different thing. And so I say to you, my friend, and I said in a loving sort of way, you can believe all that and be just as sincere as you can possibly be and be lost and separated from God. You mean to tell me that if I believe that Jesus Christ was, he was a good man and that he was a preacher and a teacher and a prophet and came from God, you mean to tell me that I'm not saved? No. If that's all you've got, no, you're not. Because you see, believing in the fact of something is not New Testament belief. And I think there are a lot of people who are very deceived. You say, but listen, you mean to tell me that if I sincerely believe that I'm still lost? My friend, being sincere is fine, but being sincerely wrong will not get you to heaven. There is a difference in intellectually affirming the truthfulness of a fact or intellectually affirming the truth of what you say and placing your trust, your faith in Jesus Christ as your Savior. All the difference in the world. Now the question comes, that is, what's the cause of this kind of deception that people live in? Well, I think some people genuinely do not understand. They misunderstand the Scripture when it says believe. They just put that on the level of daily belief. Yes, I believe that piano is sitting there. Yes, I believe I'll be able to get up and go to work tomorrow morning. Yes, I believe my car will start when I put a key in the ignition. And so they just put all that kind of belief in the same category, my friend. That's not what we're talking about. And so they genuinely misunderstand. A second reason is this. I believe that people purposely, deliberately limit what their faith encompasses. And so here's what they decide. Here's what I believe. I believe there's a God. I believe he's a good God. I believe one of these days when I die, I'm going to heaven just as like anybody else because I think I'm just as good as anybody else is, and therefore I believe in God. And so what do? They don't want to get into the Scriptures. They don't want to get into this thing about Jesus Christ and being born again. They deliberately limit the quality and the degree and, listen, they limit the stretch of their faith. They're only going to limit it to what? To their lifestyle. If I am expected to believe something that interrupts my lifestyle, if I'm expected to believe something that limits the way I want to live, then my faith is limited to believing in God and in Jesus, the kind of person I think he was and the kind of person I think God is, and therefore they misunderstand. It is a deliberate misunderstanding. And my friend, listen, you'll never get to heaven if that's your idea of belief in Jesus Christ. Then there are those people, of course, who've been misled. They go to church, and I think this is so very important. This is why I'm spending this time today in this message, because, for example, oftentimes children go to Sunday school, to vacation Bible school. Oftentimes in revivals, and things get all hopped up and heaped up, and the pressure's on, just as I am without one plea, but that thy blood was shed for me, and somebody's calling him to come on to Jesus, come on to Jesus, believe in Jesus. And oftentimes the invitation is so nebulous, the invitation is so far removed from a scriptural invitation, that people walk down the aisle, they're not sure what they're supposed to believe. Just believe in Jesus. Well, you know, if I was sitting out there and somebody said, if you'll just believe in Jesus and come on down here and tell us you believe in Jesus, you'll go to heaven, you die. Man, I'd run down here if I was lost. If that's all it took, because you see, most of the time, the idea is you believe in him as a fact. That is, believe in the fact that he was and he is and so forth. That will not do it. Oftentimes, people being misled. Now, I'm not saying that somebody would deliberately mislead him. I'm simply saying this. We have to be very careful. When a child, for example, says, I want to be saved, that we help that child understand what is meant by being saved and what it means to believe in Jesus Christ. Because any child is going to grow up with parents who love the Lord and bring their children to church. Say, well, do you believe in Jesus? Sure, I believe in Jesus. My mother believes in Jesus. My father believes in Jesus. My pastor believes in Jesus. I believe in Jesus. What does it mean to believe in him according to the scripture? So oftentimes a person is misled. And so they don't really and truly understand what they believe. Now, so we have to ask ourselves the question, then what does it mean to place your trust in Jesus Christ for the forgiveness of your sin and have the Holy Spirit come to live inside of you and live in your life? What does it mean to know in your heart that you are right related to him in such a way that when you die, you can die singing Amazing Grace, how sweet the sound that saved a wretch like me. I once was lost, but now I'm found, was blind, but now I see with absolute, total, perfect assurance. I want you to jot three things down. I want to give you three words. This is not the ultimate definition I want to give you, but it's a very important part. What does it mean to believe in Jesus? Well, first of all, if I'm going to believe in something, I've got to have some knowledge. First word is knowledge. If I'm going to believe in something, believe in what? What is this? Why is this? Where did it come from? What's the origin of it? What am I to believe? First of all, if I'm going to place my faith in Jesus Christ as my personal Savior, I've got to believe something. What is it that I am to believe? So first of all, there's got to be knowledge. There are some very basic things that are absolutely essential for me to believe if I am going to be saved, if I'm going to trust Christ as my Savior, if I'm going to heaven when I die. Number one is this. I must believe that Jesus Christ is deity, that he's God. If you do not believe that, here's what happens. Now watch this. If Jesus Christ is not God, he is not sitting upon the throne with the Heavenly Father. You know what he was? He was no more than a man who is here on the same level with all the rest of us men who have our naturalness and who have our sinfulness and who walk at times in the flesh. That is, if he is not deity, then what could he do for me? But if he were just a man. So I must believe that Jesus Christ is God. Second thing I must believe is this, that I am a sinner. And my sinfulness has separated me from God, and my only hope of salvation must come through God. That is, I must believe and recognize that I am a sinner. I must believe that Jesus Christ is deity, that he's God. I must believe that my sinfulness has separated me from God. The Bible says, our sins have separated us from God. I must believe that. The third thing I must believe is this. I must believe that Jesus Christ died on the cross for my sin, and that when he died, he paid for my sin in his death. Now you say, but how much of this was I supposed to know when I say, I'm coming to that? Just hold that. First of all, I must believe without a shadow of a doubt, Jesus Christ is God. Secondly, I must believe that my sinfulness has separated me from him and that I need to be saved by something he's going to do for me I can't do for myself. Number three, I must believe that Jesus Christ went to the cross and died for my sin. The fourth thing I must believe is that Jesus Christ not only died for my sin, but he was resurrected from the grave. Because you see, if Jesus only died, he can't do anything for me today. Listen, he died for my sins and he's resurrected, and his resurrection validates every single thing he claimed to be and everything he did. Therefore, when we talk about what we believe, we must first of all have knowledge. So what is the first word? The first word is what? Knowledge. I must believe something, that He is deity, my sins have separated me from Him, He died on the cross for me, and that He rose from the grave. Listen, He can't be the Lord of my life if He's a dead man. Thou shalt confess with thy mouth Jesus is Lord. And how did He become Lord? He died on the cross for my sins, resurrected, seated at the Father's right hand to do what? To be Lord and Master of our life. So the first word, first thing that's necessary for true New Testament belief is knowledge. Second word is conviction. The second word is conviction. I want you to notice something here now. That means to simply be truly, listen, fully convinced of something. To be convicted of something is to be fully convinced of its truthfulness. So therefore, when we talk about believing in the Lord Jesus Christ, what I believe, I am fully convinced and persuaded that what the Bible says about Him is true. I am fully convinced and persuaded that He is who He says He is. I am convinced and fully persuaded that He will do what He says, convicted. Therefore, first of all, there must be knowledge. What's the second word? Conviction. So give me the first two words. First word is what? Knowledge. Second word is what? Conviction. Well, you say, okay, now, I do have the knowledge and I'm convicted, so therefore I must be saved. No, you're not. Having a knowledge about salvation, having knowledge about Jesus and knowledge about what the Bible says about the judgment, being convicted of it, does that make you saved? No, it does not. What's the third word? Third word is trust. Third word is trust. Now, here's what's happening. Now, watch this. Now we have moved from factual knowledge to an inner conviction, a full persuasion that something needs to change. Something needs to happen in my life. Here's where trust comes in. When I trust, here's what I do. I move from the facts and conviction. I move, listen, from being an interested observer that will affirm that all these things are true. I move from being an interested observer to becoming involved in a personal relationship with Jesus Christ. And so what have I done? I've moved from just knowing the facts, knowing that I ought to do something, knowing that God is trying to do something in my life. Now I have moved into a personal relationship. I have moved into a personal involvement with the person, Jesus Christ. You see, it's always believe in Him, believe in His name, not just believe the gospel only, but believe in the person of the gospel. You see, in all these verses, verse after verse after verse, what do we find? We find Him talking about placing our trust in Him. For God so loved the world that He gave His only begotten Son, that whosoever believes in Him, not just believes in what He said, believes in Him as a person. And so therefore, it's not enough for me just to believe in what He said as being true, but I must place my trust in Him. Now, I want to give you a simple definition. I want you to write it down. I want to encourage you to put it in the back of your Bible. If you put it on a piece of paper, on a bulletin, you go home, lay it down somewhere, and nobody will be able to find it. I want to encourage you to say, well, now, should you write in the Bible? Absolutely. Mark words, color them up, whatever you want to. Listen, that's what makes it precious. We're talking about now what it means to believe in Jesus Christ. To believe in Jesus Christ is to have a confident conviction that He is who the Bible says He is, He will do what He promises, and upon placing my trust in Him, I enter into a personal, eternal relationship with the Son of God. All right, you ready? To believe in Jesus is to have a confident conviction that He is who the Bible says He is. He will keep His promises. That is, He will do what He says He'll do. And upon placing my trust in Him, I am entering into a personal, eternal relationship with Him. To believe in Jesus is to have a confident conviction That is a compelling conviction within me. I must believe this, that he is who the Bible says he is. He will keep his promises, that he will do exactly what he says he'll do. And upon placing my trust in him, committing myself to him, I'm entering into a personal, eternal relationship with the Son of God. Now, I could say a lot about forgiveness of sin, going to heaven. All that is the result of believing in him. To say I place my trust in him, that means I'm affirming that what he says is true, and I'm willing to risk my whole eternal future on that. All right, there are three things that are absolutely necessary for me to believe. What's the first word? Knowledge. Second word, conviction. And the third word is what?
1: Trust.
0: Now, how many of you can look back in your life and say, I know that when I joined the church, I had enough knowledge that I do believe that Jesus Christ was the Son of God, and that I understood what it meant to place my trust in him and to accept him, receive him as my Savior. But as many as received him, not facts, as many as received him, to them gave he the right to become the sons of God. Are you certain that you've ever placed your trust in him? Now, as I said, I'm not being critical. I'm just simply saying this. You may believe a lot of things as facts, but have you ever moved from being an observer, a distant kind of believer, to entering into a personal relationship with Jesus Christ by placing your trust in him as your personal Savior? Have you ever said to him, yes, I do believe the testimony of Scripture. I do believe that you're the Son of God. I do believe my sins have separated me from you. I do believe you died on the cross. I do believe that you rose from the dead. I'm asking you to forgive me of my sins, and I'm placing my trust in you that you'll do what you said. You'll forgive me, and you'll make me one of your own. The moment you do it, that quickly, you become living child of God, saved forever and ever and ever. Remember the definition, entering into a personal, eternal relationship with Jesus Christ.
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0: Have you ever said, "Lord Jesus, I do believe that you're the Son of God. I know that my sins have separated me from you. I am asking you to save me. And I am asking you to save me based on the fact that you did die at Calvary, and I do believe that you died for my sins, and I do believe that when you died for my sins, it makes it possible for me to be fully forgiven, and when I die, to go to heaven." However you may have put it in your words, have you ever told him that? Have you ever done that? Or have you been one of those persons who said, "As long as you believe something, that's all that matters"? No, that's not all that matters. Here's what matters. It matters this, that when you die, you will stand in the presence of a holy God and give an account for your life. No excuse will be acceptable, because you see, God so loved you that he gave his only begotten Son, sent him into this world to live among men in the flesh without sin, to go to a cross and be crucified, and upon him placed all the sin debt of yourself and the entire world. He loves you that much. Then to reject his Son, to say no to his Son, to ignore his Son, when according to the Bible, God's whole redemptive plan is wrapped up in the cross. It's all there. That's why the Apostle Paul said, "It's the only thing in life I'd boast of is the cross." Why? That's where Jesus made it possible for you and me to be forgiven of our sin and to have absolute assurance that when we die, we're going to spend eternity in heaven with all the glorious things that God has provided for us.
2: 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We'll help with strengthening our wavering faith when we return for In Touch, the teaching ministry of Dr. Charles Stanley. 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
13: With SRN News, I'm Michael Harrington in Washington. UK police have arrested five men near an airbase used by the U.S. during its war against Iran. They are suspected of preparing a terrorist act. The Metropolitan Police, leading the investigation, say the men were initially arrested under the Explosives Act. Police received a call about three suspicious vehicles near RAF Fairford. The men were arrested in the Welford area. A 400-meter cordon is in place, and about 85 households have been evacuated. Rain has eased in Thailand's capital today, but flooding persists in several low-lying areas, and thousands are out of their homes. Continuous downpours have caused widespread flooding in Bangkok, disrupted traffic and business, and the weathermen say moderate to heavy rain is still expected later today, but conditions should improve tomorrow. Bangkok has set up more than 200 shelters for the displaced. This is SRN News.
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15: Like a prosecutor building his case, our teacher and pastor, Steve Converse, will take us to God's Word to build the case as to why we should believe in the resurrection of Jesus Christ. 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

0: And again, welcome. This is Graceful Truth with Pastor Steve Converse, the pastor here at Grace Bible Church in Redwood City. Today, we continue with our series simply called Why Believe the Resurrection. We celebrated Easter and the resurrection just a few short weeks ago. So why believe it? What are some of the reasons that would compel us to believe that such a thing actually took place? As we'll see today, it's the certainty of his death, the confidence of his disciples, the post-resurrection appearances that make for a convincing case. With more, here's Pastor Steve Converse in this edition of Graceful Truth.
1: We believe the resurrection because of the prophecy of the Old Testament. We also believe the resurrection because of the prophecy of Jesus himself. But thirdly, because of the certainty of his death. We believe in the resurrection because Jesus died. That may sound a little odd at first, but it's important, it's very important to understand the certainty of Jesus' death. What do I mean by that? What I'm simply saying is that we believe in the resurrection because, you know what? Jesus was really dead. He was really dead in that tomb. All four Gospels, as well as the rest of the New Testament, record, they document the fact that Jesus was finally executed by crucifixion and that he truly died. Sometimes we read the Bible like it's a fairy tale, even as believers. And I'm thinking, how can I get the point across that Jesus really died? And I thought, you know what? Immediately, my mind went to members of my own family who I've gone to their funeral. And they were dead. They died. Hard time. They died. Same thing happened to Jesus. He died. He just didn't fall asleep. He was dead. His body gave up its life. He was every bit as physically dead as those loved ones that have gone on before us. He truly died. A couple centuries ago, a man by the name of Venturini promoted the idea that Jesus really didn't die. He simply slipped into a coma. Because of the trauma of Good Friday and all that was going on, he just couldn't take it. His body just shut down, and he went into a coma. And so they buried him, and when they buried him, he was in this cool tomb, and because it was cool, the coolness of the air kind of revitalized him. And suddenly Jesus kind of woke up and got out of there, and then he went around telling everybody that he was raised from the dead. I mean, we look at that, and it's so ludicrous. But when you look at Scripture, it's even more ridiculous because the Apostle John absolutely shatters that viewpoint. If you turn over to John chapter 19, verse 30, this is biblical evidence from the Apostle John that Jesus was truly dead. In verse 30 of chapter 19 of John, it says, when Jesus had received the sour wine, he said, "It is finished." And he bowed his head and he gave up his spirit. That's Greek for he died. Okay, that's what that means. It says in verse 31, since it was the day of preparation, what's the day of preparation? Friday. And so that the bodies would not remain on the cross on the Sabbath. What's when Sabbath? Sabbath is Saturday, but when does it begin? It begins at sunset on Friday. So it was very important to take those bodies down. It goes on in verse 31. It says, for the Sabbath was a high day. The Jews asked Pilate that their legs might be broken and that they might be taken away. So the soldiers came and they broke the legs of the first. Remember, Christ was between two thieves, two other criminals who were crucified along with him. They broke the legs of the first and of the other who had been crucified with them. Verse 33, it says, but when they came to Jesus and saw that he was already dead, they didn't break his legs. Another fulfillment of prophecy that not one bone in Christ's body would be broken. Now, that passage describes what we could all agree is something that was very brutal. I mean, the process of crucifixion was one of torment. When you hung on that cross, you could hang there for days. You just didn't die. Because the way that you would die, you would eventually suffocate. Because as you're hanging on the cross and your body under the weight and your hands are either tied or they're nailed and your feet are nailed, the only thing you could do as your body crushes down on your rib cage is stand up, take a breath, and then go back down. You could do that for a long time if your life depended on it. This is what was going on that cross. And when the Romans, who were very, very good at death, they had this down to a perfection. When they wanted to get home to their family or their friends and they were on cross detail, it's like, oh, let's get rid of these guys. You know, okay, get the hammer. I'm tired of them trying to stand up and take another breath. We'll just break their legs. And if you break somebody's legs, guess what? They're not going to stand. They're going to totally collapse and you're going to suffocate within a few moments. Think of somebody taking a sledgehammer and just violently breaking somebody's legs. That's really what this is picturing. Archaeology that they have unearthed over in the Middle East, actually, they found one person who they actually believe was crucified because the evidence was there. And guess what? Both of their legs were broken. One was cleanly broken. The other one was just shattered. So breaking the legs made it impossible for the victim to continue to push himself up in order to get that next breath to stay alive. And basically it killed them by asphyxiation. So a team of soldiers on that day started with the man on each side of Christ. And when they got to Christ, the Bible says they saw that he was already dead. So they didn't break his legs. Now these are hardened Roman soldiers. They know death when they see it. They're accustomed to seeing and experiencing and recognizing death. So there's no doubt in their minds that Jesus was dead, according to verse 33. But it was very important for them as soldiers to make sure. Because if a Roman soldier was derelict in his duty, if they were on cross duty and somebody was told to be crucified and they were to die on the cross, and somehow they lived through that, guess what happened to that Roman soldier? He was crucified. He got the punishment of the person that maybe made it through. So they needed to make sure that these individuals were dead. And verse 34 says, but one of the soldiers, when he came to Christ, he realized that he was dead, so they didn't have to break his legs. But they said, you know what, we just want to make sure. So it says he pierced his side with a spear. And at once there came out blood and water, and he saw it. Has borne witness, his testimony is true, and he knows that he is telling the truth, that also you may believe. Now, when we see pictures of Christ on the cross, you know, you see this dainty little white man up there, and he's hanging there, and he's got maybe a little poke in his fingers, and a couple of pokes maybe in his feet, and he's, you know, got a crown of thorns maybe on his head, and there's maybe a little blood here and there. That's not the picture of a crucifixion. I mean, the person hanging on the cross would have been a bloody mess by the time they got there. And the soldier, when he came to Christ, he didn't say, you know, he looks dead. He said he's dead. But you know what? I got to make sure. He didn't take his sword and just go, let's see. Hey, Jesus, are you still alive? That's not what this soldier did. He took this sword and he placed it under the rib cage of Christ and he thrust it upward into his heart. And they knew how to do this. They did it all the time. He was certifiably dead. It wasn't just to stick him to see if he'd respond to a prick. Now, there's a lot of debate concerning the death of Christ. Why? Because if Jesus didn't die, then the resurrection doesn't really mean anything either. The soldiers knew that Jesus was dead. John witnessed it. Jesus didn't fall asleep. He didn't swoon. He didn't drop into a coma. He was certifiably dead. And you know what? In the first century, this wasn't even debated. It wasn't even questioned. And matter of fact, even Jesus' enemies agreed that he was dead. In Mark chapter 15, Pilate and the centurion both agreed that Jesus is dead. In Matthew 27, the scribes and the Pharisees, guess what? They agreed that Jesus is dead. In fact, the Sanhedrin made up a plan to seal the tomb so that no one could come falsely and steal the body and say, oh, he rose from the dead. They knew that he was dead. Paul makes it clear that Christ was dead in several places. Romans 5:8, for one, we know this verse. But God shows his love toward us in that while we were yet sinners, what? Christ died for us. Or 1 Thessalonians chapter 4, verse 14. It says, "For since we believe that Jesus died and rose again." Or 1 Peter 3:18, "For Christ also suffered once for sins, the righteous for the unrighteous, that he might bring us to God, being put," guess what, "to death in the flesh, but made alive in the spirit." But what about the evidence outside of Scripture? Is there any evidence outside of the Bible? You say, well, that's all from the Bible. Well, I'm glad you ask, because there's several extra-biblical, non-Christian sources that demonstrate the resurrection is true. One historian, Josephus, writes this: "Pilate, upon hearing and accused by men of the highest standing among us, condemned him," Christ, "to be crucified." And he goes on, and he, in this passage, in his writings, he goes on to speak about the crucifixion and the death of Christ. Another Roman historian says, "Nero fastened the guilt of the burning of Rome and inflicted the most exquisite tortures on a class of hate, on a class hated for all their abominations, called Christians by the populace. Christus," or Christ, "from whom name had its origin, suffered the extreme penalty." That's Roman talk for crucifixion. "Suffered the extreme penalty during the reign of Tiberius at the hands of Pontius Pilate." Other documents as well, from a secular point of view, Lucian writes this: "The Christians, you know, worship a man to this day, the distinguished personage who introduced their novel rites and was crucified on that account." Even, listen to this, the Jewish Talmud writes, "On the eve of the Passover, he was hanged." There's no debate about the reality and the certainty of Jesus' death. He didn't swoon. He didn't go into a coma and eventually revive himself. He was certifiably, totally dead. What that means then is that afterwards, he appears to many. It was clear that what? He rose from the dead. Fourthly, we believe in the resurrection not just because of the Old Testament or prophecies of Jesus himself or the certainty of his death, but fourthly, because of the confidence of the disciples. And this is a good one too. This is a fourth reason why we should believe in the reality of the resurrection. You know, whether you believe in the resurrection or not this morning, I want you to understand that Jesus' disciples believed that he rose from the dead. And you can look at this a couple of ways. First, they all believed and they all proclaimed that Jesus had been raised from the dead and that he had appeared to them, all of his disciples. Clearly, again and again, they made this claim. Minus Judas, of course. So let's take a look at this. These are eyewitnesses that Jesus himself chose for us to confirm his resurrection. In Acts chapter 2, verse 21, it says, "God raised him up, loosing the pains of death." We already read this, "because it was not possible for him to be held by it." In Acts 2:32, "This Jesus God raised up, and we were all witnesses." Clearly, the disciples believed this. During Peter's second sermon in Acts 3:15, it says, "And you killed the author of life, whom God raised from the dead, and we were all witnesses." Acts 3:26, "God having raised up his servant," speaking of Christ. Or Acts 4:10, "Let it be known to all of you and to all the people of Israel that by the name of Jesus Christ of Nazareth, whom you crucified, whom God raised from the dead." Acts 5:30, "The God of our fathers raised Jesus, whom you killed by hanging on a tree. God exalted him at the right hand as leader and savior to give repentance to Israel and forgiveness of sins. And we are all witnesses to these things." Peter, even in sharing the gospel in the house of Cornelius in Acts chapter 10, verse 40, he says this: "But God raised him," speaking of Christ, "on the third day and made him to appear, not to all the people," listen to this, "but to us who had been chosen by God as witnesses, who ate, who drank with him after he rose from the dead. And he commanded us to preach to the people and to testify that he is the one appointed by God to be the judge of the living and the dead. To him all the prophets bear witness that everyone who believes in him receives forgiveness of sins through his name." Even the Apostle Paul believe this. In Acts chapter 13, verse 30, but God raised him from the dead, and for many days he appeared to those who had come up with him from Galilee to Jerusalem, who are now his witnesses to the people. And we bring you the good news that what God promised to the forefathers. And Paul comes to Psalm 16, and he even cites that psalm in Acts 13:33, speaking of the resurrection of Christ. Acts 17, verse 31, because he has fixed a day on which he will judge the world in righteousness by a man whom he has appointed, and of this he has given assurance to all, listen, by raising him from the dead. Paul even writes in the book of 1 Corinthians chapter 15, verse 3 and 4, he says, for I delivered to you first of all, of first importance, what I also received, that Christ died for our sins and according to the scriptures, that he was buried and that he was raised on the third day in accordance with the scriptures. And then down in verse 11 it says, whether then it was I or they, speaking of the apostles, so we preach and so you believed. This is what their whole ministry was based on, was the resurrection of Christ. They were fully confident that Jesus had been raised from the dead. As a matter of fact, they were so confident that they died. They gave up their own lives for this testimony that Christ had been risen from the dead. If you've done any study of different cults, you know that Joseph Smith was willing to die to confirm his testimony, but most of his followers fled. They weren't. See, here the followers of Christ actually gave up their lives. Let me remind you how they died. Peter was crucified upside down in Rome around 66 AD. James was beheaded by Herod Agrippa in 44 AD. John was banished to Patmos, the island of Patmos, and he died probably a natural death at Ephesus. Andrew was crucified on an X-shaped cross. Philip died a martyr. Bartholomew was flayed to death. Thomas was martyred, perhaps speared to death in Madras, India. Matthew was martyred in Ethiopia. James, the son of Alphaeus, preached in Egypt and was eventually crucified there. Thaddeus preached in the Syrian and Persian region and eventually was martyred. Simon the Zealot was crucified. Paul was beheaded. They all gave up their lives. Based on what? On the claim of Jesus came out of the grave. That he was the Lord and Savior. I mean, if you look at the list of the death of the 12 original apostles plus Paul, there was one suicide. We spoke of him on Friday night, Judas, who wasn't a true believer in Christ. There was one natural death, that's John. And there was 11 martyrs. Of the 11 martyrs, 4 were crucified, 1 was beheaded, 1 was flayed. And when you think of how they suffered, they obviously believed to their core what they were preaching and teaching. And they went from this band, this motley band of followers of Christ, locked in a room, hiding from the Roman authorities, to being a force that turned the world upside down. How did this happen? What changed them? It was the reality of the resurrection of Christ. They believed in the reality of the crucified and resurrected Christ. Well, the fifth thing here, the post-resurrection appearances. This is another reason why we should believe in the resurrection. One of the ways God chose to establish the reality of this event in Scripture was he gave us at least 13 post-resurrection appearances by Christ. He just didn't just show up once, over 13 times. These appearances were to more than 500 people. They occurred in at least 10 different locations when you study it throughout Scripture. The first was on the morning of the resurrection. He appeared to Mary Magdalena. Remarkable story, John 20. Secondly, you have the other women on the same morning who came to the tomb. Later that same day, he appeared to Peter and two of the disciples on the Emmaus Road. The fifth appearance was also on the same first resurrection Sunday. They happened in a very small amount of time. That evening to 10 apostles, without Judas, obviously, and Thomas wasn't there either. Judas, by the way, probably had already taken his life. All of those five occurrences occur that first Sunday when Christ rose from the dead. The sixth appearance was 8 days later on a Sunday evening, 1 week after the resurrection. In that time, Thomas was there with the other apostles. The seventh appearance of the resurrected Christ was to the seven apostles in Galilee, recorded in John 21. The eighth, it says, then Jesus, according to 1 Corinthians 15:7, appeared to James, his half-brother. Matthew 28 tells us that he appeared to all the apostles in Galilee. Then you have the Great Commission, where maybe all 500, all these people were there, and he appeared there. See, this is why Paul wrote in 1 Corinthians chapter 15 about the resurrection. And if you read that text, you can see where he implies, he says, hey, listen to this. This is a real event. As a matter of fact, you can go talk to the witnesses. Because when that book was written, some of the witnesses were still alive. Go visit them. They're in their mid-50s AD around that time. 20, 25 years had gone by. The 10th appearance was to all the apostles on that ascension. Then he appeared to Stephen in Acts 7. He also appeared to Paul in Acts 9. And then he appeared to John on the island of Patmos. John Wahlberg writes this in his book on Christ. He says, taken as a whole, the appearances are of such various character and to so many people under so many different circumstances that proof of the resurrection of Christ is as solid as any historical fact that could be cited in the first century. What else would God have to do to show us that Jesus was truly raised from the dead? Well, the sixth evidence of the resurrection of Christ is the conversion of the persecutor Saul, or Paul as we know him. The conversion of Paul. Now, the reason I bring this up is because his conversion was such a transformation, such a miraculous change. I mean, let's remember who this guy was. If you read in Acts chapter 7, verse 57, it says, but they cried out with a loud voice and stopped their ears and rushed together at him, speaking the stoning of Stephen. And they cast him out of the city and stoned him. And the witnesses laid down their garments at the feet of a young man named Saul. Paul, before his conversion. Verse 59, as they were stoning Stephen, he crawled out, Lord Jesus, receive my spirit. And falling to his knees, he cried out with a loud voice, Lord, do not hold this against them. And when he had said this, he fell asleep. He died. And Saul approved, it says, of his execution.
2: Well, it is our prayer here at Graceful Truth that God would reveal his grace to your hearts through the teaching of his word each week. 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And we trust you're currently involved in a Bible teaching church in your area. 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We're here in Redwood City. 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
2: It says, your word, Father, is truth. As you sent me, Jesus said, into the world, I'm sending them and you and me into the world. So I have to be in the world, but not of the world. And it says, for their sakes, I sanctify myself, Jesus said. I set myself apart for you and for me. And that they themselves also may be sanctified, set apart from the world system in truth. And he's saying, I don't ask just on these guys standing in front of me, these ones alone, but for those who will believe in me through their word. That's you. That's me. Verse 21, that we may all be one. One church, one body of Christ, one people of God, all children of God. Even as you, Father, are in me and I in you, that they also may be in us. So that the world, the cosmos, may believe and see that you sent me. It's a beautiful thing God is doing through the believers on the earth, even as Jesus has left and gave us his spirit. Therefore, we as believers have to obey the commands of Jesus, and we must listen to this command from God. Do not love the world system, which I saved you out of. Don't love it. You must hate the love of the world. You must hate the love of the world system underneath Satan's control. We must hate the love that God hates. But we have to be in the world still, shining his light into the darkness. And it may be a fine line. We talked about this morning in the 9 o'clock hour. There may be a fine line from being in it but not being of it. And that is the challenge. That's why you need the armor of God. Ephesians 6, you need it. You need the word. You need the spirit. You need wisdom from him. You need discernment from him. But we told our kids when they were little, if you play with matches, finish it, you will be burned. But even times as believers, we play with matches. C.S. Lewis said, enemy-occupied territory is what the world is. You know the term millennials use now? It's like, we're buying a house, it's our forever home. This is not your forever home, is it? J.I. Packer once said this regarding worldliness. Being of the world, not in it, we have to be light shining in it, but he said being of the world, as it was talked about here in the scripture, means controlled by what preoccupies the world. And what preoccupies the world? A quest for pleasure, a quest for profit, a quest for position. It's idols. It's idols of the heart. And Jesus told us, I said in Matthew 6, verse 24, no one, you might think you're the first, but you're not. No one can serve two masters. He says, either he will hate one and love the other, or he will be devoted to one and despise the other. You can't do it. So don't play as a Christian with matches. I need to hear this. I need to see when other people's fall, when other people make mistakes, I need to gain wisdom from that. To take heed lest I fall. And you're the same. So if you love God, you have an agape love for him because he first loved you, then you must hate what he hates, and you must hate the thing that he hates, which is the love of the world. Because that is competing with your love for God. So that's the command. Easy. Let's just go home. Just go do that. Well, let's move on. Number two in your outlines, which is verse 15b, there are those that are the cursed still. The cursed. There's the command, there's the cursed. 15b, John says, if anyone loves the world, the cosmos, the love of the Father is not in him. That is a very hard statement, isn't it? I believe this comes after talking about maturity and after talking about the different stages of maturity, because you may say, I'm just a child being tossed to and fro and I don't know all the word well enough and I've fallen into this, but you haven't matured enough and you need to repent and move on. This is not saying if you've ever loved something that was the love of the world, then you never were a believer. No, but if that's what you're known for, if that who is

0: what other people know you for, if that's what everyone else in the world around you thinks of you, then you need to take heed of yourself, because you may not have the love of the Father in you. But for those of us who fail, this should be a little bit of a discipline, a little bit of a recorrection, a little bit of movement back. That's why we come here. I have size 15. I can step on toes. I step on my own toes. I step on your toes. We step on everyone's toes. The word steps on my toes, because we have to know, don't do this. Correct, correct. It's like I knew of a pilot that they flew the 747 into the side of a mountain in fog because they thought they knew where they were as pilots, and the system was saying, pull up, pull up, pull up, pull up, and they turned it off and flew into the side of a mountain. And so we need to listen to this. I need to listen to this because we have to pull up. So if there's somebody that's known for that, and that's who they are, it says the love of the Father is not in him. These ones are still cursed. They're born cursed. They're still cursed. And if they die that way, they're cursed forever. Never ending. Either Jesus becomes your curse, or you're your own curse, and that curse is separated from God's holiness forever and ever. And this person defined here is cursed because why? They love the world system that's underneath Satan. They're still a son of disobedience. They're a child of wrath to come. Because they demonstrate by their love for the world that the love of God the Father is not in them. It's a sad commentary, isn't it? And so maybe you need to do some self-evaluation this morning for your own heart and mind. Look just one page over to chapter 3 of 1 John. 1 John chapter 3, verse 1 through 3. See how great of love the Father has bestowed on us. Where did this love of God, love for God, come from? He gave it to you. He put it on you if you're a believer, that we may be called children, technion, of God. And such we are. For this reason, the world does not know us. You're in the world, but you're not of the world. Because it did not know him. It doesn't know Jesus. Beloved, now we are technion of God. We're children of God, and it has not appeared yet what we will be when we are glorified. We know that when he appears, we're just going to be like him. We know we're going to be glorified like him, but what does that look like? We don't know. Because we'll see him as he is, and everyone who has this hope, the hope that we'll be like him one day, is fixed on him. So if you are in that situation this morning where you are in love for the world and you have no love of the Father and you're not saved, the answer is you have to fix your hope on the thing that makes you saved. And the thing that makes you saved is not the love for all this world system, it's a love for Jesus Christ the Savior. So if you don't have the love of God in you, then you have the love of the world in you. And some of us fall into that category sometimes. We're not known for it, but we slip up because believers forget. Believers let their guard down. And believers understand, I have the true knowledge of God and I have wisdom. But wisdom is only used if you apply it, or it's just knowledge. Knowledge applied is wisdom. And because believers have the word of God abiding in them, we have overcome Satan, the Bible says. We're no longer bound to him. We're no longer bound to our sin. We don't have to sin. Before, we had no choice. And increasingly, we understand we have this intimate relationship with him and the Father and the Spirit and the Word. Therefore, if that starts to happen in you as a believer and you slip and have love for the world, understand you can't have that love for the world that opposes him whom you say you love. But don't miss what this is saying. This is a warning to believers, but this is the truth for a non-believer. If you love the cosmos, the world system, and yourself more than God the Father and the Son and the Spirit and his Word, you are a child of darkness still. So I'm asking you to think about your situation and take that to the Lord in your own prayer time, to ask him to show you mercy, to do like Amos says, prepare to meet your Maker. How do you do that if you're his enemy? You need a mediator. You need Jesus Christ to stand between you and the Father. You desperately need the light. You're a child of darkness and you need light. I pray that if that's you this morning, this text and the Spirit is shining light into you right now. So most of us are believers, and so we're now children of God, and that doesn't make us immune from the world's allure, does it? It's a lure. It's a fishing term. It's the idea of it's trying to bait you. It's a hook hidden underneath all the nice stuff. What's a fisherman do when he gets a nibble? He sinks the hook, and the fish can't get away. So we have to be careful. Don't play with this. Do not mess with this. John talked about this morning, there's 4 or 5 men in the last few months that have fell. Christian men, leaders in the church type of men have fallen. Don't mess with this. You're a sinner saved by grace, and we need to be reminded, don't love the world. Listen to what I'm about to keep saying. Don't have a love for the cosmos because of who we are in Christ. And our hope is in His agape love for us, and we show our love back to Him. So number one, the command is don't love the world. Number two is, if you love the world, you're cursed still. Which takes us to number three. As believers, we live in a world that's full of corruption, isn't it? And many of us get hit with these. And many of us will fail in these, myself included. The corruption, verse 16, let's read it together. It says, for all that is in the world, the cosmos. And then he lists some categories here. The lust of the flesh, and the lust of the eyes, and the boastful pride of life. So he's saying all those categories, they are not from the Father, but it is from the world. It's from the cosmos. See, John is continually clarifying for us, how do I hate the love of the world? Let me explain to you, he says, what to hate that is the love of the world. What in the world system is Satan's domain? And all that evil system is wrapped up in these categories. There's lust of the flesh, lust of the eyes, the pride of life, and those categories of you being drawn to the world and loving it are not from God the Father. They're not from Him. In other words, they don't align with Him. They're not from Him. They don't match His holiness. They don't match His righteousness. They don't match His children. And all that's in the evil world system, the cosmos under Satan's control, all that's hated by God the Father. So we as believers need to hate that, not love it at times. But we do. We do. So we need to repent. But we have to understand Satan has not changed tactics. He's not that creative, actually. What are you supposed to do to oppose him? What are you supposed to watch out that's coming from him? Is this a new problem that we just got because the invention of the internet by Al Gore? Is this a new problem? What's Ecclesiastes 1:9 say? That which has been is what will be. That which is done is what will be done. And there is nothing new under the... This is not new. There's nothing new under the sun because Satan is still the same and his tricks are still the same and they fall into those same three categories every time. In your life, in my life, in the apostle's life, in Jesus, he tried in his life and all the way back to the garden. These three stages, Satan deceived Eve, causing her to sin, causing her husband to fall into sin and through her, and they disobeyed God. In exactly the same way he tried with Jesus when he was tempted in the desert. And it's the same way he operates to you in your life today. The same three ways the entire human race was plunged into a fallen state, doomed to pay the price of eternal punishment for disobedience in him, hopelessly guilty and in desperate need of a saving person to save them. Someone, anyone. Job said, is there anyone out there? Is there anyone out there that could put one hand on me, a sinner, and one hand on holy God? Is there someone who could be a mediator? Is there someone? Yes, there is. It's Jesus. So, we understand that the depravity of mankind was born into sin from birth because of Adam and Eve, and it goes back to Satan's strategy, these three major categories. And the three major categories are listed for us here in this text. The lust of the flesh, the lust of the eyes, and the pride of life envelop everything that we might love that God hates. So let's walk through them. And I'm going to do something a little different today. I want you to turn to Genesis 3 and put your finger. And I want you to turn to around Matthew 4, chapter 4, and put another finger or a piece of paper or something. Put your neighbor's finger. And I want to walk through these three things, and we might toggle back and forth between this text, Genesis 3, and Matthew somewhere between 4 and 5. And I will give some encouragement from a different passage. You don't have to look up on each of these three categories. First of all, the category is the lust of the flesh is the first category. And what does that mean? It means everything that panders to our appetites. The things we desire, opposite of God, the things we want that are part of our flesh. And it's not always sin to want something. It's not always bad to desire something. However, the problem is because we're fallen and because we come out of the womb a sinful natured person, just watch a couple kids play and you'll know the sin nature's in there. And it pushes that, even as believers, to uncontrolled excess. We want what we want that we used to like and that we wanted again, and we go to uncontrolled excess, and it pulls us away, and Satan's trying to tempt us away. And the sinner becomes controlled by their emotions, their cravings, their self-indulgent, their self-pleasure, their self-satisfaction, their self-aggrandizement, their self-legislation. I used to work for a guy in San Francisco, and I really didn't care for him as a boss, but he had a cup on his desk that said, "Me boss, you not." That's how we come out of the womb, folks. That's how we come out of the womb. It wasn't just about the freedom that we have. I can do what I want. I can have my own will. I can do what I want and do what makes me feel good. Have it your way. That's a mantra of some fast food place. Have it your way. But acting out your way to the point of being a sinner, you can see what happened to Eve, and you can see what he tried to do with Jesus, and you can see what he does to you. Eve was in slavery to Satan and sin because of this. And he starts with this. The devil tempts her with the lust of the flesh. In Genesis chapter 3, verse 6, just a few verses in, we read it. So, when the woman, that's Eve, saw that the tree was good for food. Stop there. She had a lust for something that was of her own flesh that she wanted, and she saw that tree was good for food. Now go to Matthew chapter 4, verse 3. What did Satan try to do? Think he came up with a new plan with Jesus? No. Matthew 4, 3 says, and the tempter came and said to him, that's Jesus, and the tempter Satan, and he says to Jesus, quote, if you are the Son of God, command these stones to become bread. You're hungry, just make some bread right now. You're God. So the woman saw that the tree was good for food. He's trying to tempt Jesus to say, these stones can be food because you're God. He's appealing to the lust of the flesh. Eve fell. Eve failed. Jesus did not, because Jesus is God. But what about us? The lust of the flesh is still being used by the devil today in your own life, every day. Think about it. And it's not always food. You're like, oh, it's always about food. Well, sometimes it is food. It's not always food. It refers to any sensual human impulse or desire that the world has that draws people away to sin. And it doesn't start as being bad, but it becomes an idol and becomes bad. It encourages disobedience to have that thing. I want it, and I'm going to do whatever I have to do to get what I want. Galatians 5:19 through 21 is a good thing for us to hear. Now the deeds of the flesh are evident, which are immorality. It's not just bread. Impurity. It's not just a stone turning into a loaf of bread. It's sensuality. It's idolatry, it says. It's sorcery. It's enmities. It's strife. It's jealousy. If you're calling LaToya Jackson 800 number at night, that's you. If you're causing factions within the church, that's you. And there's jealousy. Anyone been jealous? Outbursts of anger. Anyone ever, you people make me so angry. Really? Disputes. That ever happen among Christian people? Go to Twitter. Dissensions, factions, envying, drunkenness, carousing. And if I miss something, he says, like these things, all things like these things, of which I forewarn you, just as I forewarned you before, that those who practice such things are not going to inherit the kingdom of God. That doesn't mean you slip up once. It means if that is who you're known for, and that is what you love from your heart, your mind, your soul, your strength, then you can't love God. And if you end in that state, then you're not going to inherit the kingdom of God. You're going to inherit the kingdom of Satan. So Satan is trying to tempt with the lust of the flesh. He did it to Eve and won. He did it to Jesus and lost. He does it to us, and sometimes he wins and sometimes he loses. But how about you? And why is he bringing this up? Why is John talking about this? Because you're maturing in Christ. You're moving into adulthood in Christ. You're moving past the baby bottle, onto some pureed carrots and peas, onto a cheeseburger, onto a steak. You're moving and you're growing and you know him more and you know that you're known by him more and you're in him who has saved you. And if you practice any of these things in that list, any of the lusts of your flesh that you still want as a human being, it still gets in the way. If you do that without hindrances, then you're just part of the world. You're not from God. And I believe that there are pastors, even in the pulpit this morning, all over the world who aren't even believers. And there's those in congregations all over the world who aren't believers. They've been raised in a church. They go to church. They know the lingo of the church, but they love the world. And we don't see their heart, but God sees their heart. So Satan doesn't just use the lust of the flesh. Of course he uses that. But he also uses the lust of the eyes to tempt people to sin against the holy God. Go back to Genesis 3. Same verse, verse 6. And let's just describe what is the lust of the eyes. The lust of the eyes is the evil world is characterized by a desire to see things for the sake of their sinful pleasure. Let me repeat that. The evil world is characterized by the desire to see things for the sake of sinful pleasure. I see it, I want it, I'll have it, I'm going to sin to get it. And with the increase of technology, and everyone's carrying a $1,300 computer in your pocket right now, if you have that technology, then that temptation has mushroomed to catastrophic proportions. And it's not just pornography, it's not just sexual temptation, it's all kinds of temptation. Houses, or cars, or boats, or lifestyles, or vacations, or whatever it is. Yards. Have you seen my yard, how green it is? But I will tell you, because pornography is so easy to talk about, and we all have smartphones, it invades businesses, it invades homes, it invades your teenager cell phone that you think is fine because, oh, I check it. No, they know more about the phone than you know about the phone. You have to know that the lives of our young people are being infiltrated by an epidemic of the lust of the eyes over and over and over and over. Why are they in their room with the door shut? Well, they just want their privacy. No, no. Think about this. Your own eyes. A second look. A second thought. And if we just look at the advertising, you can't go anywhere to check out even without 17 magazine and this magazine and this workout magazine and this fitness magazine shoving it in your eyes. And man sees what looks good to his human flesh and will look good in his sinful heart. And he starts to think on those things and he starts to desire those things. And the devil tempts with the lust of the eyes. Look at Eve in Genesis 3:6. The woman did what? Saw that the tree. What about the tree? Look a few words over. That it was delightful to the eyes. She likes how the tree looked, even though it was supposed to be off limits. So men, if you say, I look, but I can't touch, what does this word say? She just looked at it, thought it looked good, but it's off limits. He tried to do it to Jesus back in Matthew chapter 4. Matthew chapter 4, verse 8 and 9. It says, again, the devil took him, that is Jesus, to a very high mountain and showed him all the kingdoms of the world and all their glory. And he said to Jesus, he said to him, all these things I will give to you. They're in my domain right now. They're in my control right now. I will give them to you. But all you have to do, Jesus, is fall down at my feet and worship me. See all this glory. See all that you can have right now and not have to go through any of the stuff you know is coming. Look at all this. You can have it now. It's the lust of the eyes, Jesus. And Jesus rebuked him. Eve fell. Jesus didn't because Jesus is God. And what about us? Just go over one chapter to Matthew 5. Matthew 5 in the Sermon on the Mount. Jesus taught referring to this very thing. Matthew 5, 27 through 29. You have heard Jesus said that it was said you should not commit adultery. Good, we all got it. Noted. Check. Verse 28. But I say to you that everyone who looks at a woman with lust for her has already committed adultery. Oh, wait, that's a problem for every single human being. He says because you've committed adultery with her in your heart, and that's where the sin comes from, and that's where the idol factory is in here, in your heart. And he goes on to say, if your right eye sees, that lust of the eyes, if it sees and it makes you stumble, rip it out. Go get a pickle fork from the drawer, look at the back by the knives, find a pickle fork, and rip your eyeball out, he said. Does he really mean to gouge your eye out? No. He's making a point of hyperbole that is so graphic that you will take seriously what he's saying.
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10: You know, Ronald Reagan believed self-government required something that government could never replace, responsibility in the hands of the people. In his 1981 inaugural address, Reagan warned against the idea that America had become too complicated to be governed by its citizens. Reagan asked, "If no one among us is capable of governing himself, then who among us has the capacity to govern someone else?" For Reagan, limited government was not about having no government. It was about remembering where responsibility begins, with individuals, families, communities, and the people themselves. Because when government assumes every responsibility, citizens gradually surrender their own. Self-government asks more of us than dependence ever will. And freedom requires a people willing to govern themselves before asking government to do it for the group.
11: With SRN News, I'm Michael Harrington in Washington. Police in England have arrested five men today near an airbase used by the U.S. during the war in Iran. They are preparing a terrorist attack. The police say the men were initially arrested under the Explosives Act. Police got a call about three suspicious vehicles near RAF Fairford. Men were arrested in the Welford area. A 400-meter cordon is in place. 85 homes have been evacuated. Bomb squad people are on site to defuse what might be there. The European Union says it's ready to defend a 120 million euro fine issued to social media platform X. This comes after the U.S. government supported Elon Musk's legal effort to dismiss the case. The EU fined X for breaching digital regulations, marking the first penalty under the bloc's rules. This is SRN News.
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16: Verse 60 and 61 call this marker the confusion. But his mother answered, "No, he shall be called John." And they, a pen, said to her, "Well, none of your relatives are called by this name." They pushed back a little bit. That Zechariah and Elizabeth aren't confused about anything. They're determined.
15: Well, hello and welcome to today's edition of the Grace to Live radio broadcast with Keith Crosby, lead pastor of Hillside Church here in San Jose, California. We are so delighted that you've joined us today for the broadcast. And as always, we would encourage you to follow along with us in your Bibles if you can. On today's edition of Grace to Live, Pastor Keith continues taking us through the Gospel of Luke. So if you have your Bibles, please turn with us today to the Gospel of Luke, chapter 1. And now here's Pastor Keith with today's study.
16: The word say or said is like a pen. And so these are two different words with two very different senses. One is like you say, okay, you know, hey, park the car over here and buy the groceries over there. Apokrinomai is something different. It's usually a reverbal reaction. It's sometimes a reaction in opposition to an idea. And so we have this response. She speaks out. She draws a line in the sand. She makes a big deal, and the strength of her reaction is kind of startling. Verse 60 and 61 call this marker the confusion. But his mother answered, "No, he shall be called John." And they, a pen, said to her, "Well, none of your relatives are called by this name." They pushed back a little bit. That Zechariah and Elizabeth aren't confused about anything. They're determined. The neighborhood is bewildered. This is a departure. And they said to her, this is counter-corrective here, you know, this is highly unusual. There's no one in your family by that name. And she says, "No, he shall be called John." They protest. They're confused. They're befuddled. It doesn't make sense. I mean, imagine going to a baby dedication here, and, you know, they're standing here, and the pastor goes, and the name is because I've been given the name or something. And the mother just, "No, that's not going to be the name." I mean, that would be unusual. It wouldn't be too unusual, maybe. But at a circumcision, at a religious rite like that, it would be huge, huge. And much worse. And so eventually they turn to Zechariah. You know, he can't speak. And maybe he can't even hear. I mentioned it before earlier, the word about being silent can also mean being deaf. So there's this little tug of war going on between mama and the crowd here. Elizabeth, a woman in first century AD Judaism, would not normally be so forceful. So they turn to him because he is the father. Indications are, if you look at the text, he's not completely aware of what's going on. And that's why people also, commentators, some anyway, think he was deaf and mute. So we come to navigational marker number 4, the confirmation, verses 62 and 63. And here's the clue. And they made signs to the Father. And they made signs to his Father. They were like, why would they do that if he could hear? So they were like trying to get his attention, inquiring what he wanted him to be called. And he asked for a writing tablet and wrote, his name is John. And it says here, they all wondered. When you follow the flow of the discourse, indications are that Zechariah might have been deaf. They made signs to the Father. This is later amplified by their reaction to his answer, because they're stunned that he has anything resembling the same answer. You know, I think of God's discipline to Zechariah, as unique and merciful as it was. Again, we talked about Zechariah being doubtful despite all of his training. Despite all of his training, he was unprepared to believe his God. He was doubtful. And so God disciplined him. You would be speechless until these things take place. If he was deaf, can you imagine what that would have been like? And I don't want to get too much into speculation, but if they're making signs to get his attention, it's because he's probably not hearing. So think about 9 months unable to speak. You can't converse with somebody, and he's not typing on a keyboard so he can do it quickly. They've got to get a board with wax on it, and he has to write on it, and he can't write much for 9 months. If he's deaf and dumb, imagine that, all that time, all that self-examination, all that regret, because he chose not to believe God. And here is his second chance. And he's going to seize the opportunity. I want you to understand how God is working the lives of these two aged believers, but he's also working the lives of all their neighbors and the people all around them. If this is revelation, and it is, if this is prophecy fulfilled, and it is, there, if you've ever surfed or ever gone to the beach or swum in the ocean, I learned to swim in the ocean. I surfed. You know, a wave will start, and if you watch closely, you can see it off in the distance. And it begins to roll, it begins to gain speed, and it begins to get taller, it begins to get bigger. It gains momentum, and it crests, and then it breaks. That's what's going to happen here. You're going to have this almost prophetic tsunami crest and break upon all these people. They gesture at him as if he can't hear, and he gets a writing tablet, and he says, his name is John. And it says here, they all wondered. They all wondered. The reaction of the crowd outside the temple had been similar. They wondered, same word, what was going on there. Thaumazo is the verb in the Greek. They were waiting for Zechariah, and they were wondering at his delay in the temple. And here, she says his name is John. They make gestures to him. He comes over, and he says his name is John. And it says they wondered. And that word thaumazo is kind of like a stunned stare. It's like a stare and disbelief. It's like shock. It speaks to a startled gaze, stunned disbelief almost. Their eyes are fixed on this couple, and they're like, what is going on here? If they only knew. Well, they're about to find out, because this wave is about to break. Things are about to heat up. Pick your analogy. And they would be, in their own way, a people prepared, which brings us to the culmination, verses 64 to 66. So he writes, his name is John, and then bang, what happens? 64, and immediately his mouth was opened and his tongue loosed, and he spoke, blessing God. Can you imagine what those people thought? Can you imagine? And I want to go back and kind of dissect the passage here. His mouth was open. That's the passive voice. Somebody else opened his mouth. guess who? It'll later say the Holy Spirit came upon him. And his tongue loosed. And again, the grammatical structure, passive voice. His mouth was opened by God, and his tongue was loosed. And then it says he spoke, and it's in the imperfect tense. Which means this, he kept speaking. He spoke and he kept speaking. He wouldn't shut up. And what's he doing? He's blessing God. He's doubtless now. He's prepared. If you're him, here's your chance. Empowered and impelled by the Holy Spirit, which will show up later in our passage, our discussion. Now, don't miss something here. This is a fulfillment of prophecy, right? This is an amazing thing. God is causing all things to work together for good, multitasking, bringing these people in, creating this situation, loosing his tongue. It's a fulfillment of prophecy. Luke 1:20, and behold, you will be silent and unable to speak until the day that these things take place, and that day had come. And immediately, at his obedience, his name is John. And immediately his mouth was opened and his tongue loosed and he spoke and he was blessing God. Good for you, Zechariah. Good for you. He blesses God. He praises God. He does it out loud. He does it profusely. He does it nonstop. And not to jump the gun to next week's sermon, what does a man say after 9 months of being mute? What are you going to say? Get rid of this plate. I don't want to write on it anymore. What are you going to say? Well, we see that later on in Luke 1:67 to 72. It says this. So these things are going on at the same time. It's not strictly chronological. And his father, Zechariah, whose father? The baby's father. Who's the baby? The promised forerunner of the Messiah, John the Baptist. And his father, Zechariah, was filled with the Holy Spirit. And prophesied, saying, verse 68, blessed be the Lord God of Israel, for because he has visited and redeemed his people. He's talking past tense. God is there. God is present among them. And has raised up a horn of salvation for us in the house of his servant David, as he spoke by the mouth of his holy prophets from of old. Messiah is coming, the heir to the throne of David. Blessed be the God and Father of our Lord Jesus Christ. Verse 71, that we should be saved from our enemies and from the hand of all who hate us, to show mercy, the mercy promised to our fathers, and to remember his holy covenant. His lips were loosed, his mouth is opened, and it's Katie bar the door. He is prophesying. And you've got to remember the historical context here. These 9 months, there has been no word from God. There has been prophetic silence for 400 years. And then there's the incident at the temple. You know, unbeknownst to them, of the incident with Mary, where the angel talks to her, and now this, and you got to know, the people wondered. This prophetic wave has crested and broken. Messiah is coming and has something to do with this boy that has just been born. And so the neighbors go from confusion to fright. Verse 65, and fear, phobos, phobia is the Greek. Fear came on all their neighbors. And all these things were talked about through all the hill country of Judea. And all who heard them laid them up in their hearts. Does that sound familiar? And Mary treasured these things in her hearts. These people, they're storing this up. Saying, what then will this child be? And it goes on to say, for the hand of the Lord is with him. They were terrified. Fear came over them when they heard the word of God after 400 years, so far as they know, of prophetic silence. They knew they had witnessed something They knew that the power of God was on display. They knew their sin. They knew Messiah would come. They were now a people prepared, much like the shepherds at Jesus' birth, right? They went and told everybody what they heard. They told the whole hill country of Judea. These people, the word spread. And again, it parallels, I love this, and all who heard them laid them up in their hearts. A people prepared. This is what you have. Before John the Baptist preaches his first sermon, before the shepherds, this little guy at his circumcision is already on the job. God is working through his birth to prepare a people, just like it said. You know they're going to be, these people are going to be watching this child grow up, and they're just going to be keeping their eyes on him. And then, boom, he's going to show up dressed like Elijah, talking like Elijah. You know, brood of vipers, who told you to flee from the wrath to come? He's there. And this is what the angel had prophesied. He will turn many of the children of Israel to the Lord their God. He will go before him, the Messiah, in the spirit and power of Elijah, to turn the hearts of the fathers to the children and the disobedient to the wisdom of the just, to make ready for the Lord a people prepared. To make ready for the Lord a people prepared. God has used John's birth to cast out all doubt and Zechariah and certainly Elizabeth. Not that there was any with her after she heard. He's prepared them. He's making them a people prepared to raise, to nurture, to parent the forerunner of the Messiah. And all their friends and neighbors and the residents of the hill country of Judea, after suffering shock and awe, are, to one extent or the other, likely ready, willing, and able to see what now, what next. And fear came on all their neighbors. And all these things were talked about through the hill country of Judea. And all who heard them laid them up in their hearts. What then will this child be? For the hand of the Lord is with him. What's this all about? It's all about prophecy. It's all about a promise-keeping, promise-making, promise-keeping God who will accomplish his will despite our faults and foibles like Zechariah or Thomas or Jacob. This is about a loving God who will work with all kinds of people. And while he is a constant, unchanging God, he does know our frames are but dust. And so when this person messes up, he deals with them one way. When this person messes up, he deals with them another. But he disciplines those he loves as a father does his dear children according to the need of the moment and what they've done and how they are. Some have to learn the hard way, but God always treats them and us, you and me, them there, us here and now, better than we deserve, which brings us to Marker 6. Marker 6 isn't in the text. We go back to doubting Thomas. That's why I said there are five or six markers. Call this the coming confidence or the confidence or the doubtlessness. And it's, again, John 20, 24 to 28. Now, Thomas, one of the 12, called the twin, was not with them when Jesus came. So the other disciples told him, "We have seen the Lord." Why would they lie, Thomas? But he said to them, "Unless I see his hands, in his hands, the mark of the nails, and place my finger in the mark of the nails, and place my hand into his side." Do you really want to do that, Thomas? Do you really want to say that? "I will never believe." 8 days later, his disciples were inside again, and Thomas was with them, and the doors were locked. Jesus came and stood among them and said, "Peace be with you," his normal greeting. Can you imagine that? And then he says to Thomas, "Put your finger here and see my hands. Put out your hand and place it in my side. Do not disbelieve, but believe." I think of the stare he must have given Peter when Peter says, "Well, these people will betray you, but I will die for you." And he says, "Will you die for me, Peter?" Before the cock crows three times. Sometimes people have to learn the hard way. Thomas does here. Thomas answered him, my Lord and my God. Jesus said to him, have you believed because you have seen me? Blessed are those who have not seen and yet have believed. Now that happened after Zechariah's sin, but there's a lot similar there. And doubting Thomas here is transformed into doubtless Thomas. He submits to worshiping God in the flesh, the resurrected Christ, acknowledging his deity, my Lord and my God. What a transformation. He goes from unprepared to prepared to serve at whatever the cost, and it eventually cost him his life. Doubtful Zechariah is transformed into doubtless Zechariah. God treats each man individually. One is struck deaf and dumb, or just dumb or mute. The other is just stared down lovingly by the resurrected Christ. And immediately his mouth was opened, fulfilled prophecy. Now, you ever wonder why he treated one way and the other the next? Well, just think about it. Thomas has seen his Savior beaten and humiliated and crucified. And so that's a lot. Maybe a little trauma there. It's unbelievable that he could have risen based on what he saw. And so he treats him differently. Zechariah, on the other hand, Zechariah is in the temple. He's at the altar of incense. An angel appears to him and tells him all this stuff. And he doubts anyway. And so God treats us differently, thankfully. God put them to work. He restored them. He forgave them. And after they got it, in a manner of speaking, they were prepared to do whatever he called them to do. Maybe like some of you here and now, maybe not like some of you here and now. Let's talk a little bit about application. Where do you fit into all this? Are you Thomas and Zechariah beforehand, needing to learn the hard way? Doubtful but religious, where are you? Unprepared to fully trust in Christ? Or are you now doubtless Thomas and doubtless Zechariah, afterwards, ready to believe, ready to serve, confronted by your sin, knowing your need before a holy God, and only too happy to serve him, to go and do whatever he asks you to go wherever he would have you go? Who are you? Who are you? Why are you here? These are things we need to dwell on. Are you all in or half in? And what did Jesus say in John 20, 28? Blessed are those who have not seen and yet have believed. Because we have this revelation made more sure. We have the 66 books of the closed canon. We have more revelation than all these people we're reading about put together. Beyond the revelation of an angel appearing before us, we have the record. We have the knowledge. And all too often, we do less with more. You think of Joseph, thrown in a hole in Egyptian slavery, no Bible, no Sunday school class, no equipping classes. He did less, more with less, right? So I want you to think about that. I want you to think about Zechariah. I want you to think about Thomas. I want you to think about you. Blessed are those who have not seen and yet have believed.

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And if you'd like more information on Pastor Keith or Hillside Church, here's how you can connect with us. 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Also, I'd like to remind you that Pastor Keith and the staff here at Hillside always look forward to hearing from you. 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Well, we hope that you'll join us again next time for Grace to Live. But until then, I'm your host, Kevin Reeves. And on behalf of Pastor Keith and everyone here at Hillside Church, it is our prayer that the Lord will richly bless you. And thanks for listening.

0: America is in trouble. We've drifted from our Judeo-Christian roots toward a secular, even socialist worldview, especially in our schools. The result? 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
6: What we're doing here, much like you saw in that video, really, really matters. What we're doing here isn't simply just a routine ritual where we show up every Sunday and we kind of hear something and get encouraged. But I believe, I trust, because of the significance of the Bay Area and the significance of the technology, the thought leadership that's happening here, your presence here divinely matters.

this morning. So I'm reading from the New King James Version, Acts chapter 8, verse 4 to 8. Here is the reading of God's word. Therefore, those who were scattered went everywhere preaching the word. Then Philip went down to the city of Samaria and preached Christ to them. And the multitudes with one accord heeded the things spoken by Philip, hearing and seeing the miracles which he did. For unclean spirits, crying with a loud voice, came out of many who were possessed, and many who were paralyzed and lame were healed. And hear this now, verse 8, and there was great joy in that city. Amen. This is the reading of God's word. Hey, let me pray for us before we begin. Heavenly Father, I pray, Lord Jesus, this morning that there would be a miraculous disappearing act, that upon this place, this platform and stage, Lord, that I would decrease and disappear so that Christ may appear and that Christ would amaze us all through the proclamation of your word. Jesus, I pray this morning that by the power of your Holy Spirit, we would hear more than the pages and reading of scripture, but that we would see, taste, savor Christ in a deep and new and refreshing way, so that those who have entered into this place weak would go forth strong. Those who come into this house hopeless, Lord Jesus, would leave helped, healed, and full of hope, Lord Jesus. And those who are uncertain about joy in Jesus, Lord, that we would, because we sat under your word, not above it, because we tasted Christ through it, Lord Jesus, we would leave from here empowered by nothing less than the joy of Jesus Christ. But for that to happen, we need you, Jesus. We need you this morning to preach a better sermon than I could ever preach. And so would you do so here and now as we sit under your word for a moment. In Jesus' mighty name we pray. Amen and amen. About a year and a half ago, I'm in Niles downtown. There's a farmer's market there every Saturday morning. Praise God for that. If you've never been, please go. It's great. I'm standing in line and two things happen. The first thing that happens is I get the privilege of meeting one of our council people here in the city of Fremont. And she just befriends me. She loves on me. And then she decides to mentor me for the next season, which opens all these doors and opportunities that culminate into my stepping in as the next executive director for such a historic network like CityServe. If y'all don't know, about 45 years ago, a pastor who's still in the community named Sherman Williams, who planted Fremont Community Church, decided to gather as many pastors as he could at that time to start a network called CityServe. And this network was devoted to prayer, encouragement, support, and collaboration. And through their efforts of networking together, they also decided to kind of work together to create opportunities to serve the city. And that's where about 20 years ago, they created what's called Compassion Network. And y'all have done great work with Compassion Network. Hearty Harvest is one of our flagship programs. And I believe that y'all have done that last year. And so thank you for serving in that way. But the second thing that happened at that Niles Farmers Market was that I met a young man by the name of Manish. Manish is a first-generation young Indian American. He just moved to America a year prior to work at Big Tech. This is a young man from Hyderabad who had been praying in his own ways and dreaming of living in the very two words that define your church, Bay Area. I don't know if you knew this. There are millions of people across the world today dreaming that they would sit in your seat right here this morning. Y'all know that? I'm sitting a couple months ago with a man named Fernando, first generation Mexican. He's studied his whole life using whatever he could to be an expert in software engineering. And he has the privilege some years ago to get a job at the biggest company in the world right here in our backyard at NVIDIA. I'm meeting with him in this sort of monument of human technology and success. And this young man is confessing to me how he feels joyless. This is a man who has worked his entire life dreaming about working at a place like NVIDIA. And we're sitting in the halls of NVIDIA talking about how joyless, how meaningless, how powerless his life feels. And yet we're surrounded by all the prosperity that NVIDIA is. This is the reality of what the Bay Area is. This is the reality of where you live, work, study, and play right here. And so what we're doing here, much like you saw in that video, really, really matters. What we're doing here isn't simply just a routine ritual where we show up every Sunday and we kind of hear something and get encouraged. But I believe, I trust, because of the significance of the Bay Area and

0: the significance of the technology, the thought leadership that's happening here, your presence here divinely matters. Every single one of you matters to this region, to the Bay Area. Or to say it another way, the Bay Area desperately needs every single one of you. If y'all younger here in the front two rows, God bless you, especially you. God needs you to step up and step into the next step of obedience in the direction of reaching the Bay Area. And this morning, the way that I believe God wants us to do so is to champion joy. Do you guys know that God, as much as He is a God of love and truth, justice and equity, that He is a God of joy? Do you know that over 300 times in Scripture, God does not politely ask, but He invokes, He imperativizes, if I can make up words on my own right here. He commands us to have joy in Him, to rejoice in the Lord. He does not take joy lightly. God is a God of joy. He loves joy. He's an addict to joy. He is obsessed with joy. And I love how some people have said it, that when God experiences joy, guess who experiences ultimate joy? You and me, because you were created out of the overflow of His hope and desire and commitment for joy. I love how one pastor put it, John Piper says it like this in a book called Desiring God: the pursuit of joy in God is not optional. It is not an extra that a person might grow into after he comes to faith. It is not simply a way to enhance your work with the Lord. Until your heart has hit upon this pursuit, your faith cannot please God. It is not saving faith. To say it another way, Piper is saying, a joyless Christian, that's an oxymoron. Because Christ is, in fact, Hebrews tells us, isn't it, for the joy set before Him, Christ endured the cross. You are purchased and bought by the blood of Christ, spilt out of joy. And so a joyless Christian cannot exist. You must have joy. And as it pertains to this text, there leaves a question in my heart, because especially in verse 8, where Luke writes, and there was great joy in that city. Knowing the God that I know in the Bible and seeing how much He loves joy, the question that remains for me is, how does that happen? How does what happened in the city of Samaria, where there was much joy, how does that happen here in this city? Because I live in this city, and if there's great joy in this city, guess what happens in my life? Guess what happens in our marriages, in our families, in our work? We get a lot of joy. So the fact that there is much joy in the city shouldn't be an abstract, ethereal goal, but it's actually an ambition, perhaps, a pursuit, at minimum a question we ought to ask to consider, how does that happen here in Fremont? Because if Fremont has much joy, there will be much joy in this house, in your marriage, in your personal heart, right? So let's ask the question, how does this kind of joy happen? And let's do so by going back to the text, verse 4. Therefore, those who were scattered went everywhere preaching the word. Some of y'all have read the word before, and y'all know that this is in the neighborhood of a very seemingly catastrophic event in the history of the church, where a man by the name of Saul begins to double down on his hatred of the movement called Christianity, and he persecutes the church, imprisoning and even co-signing the stoning and the public execution of followers of Jesus. And as a result, the church scatters. What I love about this is this. What you initially see as a detriment to the mission of God actually becomes the means by which God will fulfill His very own mission. There's a philosopher and scholar by the name of Christopher Wright. He says it like this. It's not so much that God has a mission for His church, rather that God has a church for His mission. You don't understand the difference? That the primacy of God's purposes aren't centered simply on the establishment of a church, rather the establishment of a church is really the fulfillment of His mission. You see, God, okay, here we go. This is a little deep, but here we go, okay? I trust y'all can do this. Even metaphysically, like, God is missional. Y'all know that? The Father exists to send the Son. and the Son exists to pour out the Spirit, and the Spirit exists to point back to the Son and give glory to the Father. Within the Godhead, like epistemologically, God literally is mission. He's missional. And therefore, the way that he goes about creating things, the way that he goes about doing things carries mission. You see that in Genesis 1. Go forth and be fruitful and multiply. He does not say, go forth, exist, decay, plateau, just be. Right? He is a God of mission. And therefore, he loves his mission so much because he loves himself so much as he ought that he establishes a church to be the means by which that mission is fulfilled. And here we have folk like Saul who hate that mission. Now, there's some people here in this city. There's people here in our culture like Saul, because I think Saul is less of a person and more of a system and a philosophy. There are folk like Saul who also hate that mission. Amen? Right? They don't really like that mission because that mission means I got to give up my mission and my money and my mandates and my design to submit to his majesty. And so some people around our town, they don't really like that. And Saul happens to be the first century iteration of that. He's an epitome of a system that does not necessarily enjoy the mission of God. And therefore, he persecutes that mission by persecuting the people whom this mission is to be fulfilled through. And therefore, those whom this mission embodies itself within scatter. But what do they do when they scatter? Verse 4 says, they don't, okay, it doesn't say those who scatter went everywhere and hid silently. But it says, those who were scattered went everywhere preaching the word. Y'all know some Greek preaching that's in the aorist. That means it continues to happen. They kept on going. You couldn't stop them from preaching the word because they did not, as we see earlier in Acts chapter 1, they didn't have a spirit of timidity, but they had a spirit of power. Things like ravaging the church, things like persecution did not scare them. Systems like Saul did not thwart them, did not truncate their momentum and their missional activity and engagement, but it, in fact, fueled them to preach the word all the more. And so they preach the word. As a side parenthetical point, may I just observe? It is not often, and this is my kind of opinion as a pastor in a couple of different cities across the United States, I will say I have not often found that irreligion is the detriment to the church. If I find in a city drug abuse, drug addiction, high rates of divorce, all these things, abuse, these things don't often thwart the church. But what I find often thwarting the church are systems, right, that try to replace the mission of God and the people of God with something that seems more virtuous. In the Bay Area, it goes by different terms like mindfulness, tolerance, relativism, and these kind of systems I have found to be more detrimental. But in fact, it's where there is a lot of irreligion, drug abuse, addiction, things like this, that I see the church actually thrive. And therefore, where we find more systems, this is maybe just a side parenthetical pastoral point, I see more concern for the limiting or the dumbing down of the mission of God. You take that as you will. Because Saul, again, he's not just a person. He represents a system that chose righteousness and rules over relationship and repentance. And therefore, what is not, religiosity, therefore, it's not just unfavorable. It can be dangerous, is what I see. Okay, moving forward. So the church scatters. But what initially looks like a detriment to the mission of God actually begins to fulfill the mission, because now this entire region has precisely what God needs to carry out his mission. See, Jesus, before ascending in Matthew chapter 28, gave a great commission to go forth and make disciples of all nations, right? And then he specifies that in Acts chapter 1. He says, go forth into Jerusalem and Judea and into Samaria and all the region, even unto the ends of the world, to make disciples in my name. And so it initially looks like something that's going to thwart this mission actually is a stepping stone towards fulfilling it, because people are now going everywhere preaching the word. And then verse 5, then Philip went down to the city of Samaria and preached Christ to them. Why is that significant? Because again, we are told in Acts chapter 1, that's exactly what Jesus told them to do. To go forth, make disciples of all nations, beginning in Jerusalem and Judea. And Philip going on to Samaria means what? It means the first two components of that mission are being fulfilled. And so God sees it fit to now take it to the next third level, the third context, Samaria, which means we're one step away from to the ends of the world, right? So you're seeing the scattering and the persecution, the suppressing seemingly of the gospel, actually being used by God sovereignly to get the gospel into more places, to get the mission further fulfilled. And Philip goes to Samaria, and what does he do? He preaches Christ. Amen? In a different translation, it says he proclaims Christ. Notice verse 4. Everyone, these others, those who were scattered, they went around preaching the word. But what does Philip do in Samaria? He preaches Christ. Now, y'all remember this very famous story in John chapter 4. Jesus meets a Samaritan woman at the well. Y'all remember that story? Right? See, there's a woman who knew the Bible, did she not? She knew certain versions and understandings of Scripture. So much so, she knew the difference of this mountain versus that mountain. She was maybe what we call spiritual. She had an awareness of the Bible. In fact, she was in many ways such a spiritual and sort of investigative person. She even said at the end of that dialogue, before Jesus sort of blows the doors open, she says, when the Messiah appears, he will reveal all things. You guys remember that story? Meaning she has faith, not only knowledge, she has some faith in a messianic figure who's going to solve all the things. And so what does Philip need to do when he gets to the city of Samaria? He don't need to talk about spirituality. He doesn't need to talk necessarily about the word. But he needs to specify what they understand spiritually around the person of Jesus Christ. You understand that? We live in a very spiritual place. In fact, your city, the city of Fremont, 60% ethnically Indian, but I would say worldview-wise, that's 60% of our city coming from something like a Hindu worldview perspective. Meaning there's a spirituality there. If you drive all around town, you see spirituality everywhere. There, you have conversations at Raley's. You can have a spiritual conversation. There are many, many people here who are quite spiritual. But what these folk need, as much as the city of Samaria needed, wasn't something about the Bible necessarily, but it needed something more explicit. Everyone needs the word, but they need the word in the word, if I were to echo John chapter 1. They need Christ in the word. And so what Philip does in this city isn't simply give information about the Bible, but invitation onto Christ. You see that? And that makes all the difference. Something astonishing begins to happen. Because we see in verse 6, and the multitudes with one accord heeded the things spoken by Philip, hearing and seeing the miracles which he did. Suddenly there was a power, in other words, that came about them. Suddenly there was something transformative that began to happen. Not only were they hearing about the word, but they're seeing the power of the word, that is the person of Jesus Christ, manifesting through actual healing. And we see it in verse 7 too. In other words, there's something more than just information being disseminated. There's transformation actually being displayed. Power. And may I also just note, I love how it says, especially in the New King James, with one accord, everyone received the good news of Jesus, not just informationally, but transformationally in one accord. This is a sermon for another day, but to get one accord in our hermetic divided society and city, in a scattered city, requires things like networks, right? It's why CityServe exists, so that what Philip, by the power of the Holy Spirit, did in the city of Samaria can happen yet again, even in the city of Fremont, a city like Fremont. And that's the importance of networks. It's the importance of Uber networks and micro networks. TBC is a larger network that y'all are a part of. CityServe is just a local iteration of that. So just a side little point there. When Philip again, proclaims Christ, makes Christ known through Scripture, it changes all the things. People began to experience transformation, and verse 7 describes for us that kind of transformation. For unclean spirits, crying with a loud voice, came out of many who were possessed, and many who were paralyzed and lame were healed. The language there is essentially suggesting that there is actual evidence that people's lives are changing. It isn't simply an illumination of the mind, but it is a transformation of the life. Because Christ alone is the way, the truth, and the life. But Christ alone, because He is the way, the truth, and the life, makes all things possible. Let me illustrate it like this. There was a pastor who was counseling a couple who were pretty much on their last leg. They had gone through all sorts of counseling before. They just could not reconcile whatever differences they had, and they were on the brink of divorce. But they were both professing Christians. And so this pastor sat them down in one sort of Hail Mary final counseling session. And after just bickering and arguing for the entire duration, he finally sort of takes a pause and says, "All right, talking to the guy, you're Christian, right?" "Yes." To the wife, "You're Christian, right?" "Yes." "Okay. The premise of your life is built, or is not the premise of your life built upon a resurrection? That a man died, that Jesus died and was buried and placed in the grave for 3 days, so it was certain, final, and it was co-signed. He died, and then he rose again. That's the premise of your faith as a Christian. And you, wife, okay, the premise of your life is that Jesus died, was dead, and people don't just sort of halfway die, they're dead, and he came back to life. And you're telling me that this difference and divide is unbridgeable. There is a bridge here between husband and wife that is greater than the cosmic chiasm that exists between sinner and God. Is that what you're saying here?" See, because Jesus is the way, the truth, and the life, because the tomb is empty, anything is possible, right? Complete transformation occurs and can happen. But I have found too many powerless Christians attending powerless churches who no longer believe that. They no longer believe in the powerful transformation of the gospel, that Jesus was dead and then he rose again. And that's a reality. And so, if you want evidence of this, if you've ever looked in the mirror and thought, "I'll never change." You never looked at a spouse or a child and thought, "Nothing will ever change." You looked at a job or a city or a circumstance or a situation, you thought, "That'll never change." That is the furthest thing from the resurrected Christ possible, right? What you're seeing here in verse 7 is a small glimpse of the reality of the gospel. You think it's crazy that diseases are cured, that demons are cast out? Look at the empty tomb. That's the foundation of our gospel. And therefore, what you're seeing is actually a 2.0 of that, not something greater than that. When Christ, in and through the preached word, is proclaimed, everything changes. Actual transformation begins to happen, and it culminates in verse 8. "And there was great joy in that city." That needs to matter to us.
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6: You know, Ronald Reagan believed self-government required something that government could never replace, responsibility in the hands of the people. In his 1981 inaugural address, Reagan warned against the idea that America had become too complicated to be governed by its citizens. Reagan asked, "If no one among us is capable of governing himself, then who among us has the capacity to govern someone else?" For Reagan, limited government was not about having no government. It was about remembering where responsibility begins, with individuals, families, communities, and the people themselves. Because when government assumes every responsibility, citizens gradually surrender their own. Self-government asks more of us than dependence ever will. And freedom requires a people willing to govern themselves before asking government to do it for them.
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10: With SRN News, I'm Michael Harrington in Washington. UK police have apparently prevented an act of terror. They've arrested five men near an airbase used by the U.S. during the war on Iran. Those men are suspected of preparing a terrorist act, probably with explosives. They were actually arrested under the Explosives Act. A 400-meter cordon is in place around the village. 85 houses have been evacuated. A bus carrying tourists from the Philippines veered off a highway west of Munich this morning and overturned, killing at least two people. The German news agency DPA reported that at least eight others were injured. The accident happened about 6 a.m. local time near Buschlau. The investigators are looking at the cause of the crash, but they're not sure what it was. The bus was traveling from Zurich in Switzerland on down to Milan in Italy. This is SRN News.
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11: Welcome to Living on the Rock Radio with Pastor Israel Labson. Here you will hear teaching that will challenge you to a deeper walk with Jesus. Whatever place you are in your understanding of God's plan for your life, you will grow closer by listening. No shame, no guilt, and no condemnation. But you will be challenged to a closer walk with God. Now, here's Pastor Israel with today's teaching.
14: What does it mean to serve God? How do we know we are serving God the right way? Now, you might have been in church forever, and you might have heard sermons after sermons about the importance of serving God. My goal this morning is not to go back and rehash those things. My goal this morning is just to focus us on what it really means to serve God, not from our own perspective, not from our own way, but from God's point of view. We're going to have to answer some of these questions because, you know, it's central to our walk of faith. Wouldn't you agree? If you're a Christian, this is not a maybe I'll go serve the Lord or maybe not. This is part and parcel of our confession of faith. And we do serve the Lord. So I chose Paul's letter, of all places, Romans. His letter to the Christians in Rome to anchor our understanding of what it means to serve God. Let me give you some general context. This letter was written by Paul, Romans, the letter to the Romans, to all Christians at Rome, which indicates there's a diversity of Christians in Rome, not just Jews, not just Gentiles, not just one particular group of people, but he was addressing the entirety of the body of Christ in Rome. And with diversity like that comes real conflicts. Amen. And so among the deeper aspects, the deeper theological treatise that is Romans, this letter was written to address the issue of how all Christians should focus on the significance of who they are serving and for what purpose. So that's an important thing. You know, churches has to be diverse, but people in the church have to be focused on the central thing that binds us together. And that is to serve Jesus and the cause of Jesus. Very important. There are some key foundational points about serving God's way. And if you're taking notes, please take notes. These sermons, you know, I labor to make sure that I preach it clearly because this matters, okay? Now, the gospel is what we call the good news of Jesus' incarnation, his virgin birth, his sinless life, his death on the cross, his burial, and his resurrection that dealt with our sin once and for all, that we might receive forgiveness, reconciliation, restoration with God that leads to eternal life. Every Christian not only must believe that, must receive that, must live out their lives on the gospel. Now, service, serving God's way is focused and based on the gospel and its effect in our lives. Now, I'm going to say something that maybe people will have a problem with or just not understand. All of Christian service is based on the advancement of the gospel. Nothing more, nothing less. So if you are and I am serving God, it is because of the gospel that I received, that I believe, that I stand on and navigate my life from. Service is both the proof and the motivation that we are followers of Jesus because of what the gospel has achieved and is achieving in us. Serving or service is both critical and consequential to our understanding of the gospel and how it impacts our lives and how it impacts other people's lives. You know what Paul called himself? He called himself a servant. But we think that, hey, you know, that's a common word. No, the word in the Bible for servant is the word doulos, which means slave. Okay, and now when we hear the word slave, oh, all kinds of bad things come to mind. You know, we think about cruelty and unfairness and being this or that. But the word used in the Bible for the word servant or serving means that we are indeed not belonging to ourselves. It simply means that we belong to Jesus and we do not have that much choice when it comes to responding to Him. And so serving Jesus and serving His cause is part of our confession as Christians. Should never be any kind of doubt about that. And I know we understand that, and I know we've heard that many, many times. But I want to be able to make sure that we articulate this from the point of view of the New Testament. Because there will be a time, the Bible says, okay, I think it's in Matthew chapter 7 and verse 21 to 23, when there will be people who will be facing Jesus one day, all this time thinking that they were serving Jesus, and Jesus will say the following words. Let me just read them to you. Verse 21, Jesus says, "Not everyone who says to me, 'Lord, Lord,' will enter the kingdom of heaven, but the one who does." Now, every time there's an action thing that's going on, think about serving, okay? "But the one who does the will of my Father who is in heaven. On that day, many will say to me, 'Lord, Lord, did we not prophesy in your name? And cast out demons in your name, and do many things or many mighty works in your name.' And then I will declare to them, 'I never knew you. Depart from me, you workers of lawlessness.'" Those words may seem harsh, but the point of the matter is, cannot serve Jesus or the cause of Jesus if we don't know what it is about Jesus and we don't know the gospel. Sadly, there will be those who through their entirety of their lives will think that they have served the Lord and that somehow that earns them a way to the kingdom of God, but it just simply isn't true. You and I have not only to believe and accept and embrace and stand on the gospel, we serve the Lord on the basis of that commitment that we have to the gospel. So, let us take a look at how the New Testament develops this idea of serving God, God's way, how it requires that we know the gospel and that we know how it affects our lives and our walk and our dealings with the world. Now, a couple of points, 3 points this morning, as I always do. First of all, serving God's way is an act of worship through the gospel that is in us. I think I mentioned that enough. An act of spiritual worship through the gospel in us. Look at verse 8 again. "First, I thank my God through Jesus Christ for all of you because your faith is being reported all over the world." Now, verse 9 is critical. You may want to underline that if you have a Bible. Paul says, "God, whom I serve in my spirit in preaching the gospel of his Son, is my witness. How constantly I remember you in my prayers at all times. And I pray that now at last, by God's will, the way may be open for me to come to you." You know, just listen to the words of Paul. "God, whom I serve in my spirit." Now, it's possible to worship without serving. And I get to the meaning of that verse. It's possible to worship without serving. Is it possible to serve without worshiping? No. So when I ask, is it possible to worship without serving? Yes, but it's not possible to serve without worshiping. It's possible to serve without worshiping because we can do a great many things in the flesh. When I talk about the flesh, I'm talking about human nature. You know, the body and the soul. We can do a great many things. The entire band here would have played and sang And all that time, they didn't understand the gospel, including the one playing the bass, thinking that, hey, that's good. We can do a whole lot of things in the flesh, loved ones. But the true service comes from the wholeness of our being. Look at Paul. What Paul writes, he says, God whom I serve in my spirit, not my soul, not just my body, my spirit serves the Lord. It means his entire being, his whole being is given to the fact that he's worshiping God. And this is true because it is our spirit, the spirit that is made alive by Jesus when we accept him by faith, that's the one that communicates with the Holy Spirit and testifies that we are God's children. So when we worship in our spirit. Okay? I don't get moved simply by the song because, you know, it's a danger that my soul, who is a component of my flesh, may be moved because of the emotions of the song. But that's not the point of why we do this. It's because in our spirit, we're communicating to the Spirit of God, and the Spirit of God takes that worship to the very throne of God. That's what Paul was talking about. It's the one that's communing. Our spirit is the one that's communing with the Holy Spirit. That's why Paul could say, God, whom I serve in my spirit, is my witness. It's one singular verse, but it's so packed with the truth that when we are truly worshiping with all of our heart, so to speak, with our spirit, God testifies to it, okay? He testifies to it. And that's what Paul was saying. It's my witness that I'm serving you God's way. It means the Holy Spirit is recognizing, validating, and leading our service to God. It means it's part of our worship to serve, again, Jesus and the cause of Jesus. Our service is authenticated through prayer. You know, when Paul says, you know, I have prayed that I might be able to visit you, but I never had an opportunity, but now I never stopped praying, but now the way may be open for me to visit you. When Paul says, I'm praying for this, he's not just saying, Lord, you know, please give me a way and all of this. No, he's praying in the spirit. Okay? Because that's part of our prayer for service to God. We pray in the spirit. Now we have, you know, we can't spend a whole lot of time on what it means to pray in the spirit. That's another sermon. Another series of sermon, but suffice it to say that his prayer for service is driven and motivated by the Holy Spirit, authenticated by it, authenticated by the Spirit and validated by the Spirit. So praying in the Spirit is necessary for service. Ephesians 6:8 says, and pray in the Spirit on all occasions with all kinds of prayers and requests. And with this in mind, be alert and keep on praying for all the Lord's people. Underline all the words, the Lord's people, okay? I'll get back to that in a minute. It means that serving God is not just a good deed, okay? We need to warn ourselves that, you know, sometimes we think that our good works, our good actions, somehow is equivalent to us serving God, God's way. No, service is an act of worship. It is possible to serve the cause of Christ without worshiping Christ. So a lot of people, you know, I've been doing this for quite a while. I mean, there are those of us before we know better, that we're doing this all in the flesh. We're serving the cause of Jesus rather than serving Jesus first. That first and foremost. The gospel of Jesus is only served through our wholehearted worship of Jesus as our King. That's why we do not believe that we can be saved by our good works or our good deeds. The Bible says you cannot be saved because of the good things that you do. Because once we're saved, our good deeds will now be validated. Only then can the good deeds be validated once you are saved. Once the Holy Spirit has grabbed a hold of your spirit, grab a hold of your life and my life, that's the only time when our deeds will matter. Because salvation is by the grace of God alone, through faith in Christ alone. But because we receive and understand the gospel, we can now worship by serving the Lord. Look at these verses. We're all familiar with this. 2 Timothy 2:15. It says, do your best to present yourself to God as one approved. That is worship. Okay? So we present ourselves to God as one approved. That's an act of work, of worship. But look at the following words. It says, a worker. Now that's serving. Now let me read it again. Do your best to present yourself to God as one approved. That's worship. A worker, that's serving, who has no need to be ashamed, rightly handling the word of truth. We see that serving is an act of worship. Without the gospel driving the service, that service doesn't count. We know that because Ephesians 2, 8 and 9 says, for by grace you have been saved through faith. That's the gospel. And this is not your own doing. It is the gift of God, not a result of works. Service is not valid. So that no one may boast. In other words, service is the works produced and required only when we understand the gospel and are motivated by the gospel. However and whatever we serve, the motive and the goal is the advancement of the gospel in our life and in the lives of God's people. Whether you serve in some ministry here at church, okay? Serving the youth, serving the men's, women's, whatever it is that you want to worship or worship God through a service, the goal is the advancement of the gospel in our life and in the lives of other people. Service is a testimony of the impact of the gospel in our faith. So that's first and foremost. It's an act of spiritual worship. And we need to be assessing ourselves every time, you know, every time we come to worship the Lord here or serve the Lord. It's done because the gospel had an impact in your life, and that you can't help but to just stand on that gospel so that other people might see what they're missing as well. Number two, serving God's way accomplishes the Spirit's will for us through the gospel. The gospel for us. Okay? It's the Spirit's job. I don't want to use that. To make sure that His will through the gospel is accomplished for us. And look at verses 11 and 12. Very important verse. It says, I long to see you so that I may, Paul says, so that I may impart to you some spiritual gift to make you strong. That is, that you and I may be mutually encouraged by each other's faith. What does it tell us? It tells us that serving is not just to reach and help and minister to the lost people. That's not the ultimate goal of serving. It is not to go out there to the lost first. The primary goal of serving is for the mutual edification among God's people. Now, I wanna reiterate that, because that becomes, a sticking point for a lot of people. Oh, you know what? We gotta do more. We gotta have like 5 days of Door of Hope. We have to reach the lost. Now, I'm gonna make sure that I speak clearly about this matter. I'm not saying that the lost are not important. I'm not saying that non-believers are not, that we are not going to evangelize out there. I'm saying that New Testament biblical service is focused on Jesus first and His body. That's the whole point. The primary purpose of serving is so that we become, we serve the Lord together, and that we have mutual edification. Spiritual gift here that Paul wants to impart to the Roman Christians is not the spiritual gift that we know, you know, to help them serve. You know, he's not saying, you know, I got all of these gifts from the Holy Spirit that I want to share with you. He's not talking about that. He's not talking about the spiritual gifts from Romans 5 and Galatians, the Galatians things on the gift of the Holy Spirit. He's not talking about that. He's talking about his experiences. You know, he's saying to the Roman Christians, I've known what it's like to serve the Lord in the midst of hostility. And I want to let you know that I've been serving the Lord in the midst of all of these challenges. And I have learned a few things in serving the Lord. And what I've learned, I want to impart to you. Just the same as I know your faith, he says to the Roman Christians, your faith has been spreading around the entire empire, and it seems like your faith is magnificent, so I'm going to you so that I can impart what I've learned, my experiences, and also I could be edified by your faith. It's a mutual edification. That's the cornerstone, the main thing about serving in the body of Christ. This is Paul wanting to give them some spiritual blessings, some kind of a testimony to how he was blessed through all the ordeals and challenges that his faith in Christ had produced in him. And it appears that Paul wanted to be edified by those Christians too. And that's basically why we're here. That's basically what the church is for. So that there's mutual edification. You know, I've been a Christian for quite some time, and I've learned a few things about how to walk in faith. You know, I'm not trying to spoon feed you. You're going to have your own walk and commitment to the Lord. But you know, I've learned some things over the years. I might look 37, but that's not really the point. The point of the matter is, you know, if we're being led by the Spirit, all of us, He's been teaching us. Amen. I mean, the Spirit has been teaching you. Amen. To the problems that you have had, amen, and how God sustained you through all of those things. And that's what Paul was saying, you know, I know what it's like, you know, and I'm going to impart those things to you. So there's a fundamental point that I want to emphasize on that verse, because this verse tells us that serving God's way through the gospel must begin to impact the church first. That's why we meet every Sunday, and sometimes on Thursday, and sometimes on Friday, and sometimes, you know, whenever. Because this is it. This is where serving really begins. Serving involves imparting to each other spiritual pointers, spiritual helps for mutual strengthening and edification. Paul here was sharing his triumphs and how he handled challenges so he can serve with courage and confidence. And he needed the same from all the other believers. You know, he wasn't saying, you know, I'm the one here with the big call. I'm the one here with the capital A apostle here. I'm the big shot here. You therefore have to listen to me. He's not saying anything like that. He's saying, you know, you got a lot to teach me. I've heard about you. Now you got a lot to learn from me. But boy, you have a whole lot of things that you can edify me with. And he's saying, my triumphs are because of the Spirit's leading, and I'm going to share that with you. You know, in the parable of the coming reign of Christ in Matthew chapter 25, verses 35 to 46, this is a very important parable, okay? And I want you to bear with me, and I want you to read this as well as we look at the importance of serving happening inside the body of Christ first. Look at this. This is verses 35 to 46 of Matthew 25. He says, for this is Jesus speaking this in the parable. For I was hungry and you gave me something to eat. I was thirsty, you gave me something to drink. I was a stranger and you invited me in. I needed clothes and you clothed me. I was sick and you looked after me. I was in prison and you came to visit me. Now look at verse 37. Then the righteous will answer. Now it's the righteous who will answer, okay? Not the pagan, not the wicked. The righteous will answer, Lord, when did we see you hungry and feed you, or thirsty and gave you something to drink? When did we see you a stranger and invite you in, or needing clothes and clothe you? When did we see you sick or in prison and go to visit you? The king will reply, truly I tell you, whatever you did for one of the least of these brothers and sisters of mine, you did for me. Jesus was very clear about it. I'm sure there are different takes on this parable about the King of Glory. But I think this has to do with our faithfulness to Jesus as shown on how we took care of the church for the sake of the gospel.
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28: Welcome back to our series on

The Christians were proud of how tolerant they were. Friends, this is not ancient history. The same temptation is at our door in the church in America today. We can become so afraid of being called judgmental that we lose the courage to call sin what it is. And when we do, the people who suffer most are the very ones we are trying to protect. The brother or sister caught in sin, and the congregation caught downwind of it. In 1 Corinthians 5, Paul teaches us that a healthy church is a holy church. A healthy church is a holy church. A holy church is one that learns to face sin head on, to discipline in love, to guard against contagion, to promote purity, and to grow up into Christ. Let's open the Word together. But before we do, let us pray. Father, thank you for your Word. Holy Spirit, be our teacher and our guide today as we open our hearts and minds to receive your Word. Impart truth that make us more like Christ. We pray in the name of Christ and for His glory. Amen. Paul wastes no time. Listen to how he opens the chapter in the Contemporary English Version. I have heard terrible things about some of you. In fact, you are behaving worse than the Gentiles. A man is even sleeping with his own stepmother. You are proud when you ought to feel bad enough to chase away anyone who acts like that. Notice two things. First, the sin was public. Everyone in Corinth knew about it, including people outside the church. Second, it was scandalous. So scandalous that even the pagan culture of first century Corinth, which was famous for sexual immorality, they considered this off limits. A man was in a sexual relationship with his father's wife, most likely his stepmother. And the church had decided to look the other way. But what troubles Paul most is not the sin itself. It's the response of the church. He writes, "You are proud when you ought to feel bad enough to chase away anyone who acts like that." They were proud of how open-minded they were, proud of how tolerant they were, proud of how inclusive they were. And Paul says, "Beloved, this is not grace. This is arrogance dressed up in spiritual language." Let me be clear. A healthy church does not celebrate sin. A healthy church does not ignore sin. A healthy church does not redefine sin. A healthy church grieves over sin and deals with it. To face sin head on is not cruelty. It is love with its eyes open. Now, we have to be very careful here, because the moment we start talking about church discipline, some listeners picture an angry pastor and a public shaming. That is not what Paul is describing. Listen to verse 3 through 5 in the Contemporary English Version. "I am with you only in my thoughts, but in the name of our Lord Jesus, I have already judged this man, as though I were with you in person. Now, when you meet together and the power of the Lord Jesus is with you, I will be there too. You must then hand that man over to Satan. His body will be destroyed, but his spirit will be saved when the Lord Jesus returns." I know that sounds severe, but notice the goal. His spirit will be saved. The purpose of discipline is not to punish. The purpose is salvation. Paul is saying, if this man keeps covering his sin with religion, he will perish. But if the church loves him enough to confront him, and if the confrontation leads him to repentance, then his soul will be rescued at the last day. Friends, this is the heart of biblical discipline. We confront sin to restore, not to punish. We confront sin to rescue, not to ruin. We confront sin to heal, not to harm. Paul echoes the same theme in Galatians chapter 6, verse 1. I'll be reading out of the English Standard Version, where he says, "Brothers, if anyone is caught in any transgression, you who are spiritual should restore him in a spirit of gentleness, keeping watch on yourselves, lest you too be tempted." Notice

0: the posture, a spirit of gentleness. Church discipline is not done by the loudest, angriest voice in the room. It is done by the most spiritual one. And even then, Paul says, keep watch on yourselves, because the same tempter who caught your brother can catch you as well. The goal is restoration. The posture is gentleness. The accompanying prayer is for ourselves as much as for the one we're seeking to restore. You see, why does sin need to be addressed at all? Why can't we just let one's personal choices be one's personal choices? Paul answers that question with the picture every first century Jewish believer would have understood, the picture of yeast. Listen to verse 6 through 8 in the Contemporary English Version. Paul says, stop being proud. Don't you know how a little yeast can spread through the whole batch of dough? Get rid of the old yeast. Then you will be like fresh bread made without yeast. And that is what you are. Or Passover lamb is Christ, who has already been sacrificed. So don't celebrate the festival by being evil and sinful, which is like serving bread made with yeast. Be pure and truthful and celebrate by using bread made without yeast. A little yeast spreads through the whole batch of dough. That's how sin works in a congregation. One unrepentant affair tolerated becomes two. Two becomes a culture. A culture becomes a reputation. And before long, the salt of the earth has lost its taste, and the light of the world has been hidden under a basket. Paul reaches back to Passover to make the point. In preparation for the lamb, the Israelites were commanded to remove every crumb of yeast from their homes. Paul says the same logic now applies to the church. Our Passover lamb has already been sacrificed. His name is Jesus. So celebrate the new life he purchased with purity and truth, not with the old yeast of malice and evil. Beloved, sin is contagious. That is not a scare tactic. It is the diagnosis of a master physician. We confront sin to prevent the spread of this contagious disease. And we do it because the Lamb has already been slain and we have already been made clean. Hallelujah. Paul then anticipates a misunderstanding. And it is the very misunderstanding the modern church struggles with today. Verse 9 through 13 in the Contemporary English Version. In my other letter, I told you not to have anything to do with immoral people. But I wasn't talking about the people of this world. You would have to leave this world to get away from everyone who is immoral or greedy or who cheats or worships idols. I was talking about your own people who are immoral or greedy or worship idols or curse others or get drunk or cheat. Don't even eat with them. Why should I judge outsiders? Aren't we supposed to judge only church members? God judges everyone else. The scriptures say, chase away anyone of you, of your own people, who are evil. Notice the distinction. Paul does not tell the Corinthians to shun unbelievers. If that were the standard, we would have to leave the planet. Paul is patient with people who do not yet know Christ. Our job with them is to love them, pray for them, serve them, and tell them the good news. We are ambassadors, not inspectors. But when it comes to the family of God, people who claim the name of Jesus but insist on living in habitual, unrepentant sin, Paul takes a very different posture. He says, don't even eat with them. Why? Because treating sin casually inside the church signals that it is not serious. And nothing stunts the growth of a young believer faster than a senior believer who says, I love Jesus, and lives like as if Jesus didn't even exist. In other words, we are to be patient with sinners on the outside and proactive with saints on the inside. The Bible teaches us to be patient when people who do not yet follow Christ live in sin. Yet when Christians sin, we are to be proactive in discipling, teaching, and disciplining, correcting, to restore wholeness and holiness. So how does all this come together? How do we become a church that is both healthy and holy? Paul answers that question, not in Corinthians, but in Ephesians 4, verse 14 through 16. Again, in the Contemporary English Version, he writes, "We must stop acting like children. We must not let deceitful people trick us by their false teachings, which are like winds that toss us around from place to place. Love should always make us tell the truth. Then we will grow in every way and be more like Christ, the head of the body. Christ holds it together and makes all of its parts work perfectly as it grows and becomes strong because of love." Notice three marks of a healthy and holy church. One, we stop acting like children. A church that will not confront sin is a church that has not grown up yet. Two, we tell the truth in love. Not truth without love and not love without truth. Truth without love is harshness. Love without truth is flattery. But truth and love together, like two hands of the same Savior, embracing us, guiding us, molding us, teaching us, comforting us. Number three, we grow up into Christ, the head of the body. When every member is growing, every joint supplies, and the whole church holds together because Christ is holding us, that's when the church is healthy and mature. Friends, discipleship and discipline go hand in hand to promote wholeness and holiness. Discipleship and discipline go hand in hand to promote wholeness and holiness. Discipleship without discipline produces immature Christians. Discipline without discipleship produces fearful Christians. But put them together and you get what Jesus is building, a bride who is beautiful, blameless, and ready for her bridegroom. Here's the bottom line from 1 Corinthians 5. A healthy church is a holy church. And a holy church is one that faces sin head on, disciplines to restore, guards against contagion, promotes purity inside its own walls, and keeps growing up into Christ. Let me put it as three short sentences you can take with you this week. We confront sin to restore, not to punish. We confront sin to prevent the spread of this contagious disease. Discipleship and discipline go hand in hand to promote wholeness and holiness. If you're listening today and there is unconfessed sin in your own life, do not be afraid to face it. Jesus did not die to leave you in bondage. He died to set you free. And if you are part of a church family, pray for the courage to be the kind of brother or sister who tells the truth in love, and the kind who can receive it when it's spoken to you. Let's pray together. Father God, thank you for this word. Thank you for confronting our shortcomings and exposing our sin. We repent, we confess, and we ask for your help. And we also ask you, Lord, that we would not only be healed, but that we would be healers, and that our churches, the bodies we belong to, the local churches, would be healthy and whole, that we may represent you well to the world and bring others into a relationship with you. Help us, we pray, Holy Spirit, in the name of Jesus Christ, our Lord. Amen and amen. May the Lord bless you and keep you, and may you grow in the grace and knowledge of our Lord Jesus Christ, today and always. Amen. Would you join me right now for a few moments of prayer? The Bible reminds us in the book of James that the prayer of the righteous accomplishes much. In Matthew 19:26, Jesus told his disciples, "With men, this is impossible, but with God, all things are possible." Luke 1:37 reminds us, "Nothing will be impossible with God." And Jeremiah 32:17 says, "Ah, Lord God, it is you who have made the heavens and the earth by your great power and by your outstretched arm. Nothing is too hard for you." Nothing is too hard for our God. So right now, join me in prayer for things that appear impossible. God's going to move, and He's going to make the impossible possible. Father, thank you that you are the God of the impossible. Thank you that through Jesus Christ, we have access to your presence, and we can ask you to intervene in our situation right now. So I pray for that person who is dealing with a terminal disease. I pray for that person who is dealing with broken relationships. I pray for that person who's dealing with a financial situation that just seems impossible. Oh, Lord, we trust you. We trust your word. We trust your promises. We trust your grace. We trust your mercy. We trust your provision. Holy Spirit, come and move in these situations right now. Glorify the name of Christ by solving these situations with your outstretched arm. The same arm that created the heavens and the earth. May it move now in this situation. May the sick be healed right now. May the oppressed be delivered. May the lost be saved. May situations be resolved for the glory of Christ our Lord. For in His name we pray and we thank you. Amen.
1: We trust that message spoke to your heart. Now, what happens when God's truth meets the law of the land? That's the Legal Corner. And there's no one better to walk us through it than a pastor who's also a practicing attorney. Once again, here is Pastor Flavio.
0: In today's Legal Corner, let's talk about one of the oldest and hardest questions in public law. When may a community act against one of its own members for the good of everyone? That is the question 1 Corinthians 5 answers in the life of the church. Paul tells a congregation that it must act, and the reason he gives is contagion. A little leaven leavens the whole lump. American law wrestled with the identical question in 1905 in a case called Jacobson v. Massachusetts. Smallpox had broken out in Cambridge, and the city, acting under a Massachusetts statute, required adults to be vaccinated or pay a $5 fine. Henning Jacobson refused and argued that the 14th Amendment protected his liberty to decline. The Supreme Court disagreed. Justice Harlan wrote that liberty under the Constitution is not an absolute right in every person to be wholly freed from restraint, because a community has the right to protect itself against an epidemic. He grounded it in something close to covenant, that the whole people covenants with each other and each citizen with the whole people, that all shall be governed by certain laws for the common good. Now, I want to handle this case carefully because it has been used and misused in our own lifetime. Jacobson did not hold that a government may do anything it likes in the name of health. The court was explicit that a measure could go so far beyond necessity and bear so harshly on a particular person that courts must intervene. The principle is real, but so are its limits. And is it not remarkable that the court said so in 1905? In the very opinion upholding the mandate, Harlan wrote that the power must not be exercised in an arbitrary, unreasonable manner or go beyond what was reasonably required for the safety of the public. The same paragraph that grants the power also names its boundaries. But hear the principle itself, because it's the thing Paul is working with. Membership in a body is not merely a private arrangement. What I do travels. My conduct reaches my neighbor whether I intend it to or not. And the community that cannot act to protect itself is not a community at all. It's a collection of individuals waiting to be harmed by one another. And the covenant language Judge Harlan reached for its own is worth its own weight, and it's worth considering. He didn't describe the citizen as a subject under orders. He described a mutual undertaking, each to all and all to each. That's a far better picture of a church than of a state, which may be why it reads so naturally alongside Paul in 1 Corinthians 5. Beloved, that is precisely Paul's argument in chapter 5 of 1 Corinthians, moved from the body politic to the body of Christ. He's not asking the church to be cruel. He's asking it to recognize that it is a body and that bodies must be able to respond to what threatens them. So here's practical counsel. First, know that public health powers in America are broad but bounded. They have limits. They must be reasonable, not arbitrary, and open to challenge. And citizens should be willing to challenge them when they are not being reasonable. Second, in any voluntary association you belong to, a church, a business, a board, write down in advance how it will handle serious misconduct. Nobody thinks clearly about procedure in the middle of a crisis. Third, hear Paul's premise even if you resist his conclusion. What you do privately does not stay private. Leaven never has. This is Life in Christ. May God bless you. And may God continue to bless the United States of America and the nations of the world. Amen.
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3: 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And another 60% came from those authors who had based their writings on the Bible. And it's that historical fact that caused Ken Woodward, writing in Newsweek magazine, and he said, quote, "Now historians are discovering that the Bible, even perhaps more than the Constitution, is our founding document." That is Newsweek magazine. Our founding document is the Bible. That is what the history says.
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9: 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In his 1981 inaugural address, Reagan warned against the idea that America had become too complicated to be governed by its citizens. Reagan asked, "If no one among us is capable of governing himself, then who among us has the capacity to govern someone else?" For Reagan, limited government was not about having no government. It was about remembering where responsibility begins: with individuals, families, communities, and the people themselves. Because when government assumes every responsibility, citizens gradually surrender their own. Self-government asks more of us than dependence ever will. 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
13: The subject of our conversation today is 91 years strong. Well, wait, let me clarify that. Actually, he pastors a church that has been impacting the East Bay for some 91 years. And while he himself is not 91 years, he has spent the majority of his life and ministry at Three Crosses in Castro Valley. Delighted to have with us today Dr. Danny Strange, senior pastor of Three Crosses. And boy, I guess you're never going to forgive me for that faux pas.
14: Well, I'm glad to, I sometimes feel like I'm 91 years old, but today I'm doing good.
13: Well, that's good to hear. But, you know, it is amazing when you think about the impact of the ministry of Three Crosses. And a lot of folks that commute around the Bay Area that head out towards or from Livermore to the East Bay every single day drive by the church. They've gazed off at those three magnificent crosses there and wondered, what goes on over there? There must be some really large church over there. That certainly is true. The roots of Three Crosses Church, or back in the old day neighborhood church, actually goes back some 91 years to MacArthur Boulevard in Oakland.
14: Yeah, we started a faithful group of folks who were passionate about starting a church back in 1935 and planted a church in Oakland right by Mills College there in a neighborhood above a bar of all things, and small group called a pastor from the East Coast. He came by. His name was Earl Sexauer, led the church until he passed away at age 35, and they called their second pastor in 1954. And so when you talk about 84th and MacArthur Boulevard, Pastor Jake Bielig brought our church to that location in Oakland where we were from 1954 until the late 60s. And we've been right there on the freeway ever since 1969, under the leadership of Pastor Jake and Pastor Larry Vold, who served for 23 years. And then I've been in this seat since 2019.
13: So while you've not been there 91 years, you have been there a good 6-7 years. And you came right at the cusp. I mean, talk about a difficult time to take over a church ministry as you are inaugurated as the new senior pastor. And then suddenly COVID hits.
14: Yeah. And, you know, I'm fortunate to be in a ministry, like you mentioned, Craig, that's been around for 91 years and really had a stability of leadership and faithfulness in leadership for all of those 91 years. And so, you know, it's mind-blowing to me to think I'm the fourth senior pastor since 1935. And so I think that set us up for just a lot of long-term health and even health in these seasons of real desperation, like the COVID-19 season. You know, I was new in the role. I was about 18 months in when COVID hit. I wasn't new to the church. I actually came to faith in the church as a high school student and have been serving on the staff. This is my 26th year on staff at Three Crosses. So just a lot of God's faithfulness was evident walking into those seasons, just really in terms of the health that comes from stability and longevity. And so I got to kind of steward some of the health that came from before me as we walked into a pretty tumultuous season.
13: We've touched on some of the magnificent history of the impact of the ministry of Three Crosses down through these years. Well, let's talk a bit about your own history. You made reference to having come to the church at a very young age, 16 years old. You've literally spent your life and you grew up in Castro Valley. I suppose proof positive in some respects that when we talk about reaching people for Christ, the impact of youth ministry and the overwhelming number of adult Christians whose experience with Christ goes back to their teenage years or even younger when they were invited to go to vacation Bible school or some friends from high school or junior high school invited them to come to some sort of a church youth camp or church event of some nature. And the impact the gospel has at that early age is certainly something I think that we all need to take note of.
14: Yeah, that's one of our primary core values as a church, is just a passion about reaching the next generation. And, you know, I run into people all the time who are impacted by Three Crosses, or formerly Neighborhood Church is what we used to be called. And they always talk about something that they connected with when they were a young person. I met someone this weekend who came to faith through the Portacall. We had this ministry called the Portacall in Oakland and in Castro Valley, where every weekend we'd send buses down to the port in San Francisco, the port in Oakland, pick up sailors, bring them back for a home-cooked meal, a weekend Bible study, stay on campus. And so many servicemen came to faith over the tenure of the port. And now these men have gotten married, settled down. They live all over the world. And so this was, you know, mostly 18 to 22 year old men who are coming in through the port and finding Christ in the midst of it. I talked to people who were there at our cheerleading rallies. So we did these big cheerleading rallies up into the 80s, where we'd get public schools from all over the Bay Area and just have a huge outreach. Thousands of kids would come out, high school kids, and we'd preach the gospel, invite them into faith, invite them into our youth programming. And so I do think part of the history of our church really is an emphasis on the next generation. And that became my story as well. You know, our normal Wednesday night youth program that's been around since the early 1940s, back when I was a high school sophomore, junior, just had some buddies who started praying for me and inviting me to church every week. And I found my way kind of darkening the doors of the church in 1997 when I was a high school junior and gave my life to Christ after hearing the gospel message proclaimed on a Wednesday night. So that's my story too. But I know that's a story of thousands of other people who've had their life impacted as a young person through the ministry of our church.
13: I'm struck too, Pastor Strange, by the level of creativity, the thinking outside the box that Three Crosses has had down through these years in looking for different, unusual, innovative ways to penetrate the gospel to people and individuals and areas where normally we might not either think or take more of a traditional approach, you know, the kind of mindset that says, well, we built the church and we have a big sign out front and that will certainly attract people in. And while there may be some modicum of truth to that, Scripture tells us to go out into the highways and byways and compel them to come in. And that sounds like that's been a big part of the outreach formula of Three Crosses all these years.
14: Yeah, it is. It's been very advantageous through that lens to be literally existing on the highways, because I do think the largest outreach arm of our church is those gigantic 100-foot crosses in our parking lot, which were put there intentionally. We purchased those parcels of land intentionally to be on the highways. But yeah, we have been a church that has always been passionate about going out, like you mentioned, into the community, whether it was sending buses into the neighborhoods in Oakland in the 40s and 50s and 60s and picking up kids for Sunday school. And their parents would wish them well, send them on the bus. The kids would come and find the Lord in the midst of our Sunday school and then invite their parents the next week, inviting kids up to some of these youth outreaches, or for years, just our production outreach department, whether it was our Sunday night services on 84th and MacArthur or in Castro Valley, or our large-scale Christmas and Easter productions, our summer musicals. We've always been looking for innovative ways to find ways to connect with the community and help them to encounter the gospel. So even in recent years, you know, COVID put an end to some of our ability to do large-scale outreach for a season. But even in the midst of that, that's where we started inventing new ideas, like our ice skating rink we do at Christmas. We have 50 to 100,000 people come out year over year and enjoy ice skating, and we invite them to our Christmas Eve services, and they come and find our coffee shop, which exists for the community. So we're always looking for innovative ways to rub shoulders with the community and enter into conversations around faith and invite them into the body life of our church, where people end up finding Christ, experiencing baptism, and diving in to the community here at Three Crosses.
13: A lot of that, clearly, as you delineate, Pastor Strange, is part of the outreach strategy of Three Crosses. But I'm wondering if there is a deeper message here for the general body of Christ at large in terms of thinking, as I said before, outside of the box when it comes to reaching people for Christ. I mean, let's face it, we live in an area where there's certainly no shortage of folks that have never been exposed to the gospel. In fact, if I think of the true definition of what a missional lifestyle would look like, that certainly should describe what a believer should be doing and how they should be living here in the Bay Area, when you literally have people coming from the four corners of the earth seeking educational opportunities, employment opportunities, entrepreneurial opportunities, etc., etc. And they all come here from places that oftentimes have never been exposed to the gospel of Christ. And so the opportunity before us in this mission field we call the San Francisco Bay Area is pretty incredible. And I think it suggests, if I'm understanding you correctly, kind of a notion that we need to be a little bit more creative, a little bit more broad thinking in terms of, wow, you know, there's a lot that we can be doing to impact the Bay Area for Christ and therefore subsequently have that broader impact from Judea to Samaria and literally the uttermost parts of the earth.
14: I think it's important for us as a church. We always look at ministry like a two-sided coin, you know, whether it's evangelism and discipleship, or the way we say it a lot is we're passionate about being a biblically healthy church that is primarily passionate about reaching lost people for Jesus. And so I think for us, this is goes way back to the 50s and 60s where we would have just a normal Bible teaching Sunday morning service. But we always thought, okay, what are some ways Sunday night or midweek or throughout the week where we can kind of open the doors and invite some people in? So at a church level, at scale, you know, we could get hundreds of volunteers together and pull off a creative outreach or theatrical outreach. But this works in our normal lives too, where it's like we are Bible-believing Christians who have devotional lives. We attend church. We're in life groups at our church. But then at the same time, it's like, okay, what are some easy ways to just build relationships with our neighbors? Whether it's signing up our kids for soccer and getting to know the parents on our kids' soccer team, or being at work and either doing a Bible study at work and inviting people in, or just hanging out with your coworkers and getting to know them and inviting them to dinner on the weekends. You know, I think part of where we've found success is really thinking, what are some ways that we can connect with folks who are far from faith in ways that are just normal? You know, it's come on up and come ice skating is a different type of invitation than, hey, come on up to a Bible study at my church. And so we have those two different types of tools. Some people, they're looking for a Bible study. They're looking for church. Other people would say, hey, I'm not really interested in church. Well, hey, come ice skate with me, or come grab a cup of coffee with me. It's not going to be a scary encounter or anything with church. It's going to be a really easy encounter. But we just believe that as God builds relationships between us and folks who are far from him, he uses those relationships in miraculous ways, whether supernaturally in their own lives. You know, I talked to someone last week who had an encounter with a Christian and all of a sudden started thinking about things of faith. And then Jesus met her in a radical way. Other times it's those conversations deepen and it becomes easier to invite them into church or to have conversations about faith over dinner. So part of it's like, we're just living our lives here in the Bay. We love the Bay. We are rooted in the East Bay here and have been for 91 years. And so just living life in the Bay is a way to just build relationships with people who live here too. And whether they know the Lord or not, we do really believe what Jesus said when he says, you are the salt of the earth. You are the light of the world. There's something about our presence in the world that brings the gospel with us and opens doors where God uses them for us to have explicit conversations around faith as well.
13: You've used a term that I think is not only critical, but pivotal to the core message of the gospel. And maybe for believers that are intimidated by sharing their faith, they feel sometimes as if, well, I don't know if I'm really all that well equipped. Gosh, I had some Jehovah's Witnesses show up my door a few months ago, and boy, they were able to quote scripture left, right, and center. I know that a lot of what they teach is false, and yet I felt so ill-equipped by comparison. And yet you use such a critical word that maybe we can all benefit and learn from. And it really goes to the core of the gospel message, and that is the word relationship. I mean, after all, when God talks about reconciliation and restoration, what is he talking about? He's talking about the provision of Christ on the cross, that through his sacrificial work and taking on the sins of the world, by our accepting that work and repenting, we can be restored, renewed, and walk in relationship with the very creator of the universe, which is a mind blower in and of itself. And so it's interesting that you share the notion that oftentimes leading people to a relationship with Christ begins with relationships on the horizontal plane, as we have a relationship with a friend or a coworker, and might do something as simple as we hear somebody in the family is sick, we take a casserole over to help out and volunteer to pray, or invite somebody to come to an event at church. That it's not necessarily this, you know, bang them over the head with scripture, and you gotta, you know, beat them into submission and then read the four spiritual laws to them and make them confess right then and there. Not that those tools cannot be useful and effective at times, but I think for a lot of folks, if they feel overwhelmed, And if you could just distill things down to the fundamental steps, that the ultimate guide to reaching people for Christ, that they might have a relationship with God, is to begin by building relationships here on the horizontal plane.
14: Yeah, and I think it is, like you had mentioned, all of the above. You know, I think sometimes there are people in this world who are fantastic at apologetics, defending their faith, talking to that person who comes to the door to try to share a different religion. You can defend Christianity. I'm not that person. Some people are fantastic at it. There are some people who are just wired to do the one-on-one personal evangelism and just have such great success in that. And I think all of us are called and have the invitation from the Lord to do that at times, whether or not we are great at it, passionate about it or not. But it is fascinating to me that even as I look at the scriptures, a lot of the evangelism we see happening in the scriptures is much easier than that. I think of the early gospels where the disciples begin to encounter Jesus. And it's like, wow, like, I heard about this guy, Jesus. He told me about everything I ever did. Could it be the Messiah, right? And the phrase in that is, well, hey, come and see, right? Why don't you come and see, like the woman at the well, come and see the man who told me everything I ever did. Or Philip goes and gets his brother and says, hey, come and see, right? And so I do think all of these different lanes maybe of faith sharing are ones that God utilizes. I've had great conversations about faith with people. I've had opportunities to kind of try to defend, hey, this is what we believe and why. But most of the time that I see people coming to faith around the sphere that God's placed me in, it is just through that relationship where we just talk, we hang out, and at one point they say, man, I've been looking for a church, or hey, tell me about your church, or I've been thinking about getting my kids plugged into a church. And it's like, I didn't expect that would happen. And so again, I don't think that means we shouldn't do personal evangelism or we shouldn't learn how to defend our faith, but I would say so many times we get paralyzed by a fear or feeling ill-equipped to do so. And even as I look at the scriptures, it's like, well, a lot of times God is the one who's orchestrating all of these conversations. And, you know, God is working even when we're not sure what we're supposed to do next.
13: Yeah,
14: I think that's even part of my story. I came to faith and I was the first person in my family who came to faith. And I had a real burden to see my parents come to know the Lord, to see my sister come to know the Lord. I'm not an evangelist. I didn't know how to get into those conversations. And over the years, what I started noticing is they started showing up at church. They started asking spiritual questions. Like I kind of looked up one day and my parents were in the balcony at Three Crosses. I'm thinking, what is happening, right? We haven't had that conversation yet. But over time, they integrated into the body life of our church, or my sister gave her life to Christ living abroad. And God was drawing a much bigger picture than just my own personal story. It wasn't on me to do it. God brought other folks into these people's lives as well. And so I really was just, okay, I need to steward the part that God has called me to play in all this and watch him work.
13: And you've just mentioned something I think that's really critical, that some folks feel as if it's on them to do it. And they completely discount the role that the Holy Spirit plays. And they forget the fact that what's on us is to live our lives, to be that witness. And as you in your own personal life journey, your own personal spiritual journey point out, it was relationships that opened that door. And, you know, sometimes we may be fearful. We feel ill-equipped to the point of being, quite frankly, paralyzed. That we don't want to share our faith, we feel inadequate, we might not be able to quote scripture or answer some deep theological question, and so we shy away. And yet, the story that we can all tell, and with great confidence, is the way the Lord has impacted our life. And then to see, if we even think about our own spiritual journey, for most of us, it began with somebody inviting, sharing, giving an opportunity. And that led to eventually our confessing Christ. And so I think there's a layer at which we need to kind of demystify all of this, because so often the enemy will use our ignorance as a way of paralyzing us from doing anything at all. And so instead of doing something, we wind up doing nothing, when in fact all of us can do a little bit of everything, whether you're inviting a friend to come to a potluck at church, or as I said earlier, just, you know, in offering to pray for somebody that you know is going through a tough time.
14: Yeah, and I think there's a tension there too. You know, I think of Paul's words in Romans, but how will they know, or if no one shares the gospel, how will they share if they're not sent, right? So obviously, the gospel is required for someone to come to faith in Christ. And yet, I think even as I look at ministry that is exploding in positive ways around the world, I do think that I see over and over that combination of relationship and gospel proclamation. I was talking to someone who leads a nonprofit that's trying in the States to replicate some of the great success that we're seeing around the world with all these disciple-making movements and entire villages and cities coming to faith in all of these different countries. And I asked him, hey, why are we not seeing the same level of success in the United States as you're seeing around the world? It's the same gospel message. It's the same strategy of ministry. And he said, honestly, I think the biggest reason that we see less success in the States is that in all these countries around the world where folks are coming to Christ in waves, there's just a deep integrated relational network in those cities already. And so you walk into a city as a missionary, or a neighbor walks into the city as a new believer, and they share Christ with the father, and the whole family comes to faith. And when a family comes to faith, the whole extended family comes to faith. And when the extended family comes to faith, all the huts in the village around them come to faith. There's a network where it's almost like the gospel was imported into this networked system, and it starts to spread, like Jesus says in the kingdom parables, almost spread like yeast, spread like a positive virus throughout a city. And I think in the States, we're very independent. In the States, we're very disconnected from our neighbor. In the States, we're transient. We move all the time. And so I do think that is the place where when we invest in relationships and God gives us the opportunity to import the gospel into our relationships, there's something beautiful that tends to happen. And he saves people one at a time. He gives us encounters on BART where we share our faith and someone's life is impacted for eternity. But I do think the normal thing that we see is that the gospel moves through relationships. And so both sides of that coin or that tension, I think, are involved normatively as well.
13: So do we need to be more mindful, more intentional in that regard? And I pose that question, Pastor Strange, because, you know, particularly nowadays, technology has stepped in where, in one regard, it's amazing to me that I can pick up a little tiny square device, no bigger perhaps than a pack of playing cards, and within literally seconds be in communication with somebody clear across the other side of the planet, and we can share stories and photographs and all of that. And yet, as much as technology has quote-unquote broken down some of those communication barriers, you go out to dinner and watch a family of five or six people seated around the table. They're not talking to each other. Everyone are now looking down at their phones. And I think to myself, you know, maybe we need to rethink some of this, that sometimes as much as technology is an assistance, it's also can be a barrier, and to be more intentional about our engagement and relationships with others. And while, again, technology can be a great tool, it's never a substitute for genuine relationships.
14: Yeah, it's interesting. You know, as we talk about the concept of evangelism, even, I think a lot of times we talk in our church circles about the opposite of being an evangelistic person is living in a holy huddle, right? Where it's us four and no more. It's us in our church, and we just kind of circle up, and we have no relationships with those who are outside. When you talk about social media there, I picture that holy huddle, but existing across the country, where these people are all connected, but they're connected with people who believe like them. The algorithm feeds them information that already confirms what they already believe. There's these echo chambers. So really, social media just puts us, whether they're holy or unholy, puts us in these huddles with like-minded people, giving us content, reinforcing our beliefs. And I think that is that there's a disruptive power in the gospel where it comes against what we naturally believe. And it kind of connects the dots that nothing else is connected. But I think one of the problems with social media is as people merely exist in community on social media, they're just reinforced in their beliefs that don't include Christ. And so if the gospel is going to penetrate into our culture, it's probably not going to happen through somebody scrolling on social media. It's probably somebody encountering someone who believes differently than them, a Christian person who's able to introduce to them, for lack of a better term, some new content that is they're unaware of that has the power to save their souls.
13: Pastor, for folks that are maybe new to the San Francisco Bay Area and looking for a church home, spend a couple of minutes, if you would, and kind of give us a bit of a snapshot, an update, if you will, as to what the Lord is doing at Three Crosses in Castro Valley.
14: Yeah, we are excited in this season because the fall is here, and we love fall because folks are coming back to school, coming back to church. We have a huge youth program, and so we love kicking that off in the fall. So we are in a series right now in the book of Ecclesiastes, which has been so good, especially here in the Bay Area. to open the scriptures every week and talk about, okay, what is life under the sun really like? How do I find meaning here in this place? And so that's been a really fun and engaging series. We're doing that all the way through Thanksgiving. And then we've just got so much stuff going on. We've got our youth programming happening all week long. We've got Tuesday night, our high school group meets. Wednesday night, our middle school group meets. And then we gather together for our church services. We have three services on Sundays. We have a congregation in Spanish that meets at 1 o'clock on Sundays. And then we're working right now to launch a campus of our ministry in the San Ramon Valley. And so whether you live anywhere in the East Bay, we'd love to help you connect in ministry. You can come anytime. We hope you'll have a fantastic experience as you sit under the teaching of the scriptures with us. But yeah, then we start our fall outreach season. We've got a big ice skating rink opening up around Thanksgiving weekend. So make sure to check out our website for that. But this is just a great time to get back to church.
13: You're running four services a Sunday, three in English and one in Spanish.
14: That's right.
13: And service times at 8, 9:30, 11 a.m., and then in Spanish at 1 p.m., and the church at 2600 John Drive at Castro Valley Boulevard. As you head along the 580, it's where the three magnificent crosses dominate the landscape. And we invite you to check out Three Crosses Church. Information available on the web. Simply go to three crosses.church. That's 3crosses.church. Or you can call them at area code 510-537-4690. And our thanks to Pastor Dr. Danny Strange, Senior Pastor of Three Crosses Church in Castro Valley, for being with us today. It's great to get a chance to catch up. Hope we do it again soon.
14: Thanks so much for having me. If you have your Bibles, open them up to the book of Ecclesiastes, chapter 1. And you'll see pretty quickly why people have mixed opinions of this book. It's the words of the teacher, son of David, king in Jerusalem. Meaningless. Meaningless, says the teacher. Utterly meaningless. Everything is meaningless. What do people gain from all their labors at which they toil under the sun? And generations come and generations go, but the earth remains forever. The sun rises and the sun sets and hurries back to where it rises. The wind blows to the south and turns to the north. Round and round it goes, ever returning on its course. All streams flow into the sea, but the sea is never full. To the place the streams come from, there they return again. All things are wearisome, more than one can say. The eye never has enough of seeing. The ear never its fill of hearing. What will be done, or what has been, will be again. What has been done, will be done again. There is nothing new under the sun. Is there anyone, anything of which one can say, look, this is something new? It was here already, long ago. It was here before our time. No one remembers the former generations, and those yet to come will not be remembered by those who follow them. This is the word of the Lord. You know, I said people have mixed opinions when it comes to this book. Last week, I may have made the mistake of saying that Ecclesiastes is one of my favorite books in the whole Bible, and I feel like in one of the services, there was an audible I had somebody walk up to me after the service and grab both of my arms and stare in my eyes and say, meaningless, meaningless, utterly meaningless, everything is meaningless. And that phrase from Ecclesiastes 1, verse 2 is a phrase that so many of you have said to me in the last 7 days. What do we do with this? It's an interesting book. It's a strange way to start a book in the Bible. You know, the Bible is the book that we generally go to find meaning in this world. And I imagine that if you get up tomorrow morning with a cup of coffee, you're like, God, please give me a word for the day. And you open to Ecclesiastes 1, meaningless, meaningless. You're going to have some questions that you're going to want to ask to the Lord. It's a unique book in the Bible in many ways. It's definitely a spiritual book. The word God shows up 40 times in the 12 chapters of Ecclesiastes. So on par with like the book of Genesis or the book of Job, like this is a book saturated with the divine. And yet there's some notable absences. No one talks about prayer in the book of Ecclesiastes. We don't hear anything about the Old Testament law in the book of Ecclesiastes. The covenant name of God doesn't show up. The afterlife shows up, but in a way that makes us nervous. The author of Ecclesiastes says, does anyone really know if our souls ascend to the heavens when we die? It's like, what? Meaningless, meaningless, utterly meaningless. Everything is meaningless. And so I've heard a variety of opinions. Ecclesiastes, let's just rip it out of the Bible. Let's just skip over it. As Christians, I've heard people say, we don't struggle with these things. Like, we have meaning because of Jesus, right? Ecclesiastes is written to describe life under the sun, but we have life under the sun, Jesus. And with Jesus, we don't struggle with these things. We know what life is for. We guarantee we're going to make an impact. We don't worry about things like the futility of life. We don't think that life is like a maze and we're stuck in it. We never wonder if anything even matters while we're here. We never wonder if we're making an impact because we're Christians. We know we are somehow making an impact that will last eternity. And if that's you, good for you. But I read this book, and one of the reasons I love it is because it deals with some questions that I myself ask all the time. Sometimes I wonder, does my life on this planet even make a difference? Because sometimes it does. It feels like a cycle. I get up, I make my coffee, I read the Bible, I get my kids up, we take them to school, I go to work, we pick them up, bring them home, feed them dinner, put them to bed, go to sleep, wake up, do it again, repeat until death, right? I would love my life to make an impact. I would love to be remembered, not in a selfish way, but in a way where, man, this person lived his life in a way that matters. And yet I struggle with the fact that I don't know if there are any guarantees. Is what I'm putting my hand to do actually making a difference? I want my kids to follow Jesus. I want my great-great-grandkids to be in the church. But will they? I don't know. And as I talk to people who've lived life longer than me, they remind us, hey, there's no guarantees. God just wants you to be faithful. And I know that the reason we have these phrases in our vocabulary is because so many of us struggle with these questions. What's the point? Where is the impact? What's life for? How do I live it? What's the best way to live my life to guarantee a return on the investment I make, even if it's only 60, 80 years? I want to see a return. In fact, that's the question that the author of Ecclesiastes asks here in chapter 1. I think sometimes we get so scared of the meaningless part that we miss that he sets up this whole book with a really specific question in verse 3. He asks, what do people gain from all their labors at which they toil under the sun? This word gain is an important word in the book. It's a finance word, and it

And they're going to make you feel like, well, what's even the point? And yet I think the author of this book is bringing those questions to us intentionally, because he wants us to think critically about the few short-lived years that we have here on this planet. So if you're up for the journey, I would encourage you, don't leave halfway through, or that's going to be a huge bummer. Stick with us, and we're going to walk through this chapter together, set up this book, and if you're taking notes, you can start writing some things down. I will recommend a couple things. One, life groups. Going through this in life groups is going to be fantastic. And two, our podcast. We have a new reading plan through Ecclesiastes, so you can either go to threecrosses.church/readingplan or go onto our front page, click on more resources, click Ecclesiastes reading plan, and we changed our podcast structure so that every day we've got a reading and then we've got a podcast discussion you can listen to. Or if you're like, I just want to listen to the whole thing, listen to the whole thing. But take advantage of this book, suck the marrow out of it, right? Carpe diem, all that, if possible, as we walk through the book of Ecclesiastes. That was a meta-level Ecclesiastes joke. Okay. You'll see on your outline that we've got some sobering truths about life on this planet. And the thing that's on the forefront of our mind, this concept of meaningless, is sobering truth number one. The author of Ecclesiastes wants us to see that our time on earth, your time on earth, is brief and elusive. Brief and elusive. Meaningless. Utterly, everything is meaningless. Brief and elusive. Recently, Pastor Ryan and I got to jump in with a bunch of other pastors. We went on a hiking trip up into the mountains of Kings Canyon. We did 44 miles in 4 days and just climbed and climbed and climbed and climbed through these mountain kind of switchbacks and valleys and all of that until we finally arrived at like 9 or 10,000 feet. And the climate changed, and we found ourselves coming around this corner up into this mountain kind of meadow and had this breathtaking view in front of our eyes. This is a picture I took on my phone, just kind of like, whoa, right? Trying to capture the whole thing, right? Streams and waterfalls and meadows and the peaks in the pass. And we can kind of see like, okay, eventually we're going to hike up there and then turn the corner and come up over that summit, come down the other side, right? And it was one of those moments where when you first arrive, you think, man, God is so great. He's so big. This is amazing. And then the more you think about the amazingness of God, the smaller and smaller you start feeling yourself. I was like, man, this was all here before I got here. Like, this has been here for years, thousands of years. This meadow has been like this, most likely. And people rarely see this. Like, and then I come up and I see it and it looks like this. And then I go down the hill and I'll probably never be back again. And then I'll die. And then it'll still be here. And I started feeling like, man, my life is so short and meaningless. Well, I'm out here in the middle of nowhere and I'm just a human. Like, what happens when the weather changes? What happens if my foot slips off the side of a mountain? What happens, and this really happened, if when we're getting water, these two bear cubs come out and we make eye contact with them? And we think, where's the mom, right? These kids these days are out exploring. And all of a sudden, the mama bear comes out. We're like, it's time for us to go, right? Nothing makes you feel smaller than looking at the beauty of God's creation and realizing that in response and in relationship to creation, which is very permanent, my life on earth is brief and elusive. This is what the author says. Generations come, generations go, but the earth remains forever. The sun rises and the sun sets and hurries back to where it rises. The wind blows to the south and turns to the north. Round and round it goes, ever returning on its course. All the streams flow into the sea, but the sea is never full. He paints this picture to remind us that in comparison with the creation of God, which is just on this endless cycle, we are just like visiting here for a while and not really impacting any of it. Now, that word meaningless that we see here is not an Ecclesiastes term only. It shows up in the New Testament as well. We talked about this spring when we went through the book of James. The Apostle James in James 4:4 asks the question, what is your life? He says, you're a mist that appears for a little while and then vanishes. You're brief, you're elusive. The word meaningless that you see, or vanity that you see in your Ecclesiastes chapter 1 there in front of you, is the word hevel in the Hebrew language, which literally means mist, vapor. The author of Ecclesiastes says that our life is like vapor raising off the lake in the morning, or the steam that comes off the pot while you're cooking, or the smoke off the tip of a match. It's
It's brief. It's there.

0: here and then it's gone and it's elusive. You try to grab it and you can't. He says, trying to grab a hold of life and wringing it under your control is like trying to grab a hold of the fog in the morning. Good luck. And he says this to those of us who are passionate about molding our life into something that's matter, into that, something that matters. That's the terminology we tend to use. Man, I want to craft my life. I want to mold my life. And he's like, good luck molding steam. I've been to museums and I've seen beautiful sculptures out of marble, sculptures out of clay. I've seen paintings out of acrylic, watercolor. I've never seen a work of art created from mist. Because you can't form it. You can't grab it. You try to and it moves around your hands. He says, that's what life is. Your life on this planet is brief and elusive, like a mist that rises and then disappears before too long. Meaningless. Vanity, water vapor, it's all vapor. Your life on earth is brief and elusive. Second discouraging truth, or maybe sobering truth, is that not only is your life here on this planet brief and elusive, but the author says that nothing you take in will ever satisfy you. Nothing you take in will ever satisfy you. We'll talk about this a ton next week, that nothing you take in will ever satisfy you. He uses the language of the rivers and streams. He says the river just flows and flows and flows into the ocean, but the ocean never fills up. He uses the same language to talk about us on the inside. He says the eye never has enough of seeing. The ear never has enough of hearing. He says these things flow into our eyeballs our whole life long and we've never had enough. These things flow into our ears our whole lives long and we've never had enough. You'll never have enough and nothing you take in will ever satisfy you. And we want to push back on that. Be like, no, I'm a satisfiable person. Right? Like last night, I had this great dinner, right? My son Jackson's going back off to college. We cooked all these steaks and we invited his friends over and eat this big meal. And I'm like, oh man, I'll never eat again. Totally satisfied. I've eaten again since then. And he's not primarily talking about eating and hunger. He's talking about knowledge. He's talking about what we look at, what we're gazing after, what we're trying to take in. And we are the generation that knows beyond a shadow of a doubt that we just love to consume. And we're never satisfied. Or maybe you didn't have a giant meal last night. Maybe you sat in your bed last night and just scrolled and scrolled and scrolled and scrolled and scrolled and scrolled and consumed and consumed and consumed and consumed and consumed, right? And eventually you're like, you know what? That was really nice. No, you didn't. You're like, oh my gosh, what am I doing, right? I gotta go to bed. And then you wake up today, you're like, I'm not gonna use social media today, right? I've consumed too much. And then you know what you're gonna do tonight? You're gonna do it again. Right? Maybe you'll be the one who doesn't do it again, but I bet you're going to do it again. There's something about us that has this insatiable desire, and the author of Ecclesiastes says, this is the human condition. Your life is short, you can't mold life into what you want it, and you will never be satisfied with anything you're putting into your body. You won't binge watch enough shows to make you satisfied with your media intake. You're never going to scroll through your phone long enough that you're finally satisfied with what you've seen. You're never going to travel enough that you're like, I've seen the world enough. You're never going to eat enough good food that you're like, I think I'm good, right? You're always going to want to just keep taking it in, taking it in, taking it in. You're like the ocean. Everything pours into you, but you're never fulfilled. Life's too short, and nothing we take in will ever satisfy us. Which I know doesn't give you a glimpse into why this is my favorite book. But I hope we can agree that we all know that this is true. And we say this stuff to people all the time. Hey, there's no guarantees. Life's too short, right? Make the most of it. Carpe diem, seize the day. We all have stories of someone's life that was cut down too early, of someone who died before their prime, of someone who tried to make an impact and then it just never came together. And for most of us, that's also our own story. I was trying so hard to get ahead financially. I just feel like the goalposts keep moving. I'm trying so hard to create a legacy for myself, but I feel like I'm running out of time. Man, I just wanted to retire and then I retired and now life is not what I thought it was going to be. We put these goalposts out there. We chase them and they're elusive. They keep moving. We can't grab them. And when we finally grab the thing we thought would bring fulfillment, it doesn't. Life's brief, life's elusive, nothing satisfies. That's why he says meaningless, meaningless, utterly meaningless. It's all meaningless. stops feeling so much like a despair and starts feeling like he's just trying to teach us something. It's literally meaningless. Life is literally vapor, right? I guess it's figuratively vapor. But we just, as much as we want to make a difference, as much as we want to move the needle, as much as we want to find the way to live that brings fulfillment and satisfaction, there's no one who's been able to figure it out. And I know there's some of you in here who are like, I will figure it out, right? Like, I volunteer as tributes. Like, I will be the one, and I will find the meaning of life. I will create a legacy. I will change things in this world. People will remember my name because someday the world will have changed because of me. Awesome. But before you go out and try to change the world, listen to sobering truth number three. The teacher says, nothing you do will change anything. It won't. Nothing you do will change anything. And listen to how he says this in Ecclesiastes chapter 1. It says, what has been, it'll be again. What has been done, it'll be done again. There is nothing new under the sun. Now, this is one of the most famous phrases in the book of Ecclesiastes. Besides that bird song, there's a time for everything, right? There's nothing new under the sun. And I know we push back, oh, there's new things. I got my iPhone in my pocket. My great-grandparents would have their minds blown if they knew about the iPhone. Our technology has improved. Like, the author of Ecclesiastes has these collection of sayings. They're written down on, what, stone tablets or papyrus fragments or whatever it is. And eventually, then we get a printing press and we can mass distribute things. And eventually, there's a personal computer so we can type our own memoirs. Then the internet comes out and we have the information age. Then we have artificial intelligence. And now we have at our fingertips a billion times more bits of information in 1 second than the author of Ecclesiastes had access to in his entire lifetime, right? Things have changed. He's wrong. It's all different. But is it really that different? I mean, we have seen a lot of technological improvements, but we would assume a correlation to that would be life is so much better now, and we're so much happier now, and we're so much less lonely now. We've made so much progress. We must have made some moral progress by now, and the world's a better place because we were in it. And is it that different? We've seen progress after generation after generation after generation. Progress, but when it comes to the human soul, when it comes to the human condition, when it comes to the things that matter, relationships and connection with God, even companionship. This is one of the most morally bankrupt, lonely generations in the history of the world, right? We all want connection. We keep building greater technological advances to get us that connection, but we're so disconnected. In fact, the technology we create to give us access and connection has left us isolated and alone. I think that's what he means when he says there's nothing new under the sun. It's like it's all just an attempt to build a better mousetrap, right? He said, if you want to be remembered, I was trying to rack my brain, like, who created the internet? Who created AI? Who created the personal computer? Who created the printing press, right? I think I can get one of those four. And I bet if I jumped on the internet, I can get all four of those four. But listen to where the author of Ecclesiastes goes in verse 11. He says, here's the memory that's forgotten. He says, no one remembers the former generations. And even those yet to come will not be remembered by those who follow them. Now, I bet I can jump on my phone right now and tell you who created the printing press or the automobile or the personal computer. But you know, I don't know my great-grandma's name. And if I went on the internet, I don't think I could find it. And this is a woman who is way more connected with my life, my being, than right, Gutenberg or whoever, right? No one remembers her. I mean, I'm sure she has a gravestone somewhere. I've never seen it. And she lived, and she had experiences, and she created a family, and I'm part of that family. I've never even heard of her. And it feels like a tragedy, doesn't it? So maybe the history books will record Sam Altman or Elon Musk or Abraham Lincoln. But is anyone going to remember me? Life on earth is brief and elusive. Nothing you take in will ever satisfy you. Nothing you will do will change anything, which brings the author of Ecclesiastes to his conclusion of the question he asked in chapter 1, verse 3. All right? What can a person do to have a return on the investment they make with their life? The answer is nothing. That's for your notes. The conclusion of chapter 1 is that there is nothing you can do with your life that will produce a return on investment. And I can't tell you how much I wanted to replace the word produce with the word guarantee. I really wanted the text of scripture to tell us that, yeah, it's possible, it's just difficult, because I'd be like, I'm going to find that way. But the more I studied this book and read through it and turned it upside down, I'm like, he's not saying there's no guarantee. He's saying there's no possibility of return. We are like these figures that rise up and walk around the world and then die and we're gone and the world continues without us. If you're looking for a way to live your life that will give you some profit, some return, move the needle, change this place, you will never find it. And that's why Ecclesiastes is one of my favorite books in the whole Bible. Not because of the conclusion he lands on, but because of the questions that conclusion draws out. And if I gave you $1 million cash, and I said, hey, I want you to make the most of this $1 million, right? Leverage it, maximize it, do the best thing you can with it, right? Many of us would think, okay, I want to take this million and I want to turn it into 2. I want to turn it into 5. I want to turn it into 10. Right? I want to create a legacy for my children and grandchildren. I want to create generational wealth. I want to take this and make more of it. And if I stopped you and said, hold on, there's only one rule in this game. You're not allowed to get a return on the investment of this money. You can't make more money with this money. You would take a new look at the $1 million in your hands and say, well, then what am I supposed to do with this? Right? It changes the game. You're no longer looking to double it, to quadruple it, to 10x it. You're looking at it and asking, well, what's the best way to spend this stuff if I'm not allowed to turn it into more? And I think that precisely is the question that Ecclesiastes is sending us off to encounter. It's not, how do I create profit with my life? How do I create a return on investment in my life? He's saying, you can't do any of that. And so he says, now take a look at your life and ask this critical question. Then what is the best way to spend my life? I left that whole blank blank because I want you to write that whole sentence down. What is the best way to spend my life? And I use that word spend on purpose. It's an accounting word. It's a finance word, just like profit. Because as we read through the book of Ecclesiastes, what we'll start to see is that that's exactly the trajectory that the teacher takes us on. In chapters 1 through 4, he's asking that question, how do we get return? How do we get return? How do we get return? And he says, you can't. So by chapter 5, verse 18, he switches the view that we have of life and frames it in a different way. Let me read this for you. He says in 5:18, this is what I've observed to be good, that it's appropriate for a person to eat, to drink, to find satisfaction in their toilsome labor under the sun during the few days of life God has given them, for this is their lot. The Hebrew word for lot here is the word portion. It's a financial word. And what I believe the author of Ecclesiastes is trying to do in our soul, like in the recesses of our being, through these philosophical questions and conversations that he brings, is he wants to switch our thinking about meaningfulness in this world. And that's why the challenge as we enter into this book is that if we want to find meaning in this life, we have to change our vision from profit to portion. Profit to portion. That's your thing on your outline there. Profit to portion. And what he's saying is, instead of looking at your life like it's a portfolio you can maximize, maybe instead start looking at your life like it's a stewardship to discern what God wants you to do with. This makes Ecclesiastes not just a cool book or a religious book. It makes it a very Christian book because Jesus talked this way all the time. He's the one who said, what gains a person or what profits a man, this is Mark 8:36, to gain the whole world and forfeit his soul. And he uses that same word profit. And it comes to beg this question, if there's no profit in accumulation of wealth, if there's no real profit of dying with the most toys, if there's no real profit of trying to create a legacy, then what is the purpose of the life? And Jesus says that has something to do with what is everlasting, the soul of a human being. And the author of Ecclesiastes starts to weave this truth in to say, okay, if what is everlasting is what God has done, the creation, the rivers, the streams, the winds, the mountains, all that God has created, and if you are so, so temporary, maybe you need to start aligning your vision for life with the one who is immovable and unchanging and eternal, and not with your own vaporous existence in this world. And so for the next 12 weeks, we're going to walk through this book and learn how to reprogram our brains based on the fact that this world is eternal and our lives are not. We're going to learn what it means to live in light of eternal realities. We're going to learn what it means to live with an everlasting soul. We're going to learn what it means to find meaning in the midst of this meaningless world. If you're taking notes today, I'll give you a glimpse of where we're going. In the first four chapters of this book, we're going to come to terms with the limits of life under the sun. The limits of life under the sun. Because as much as we want to say, okay, I'm going to change the way I'm living, we're not. We're going to get stuck in these ruts again. The limits of life. Second, we're going to learn the limits or the secrets of surviving in this broken place. And chapters 5-8 sound a lot like the book of James. A lot of warnings, a lot of wisdom. Hey, if this is true, if you're just a mist, stop saying this, right? If life is too short, don't live this way. If nothing you do will change anything, stop trying to do this or that, right? Do this instead. How to survive in this broken place. And finally, the last few chapters will teach us how to learn to live in light of reality. We'll kind of get out of the chaos of how we normally see the world, this insane way that leaves us wanting. And we're going to learn what it means to steward the one life God has placed in our hands. And like Jesus taught us, find a new way to live our lives. Like the Lord's Prayer teaches us, maybe not to pray that God would make us world changers as much as, God, give me the food I need to survive today. Forgive me the sins I committed yesterday. And keep me on your path as I walk out the door of my house, because I am prone to wander. We're going to move from profit to portion and treat our lives like the stewardship that Jesus describes it to be. So let's embark on this journey. Let me pray for us. We're going to respond in worship, and then off we go to the races. Let's pray. Jesus, we are humbled to think that when we think critically about this world, we know all these things are true, and yet we get trapped in this all the time. We are ever consuming. We are always scheming of how to make much of our lives. We are always trying to live with a vision into the future when you sober-mindedly remind us that life is short, God is real, and there's a way he's inviting us in, a new way of living. I think of Jesus, who lived this way, and Jesus, who taught this way. I'm the way, the truth, the life. Follow me. I'll make you fishers of men. Take my yoke upon you. My yoke is easy. My burden is light. Why are you carrying this burden that leads to nothing? Let us take a philosopher's viewpoint on life to find how futile the way we tend to live actually is. And help us to discover in the midst of all of this a freeing way of living, where we look at what you've placed in our hands and ask more of a stewardship question. God, what is this for? Why do I have this family? Why do I have this meeting? What is your plan for me in the midst of this one meal with my kids? Why am I driving them to soccer? Let us find meaning in not in the results of our life, but let us find meaning in the moments of our life, the portion, the lot that you've given us each day, and even the portion of life you've given us on this planet. Let us learn the freedom of living this way, and let us find you in the midst of it. We pray these things in Jesus' name.
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9: With SRN News, I'm Mary Rose. President Trump is praising the arrest of five men on suspicion of terrorism and explosive charges near a U.S. airbase in the U.K. The president called it fantastic news after stepping off Air Force One in Chicago today. He said the suspect had been looking to do big damage and had been under investigating by both British and U.S. authorities. British police said they made the arrest early Sunday, acting on a tip about three suspicious vehicles heading toward RAF Fairford in Western England. And Prime Minister Andy Burnham called the incident deeply concerning in a Morning Post on X. And Mike Waltz is defending President Trump's rejection of Iran's proposal to reopen the Strait of Hormuz during an interview with CNN State of the Union. The U.N. ambassador to the U.N. asking for everything up front. This is
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15: 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Why isn't it enough? 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
16: 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In today's episode, Pastor Brian shares a lesson from John chapter 3 as Jesus speaks to Nicodemus. He's confronted with the truth that we all must face. 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We must be born again. 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And while you're there, look for Pastor Brian's book, The Multi-Generational Church Crisis. This compelling book asks the question of the church, what could be accomplished in the name of Christ if we could better understand each other? Let's hear now from Dr. Brian Chappell as he shares the lesson, You Must Be Born Again.
15: I wonder if you can imagine being with me a few months ago on a trip to a pastor's conference that was happening in Geneva, Switzerland. Flew into Geneva at the airport, exchanged some dollars for some Swiss francs, went and spoke at the conference in that morning, drove to my hotel, had a meal there, took out my Swiss francs to pay, and the cashier said, your money's no good here. Wait, I just gave you francs. Yes, you gave me Swiss francs. You're in France. Well, I didn't know that. You see, I was right on the border, and that little police station I passed at one point on the way to my hotel wasn't just a police station, it was a border station. I didn't read French, so I didn't see that I had actually passed into another realm, and the currency that I thought was good wasn't going to work at all. You get the analogy, I think. Here is Nicodemus. He is a religious ruler in his realm. In ancient Judaism, he should be just fine. And yet he approaches Jesus, a man that he himself declares is from God and with God. And Jesus says, your money is no good here. The currency that you think will make you all right with God in heaven won't work. Because you're depending on earthly things to make you right with a heavenly God. Now, the way that Jesus says that, while it may be familiar to many of you, has to be shocking to Nicodemus. And perhaps shocking to people who begin to examine his status, his beliefs, his profession. After all, if you would begin to examine what we know about Nicodemus, even from the very first verse of John chapter 3, you recognize that there is lots of good in his life. You can see. Now, there was a man of the Pharisees named Nicodemus. For a lot of us in this culture, if you identify anybody as a Pharisee, that's not a very nice title. Nobody wants to be identified as a Pharisee because we have all the notions of being Pharisaical, being legalistic and being harsh with people. But that's not necessarily the connotation in Jesus' time. The Pharisees would be the guys in the white hats, the good guys, the ones who were striving to be religiously good before the world. After all, these Pharisees were actually a part of a larger group known as the Hasidic Jews. At a time, and now just think how much history comes around, at a time that Syria invaded Israel and occupied it, there were those people who refused to bow to the Syrian gods or to maintain anything that would be contrary to historic Jewish religion. They were known as the holy ones, the godly people, the Hasidic Jews. They maintained faithfulness to God under great persecution and oppression from the Syrians. At some point in history, there was a group of Jews that rose up to oppose the Syrians. They were known as the Maccabees. The Maccabees were a rebel cause that won the war. But once they won the war, they became corrupt. And they began turning away from Jewish traditions. And there were a few people out of the Hasidic Jews who maintained pure faith. They were the pure ones, the separated people, known as the Purisim, or to our ears, the Pharisees. These were the ones who were willing at great oppression and cost to separate out for purity's sake, to be a people separated under God for his calling and goodness. And that is who Nicodemus is. He is a Pharisee, but more than that, in verse 1 it says, he is a ruler of the Jews. not just an ordinary Pharisee. A number of you will know now, in Jewish culture at that time, there was a Senate, as it were, a ruling council that was known as the Sanhedrin. And this ruling council had two parties, not Republican and Democrat, but Pharisee and Sadducee. Now, for those of you who are in this church, you may not realize it, but you're on the side of the Pharisees. After all, you may remember in Acts 23 when Paul is arrested for what he is teaching and he is brought before the Sanhedrin. Paul actually begins to kind of defend himself by saying, "You rulers of Israel, you have to recognize that the reason that I have been arrested and here in trouble is because I believe in the resurrection. I believe in the resurrection of the dead." And suddenly the Pharisees are on his side because the Pharisees believed in resurrection. The Sadducees, the liberals of their day, did not believe in resurrection. The Sadducees did not believe in the continuing validity of the Old Testament. The Sadducees did not believe that the miracles described in the Old Testament were correct, that they were not more than just mythology. It was the Pharisees who said, "The Bible is true, the miracles are true, the Bible says there will be a resurrection of the dead, and we believe it." The Pharisees were saying, "What the Bible says is true, and we will hold to it." Now, they didn't just hold to the beliefs of the Bible, they held to the practices of the Bible. It was the Pharisees who continued to give tithes and offerings for the care of the poor. It was the Pharisees who said, "Whether we're in the synagogue or out of the synagogue, we should live consistently for the Lord in every phase of life." The Pharisees were even those who said, "But we're not going to approach life as though it's somehow some separated order that we can live apart from ordinary interactions with people." They weren't like the Essenes, who would go in extremism and live out in the desert and try to live their faith apart from people. The Pharisees said, "We're going to live our faith among people." And when the Zealots, another party of Jews, said, "What we really need to do is bring out the weapons and fight the Romans, the new oppressors," the Pharisees said, "Not that either. Fighting the Romans is God's job, not our job." Now I want you to think about these Pharisees. They believe the Bible. They believe the miracles of the Bible. They believe the great miracle of the Bible, that there will be a resurrection of the dead. They live balanced lives, not going out into the desert, not trying to overthrow the government, saying we simply need to live for the Lord in every phase of life. I kind of like these guys. I kind of recognize them. Because a lot of us do our shopping at Pharisees Are Us. Right? We believe the Bible's true. We believe the miracles are true. We believe in the resurrection of the dead. We believe we ought to live our life faithfully among other people. And yet Jesus hears all of that, and he says to Nicodemus, this man who has all this rich religious currency, "Your money's no good here. This is not what's going to make you right with God." What troubles us is not so much the background, but what Nicodemus actually says that Jesus says is still not good enough currency. Verse 2, "This man came to Jesus by night and said to him, 'Rabbi, we know that you are a teacher come from God, for no one can do these signs that you do unless God is with him.'" Now, a lot of very significant things being said. Nicodemus first addresses Jesus as rabbi, which is the language that a student would give to a respected teacher. You are a respected teacher. Now, Nicodemus is a ruler in Israel. He's in the high church council, and he is speaking to this itinerant Jewish preacher who lives in the dust of the fields and walks the roads just teaching people who will gather on the sidewalks of the day. And he is saying to Jesus, "Rabbi." I mean, this is a little bit like, you know, Einstein talking to a math whiz in junior high and saying, "Hey, professor, explain a few things to me." I mean, this is not right for him to be addressing Jesus with such respect. And the respect is genuine. He says to Jesus, you couldn't be doing the miracles if you weren't from God. And if God were not with you, you're from God, and God is with you. And Jesus says to him, you must be born again.
17: 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It may seem hard for younger Christians to believe, but people over 50 were raised during an era when 90% of Americans identified as Christian. These older believers were once part of a majority group that understood the mission of the church was to take control of our culture, to halt its evils. At the same time, Christians under 50 have lived their entire lives perceiving themselves as a minority that needs to make credible their faith to a secular, pluralistic culture. These distinct experiences and perceptions have a profound impact on the priorities different generations have for church ministry. It's no wonder that younger and older believers don't always see eye to eye. In his new book, The Multigenerational Church Crisis, Dr. Brian Chappell asks the question, what could be accomplished in the name of Christ if we could better understand each other? 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You can request your copy of The Multigenerational Church Crisis when you donate online at unlimitedgrace.com or by calling 844-41-GRACE. 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And now, more from Brian Chappell on today's Unlimited Grace.
15: You must be born again. Now, you should be taken aback if you are Nicodemus. Now, wait a second. I have good background, good belief, and now, good profession. I'm actually declaring, I believe in God, and I believe this God is with you, and I believe you are doing miracles because you are with God. I mean, there will be another time in which some of Nicodemus' friends, the Pharisees, will say to Jesus, you cast out demons because you're from Satan. Nicodemus doesn't say that. He says, Jesus, you're performing miracles because you're from God, and God is with you. This has to be troubling to each one of us today. If Jesus is not saying this is what makes you right with God, what does? I mean, after all, we just expect people to say, listen, the reason I know I'm right with God is I believe in God. Have you heard that? People say, I believe in God. And Nicodemus saying, I believe in God. Now, there's a problem in the Bible with that, though, right? Brother of Jesus, James, says to people who say you believe in God, he says, great. You believe in God, and you do well. But even the devils believe. The fact that you believe in an objective creator, the fact that you believe in a God, doesn't mean that your money is good with God. That thing in itself is not the coinage that's going to get you into the realm of God. Well, but surely he believes more than that. He says of Jesus, you are from God, and God is with you. This is more than just saying, I believe in some objective concept of a God. I believe that Jesus is from God, and Jesus is with God. Surely that's enough. Well, unfortunately, other people have claimed that are not of God at all. I mentioned this to you last week. Do you remember when Jesus, speaking to his mother, and she asked for some fix of the wine problem at the wedding, Jesus says, what does that have to do with me? And I mentioned to you that phrase, what does that have to do with me, is a phrase most often in the Gospels, out of the mouths of demons, as they say, Jesus, what do we have to do with you? We're from different places. We're from different realms. And one very good place to see that is in Mark, the first chapter. Mark, the first chapter, and verse 24. Jesus is teaching in the synagogue. And there is a man who is demon-possessed. And in verse 24 of Mark chapter 1, it says this: "What have you to do with us, Jesus of Nazareth? Have you come to destroy us? I know who you are, the Holy One of God." The demon does not just say he believes in God. He believes that Jesus is the Christ, that Jesus is the one sent from God to deliver the world. And what Jesus is saying to Nicodemus is, listen, you may believe in God. You may even believe that I am from God. And that's not enough. Why isn't it enough? I mean, these are the things we require of people to say that they are right in the church, right with Christ, right with heaven. That they have to say, I believe in God. I believe Jesus is his son. The reason that's not enough is that those things can be said, even thought, purely in human strength and human ability. I mean, you can objectively just believe it's true. And that's ultimately not what Jesus is talking about. Let me give you an example. When I was in my first year of seminary, we were playing football, flag football, you know, out one day, just kind of letting off a little steam. And we knew we were going to win because we had a guy who'd been a college quarterback on our team. So we're getting ready to play, and he's not there. We wait around. He doesn't show. You know, it's halftime. He's still not there. We're late in the ball game. He finally shows up. And instead of looking guilty and downcast, he's got this big smile on his face. We said, what are you so happy about? We're losing here. And he said, listen, I'm sorry I'm late, but the reason I am late is that I shared the gospel today with one of our classmates. And he accepted Jesus as his Savior, and he's now born again. Now, we wanted to rejoice, but immediately there's some questions in our mind. Now, what do you mean he's born again? Listen, when all of us came to seminary, when we applied, we had to write down on the application our testimony. What we believed. Did we really believe the Bible was true? Did we believe that God was the creator of the universe? Did we believe that Jesus was his son? We all said that. And we began to say, well, if somebody who's among our classmates is now saying he's born again, when he filled out his application, he must have been lying. I don't think he was lying. I think he was leaning on the wrong thing. What he was actually leaning on was the fact that he had it all right. He believed the right things. He said the right things. He was doing the right. And he was right with God because of what he had done. And being born again means you have to rely on God alone and what he does, not even on your correct behavior, background, or even your correct profession. Your reliance is upon God. You want to see it? It's kind of tough, I know, because it's not what we expect, even coming from Jesus. Verse 3, Jesus says to Nicodemus, "Truly, truly, I say to you, unless one is born again, he cannot see the kingdom of God." Now, it doesn't mean you can't say the right things. Nicodemus is about to say the right things. But what it's saying is this: to see the kingdom of God is an expression for seeing the true power of God. That when the kingdom of God comes, not only is the presence of Christ there, but the power of God is present. And it's not just to be seen. If you look at verse 5, toward the end, you will say that unless one is born of water and the Spirit, he cannot enter the kingdom of God. There's got to be something that happens whereby you are supernaturally changed. Being born again is not just something of nature, of flesh, of human decision. And I'm not saying it doesn't involve those things. Just as I want to commend Nicodemus for good background and good belief and good profession, all those things are good. But if you think that just what you do and what you say and what you believe is going to make you right with the heavenly God, you have a problem. And the problem is what's expressed in verse 6, if you look at it. That which is born of the flesh is flesh. And that which is born of the Spirit is spirit. If you're expecting to have a right spiritual relationship with God, you can't just be depending on human mechanisms, human words, human thoughts, human action. The human is not going to get you to heaven. I mean, listen, if you plant soybeans, you're not going to get corn, right? You expect to plant and produce the same thing. You can't plant in the flesh and expect something of the Spirit to return. Now, as easy as that is to say, you must recognize it must be hard for Nicodemus. I've lived a good life. I've said the right things. I've believed the right things. I taught the right things. And if it's really true, what Jesus is saying, that there has to be a supernatural act of God by which I would be born of the Spirit, I can't make that happen. I've got to depend upon something else. And that's exactly what Jesus says. Verse 7. Do not marvel that I said to you, you must be born again. Okay. I can't depend on the human to get to heaven. I can't depend on the things of the flesh to accomplish the things of the Spirit. I must be born again. Any questions? How do I do that? I mean, what are you really saying is required here? Well, we don't have to ask the question only because Nicodemus is going to ask it for us. Verse 4. Nicodemus said to Jesus, who has just said, a man can't see the kingdom of God unless he's born again. Verse 4, Nicodemus said to him, how can a man be born when he is old? Can he enter a second time into his mother's womb and be born? Now, you have to recognize a couple of things. Okay, first, if it's hard for a 10-pound baby to come out, think how hard it is for a 180-pound man to get in. Actually, don't think about that. Think about this instead. Nicodemus is no dummy. When Jesus is saying, you must be born again, not of the flesh, but of the Spirit, not of human means, but of heavenly means, Nicodemus is no dummy. I mean, he recognizes this is a metaphor. He's not expecting physically to enter again into his mother's womb. So why does he kind of fend off the statement of Jesus with this obvious silly question? Are you saying I have to enter again into my mother's womb? Because he is having to shield both his sense of loss and longing. What would be the loss if I were to say to you everything you banked on? Good background. Been to this church or another good church all my life and my family before. And I believe the right things. Believe the Bible's true. And I believe that God is real. And I believe that Jesus died for that. I believe that. And I were to say to you, that money's no good with God. If you're depending on what you do and think and believe, that's got no currency with God. Because you're depending on human coinage to satisfy a heavenly spirit.
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19: To battle is to fight, to struggle, to overcome. And ultimately, for the Marine Corps, it means to win. There is no alternative. It's not just a statement of intent. It's a promise to our nation. 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
21: You know, Ronald Reagan believed self-government required something that government could never replace, responsibility in the hands of the people. In his 1981 inaugural address, Reagan warned against the idea that America had become too complicated to be governed by its citizens. Reagan asked, "If no one among us is capable of governing himself, then who among us has the capacity to govern someone else?" For Reagan, limited government was not about having no government. It was about remembering where responsibility begins, with individuals, families, communities, and the people themselves. Because when government assumes every responsibility, citizens gradually surrender their own. Self-government asks more of us than dependence ever will. And freedom requires a people willing to govern themselves before asking government to do it for them.
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0: In the Old Testament book of Habakkuk, we find an overwhelmed prophet questioning God's tolerance of violence and immorality and idolatry, even among God's people. These issues remain prevalent in our day. So has God given up? Do you ever find yourself tempted to join the prophet in questioning God's tolerance of wickedness? On Truth for Life Weekend, Alistair Begg walks us through God's response to the prophet's questions. We're looking at Habakkuk chapter 2.
1: This revelation, which is the answer to Habakkuk's question, God tells him, is marked by four things. Let me just point them out to you. Number one, write down the revelation, make it plain so that someone can run and read it. For the revelation, number one, awaits an appointed time. From Habakkuk's position, everything else is just going on as usual. A time to be born, a time to die, da-da-da-da-da-da-da-da-da-da-da-da-da-da-da-da. And so it goes on. And from his perspective, it just seems as though history is entirely cyclical. It looks as though it's going around and around and around. God says, no, I want you to write this down, write it down clear. What I am doing has an appointed time. I haven't disclosed the time to you, but I know what the time is. Trust me. Number two, it speaks of the end. You'll see that there in verse 3. It will not prove false, and though it apparently lingers, wait for it, it will certainly come and will not delay. Now, Habakkuk has to take all of that as per God's word to him. And we could apply that, of course, in many ways and benefit from considering its truth in relationship to all that still awaits the unfolding of God's purpose in terms of the end of time and the return of Jesus and so on. Now in verses 4 and 5, he contrasts the righteous life

words are similar in Hebrew, and the translators disagree over it. So let's just say both. The puffed up individual is betrayed both by wine and by wealth. He's arrogant, never at rest, greedy, dissatisfied, and he swallows nations whole. You got this picture. It's a kind of Monty Python's Flying Circus picture. Remember when they did all the little animated things, and then the big head would come, and then it would start eating things like trains and everything, and move all across the screen. It looks like about the 1940s now when you see it, but it was very futuristic then. And what you have here is the picture of this puffed up individual, the ruler of the Babylonians, and he just moves across and he eats nations. He just gobbles them all up as he goes. So from the Lord's answer, we turn to the Lord's judgment. The Lord's judgment. And the Lord's judgment is expressed in a succession of five woes. Woe. You may remember in Matthew chapter 23 that Jesus uses the same mechanism when he gives the Pharisees a jolly good ticking off. Woe to you, he says. You do this and you do that and you shouldn't. He's employing this Old Testament mechanism. And here in these five areas, he pictures people taunting the proud boasts of this apparently unconquerable force. Now, what I've done is I've just tried to give a heading to each of these five, and we daren't work our way through them, or we'll be here long into tomorrow morning. And if you don't like my heading, get your own heading. All right? First of all, in verses 6 to 8, injustice. Injustice. Woe to him who piles up stolen goods and makes himself wealthy by extortion. You have plundered, verse 8, many nations. In other words, he sounds out a woe to the nation that has conquered lands to which it has no moral right, that has gone and taken for itself something that doesn't belong to it. For whatever reason, usually on the strength of tyranny or the desire simply to have more than we have. Tempted to pile up stolen goods, guilty of dealing unfairly, being involved in extortion. You will find all of these words and notions in this little section, 6 to 8. And what he says is, what you've piled up will come down on your head. You thought it was a great idea to come in here and vanquish these people and plunder these people and take over everything and call it your own. Well, guess what? It'll come down and land on your head. I'm going to have to stop myself from making tangential points of application. But every selfish human empire in the history of humanity has proved this to be the case. Rule Britannia, Britannia rules the waves. That's what we sang coming out of school. 1957, on the school bus going home. We're in charge of the universe, we sang to ourselves. Well, it all came down on our heads. Secondly, in verses 9 to 11, woe to those who make failed attempts at security. Woe to him who builds his realm by unjust gain, there's injustice again, to set his nest on high, and he does so in order to escape the clutches of ruin. To escape the clutches of ruin. I looked at that little phrase, to set his nest on high, and only one name out of all of history came to mind, and what was the name? To set his nest on high. Who had a nest on high? Hitler. Hitler. His eagle's nest, built for him on his 50th birthday, so that the Third Reich might go there and take tea. The Kelsten House. The tea house. So that these most brutal of totalitarian rulers
may sit

0: in pristine beauty and drink tea. And look, the stones of the wall will cry out, and the beams of the woodwork will echo it. And they do. And they do. Thirdly, verses 12 to 14, cruelty, cruelty. Woe to him who builds a city with bloodshed and establishes a town by crime, who holds life cheap, who uses the workers to build and beautify his temple and his palace and his own place, who watches slaves die under the blows of the taskmasters. There will be blood. And look at the futility of it. Has not the Lord Almighty determined that the people's labor is only fuel for the fire, that the nations exhaust themselves for nothing? For nothing. At the end of the day, when the wind has blown and when time has done its work, and when political forces have arisen and others have collapsed, all of their great endeavors with all of their bloodshed and all their crime-filled towns just amount to nothing at all. Fourth woe is on immorality, 15 to 17. Consider the people stripped not only of their clothes, but of their honor and of their dignity. You will be filled with shame, verse 16, instead of glory. Now you will notice that all of these little woes have a certain elasticity about them, and purposefully so. Habakkuk is not tying these things to a moment in time, nor to a particular people. He is speaking under the direction of God's Spirit, and there is a sense in which, as he makes this succession of woes, the phrase that comes to mind is, if the cap fits, wear it. If the cap fits, wear it. And you can determine at what point you want the American Empire to get on board with this drama. But we're pretty close right here, aren't we? The capital of the pornographic Western world is here in the United States. Woe to him who gives drink to his neighbors, gazing on their naked bodies. And notice the violence in verse 17 is a violence that's been done alongside this immorality, a violence done to Lebanon, which will overwhelm you. That sets it in an immediate point of application in relationship to geography, and your destruction of animals will terrify you. I read that phrase and I said, now, what in the world are we dealing with here? And then you have shed man's blood, you've destroyed lands and cities and everyone in them. It's impossible to miss this. God expresses his judgment upon those who play fast and loose with creation. What is this but a devastation of nature? What did they do to Lebanon? What's Lebanon known for? It's forests. It's forests. The violence you've done to Lebanon will overwhelm you. The way you've treated animals will terrify you. The way you shed human blood indiscriminately will cry against you. I say to you again that to be a Christian is to have a view about everything in the world. Everything in the world. The Christian's response to ecology is a Christian response. It is a Bible response. The Christian's view of the doctrine of creation is guarded and guided by the Bible. So the fact that we know that all creation groans in travail, waiting for the redemption of the sons of man, does not mean that we're supposed to say, see, therefore it doesn't matter. No, we're supposed to, on the basis of our understanding of what the Bible says, deal with it in a way that cares for that which God has given us to enjoy. We can't sing about the through the woods and forest glades I wander on the one hand, and then just torch the place on the other. Not unless we want just to be a walking contradiction, which of course is part of our dilemma. And the fifth and final woe in verses 18 to 20 is the woe against idolatry. Idolatry. What value is an idol? No value at all. Woe to him who says to wood, come to life, or to lifeless stone, wake up. Absolutely useless. I'm tempted to read to you from David Wells' book, but I'm not going to because it would take too long and I would violate my own desires and designs for the evening. But I have an unbelievably wonderful quote out of David Wells' latest book entitled The Courage to be Protestant, and I was going to quote to you from page 164 and 65 and 66. So I would just leave it right here. You can read it afterwards. But his point is, the idolatry of 21st century America is the idolatry of me. It's the idolatry of the self. And again, if the cap fits, wear it. Of what value is an idol? That we would look inside of ourselves for God. That we would look to ourselves for our own answers. All of that is simply idolatry. The Lord's answer then, the Lord's judgment, and finally the Lord's glory. The Lord's glory. Next time, in verse 2 of chapter 3, we will be confronted by that wonderful little call of Habakkuk to God. In wrath, remember mercy. When he sees all that is unfolding in God's judgment, he cries out to God to show mercy. And of course, the whole story of the Bible is that God's righteous judgment on sin is always accompanied by his mercy. So that when Adam and Eve are banished from the Garden of Eden and the angels are there with flaming swords to prevent their re-entry, it is God who then comes to them in their nakedness and provides coverings for them. An expression of his mercy in the execution of his judgment. And when God sounds out his judgment upon the earth and calls people to repentance, he raises up his servant Noah. And Noah has charged with the prophetic responsibility of saying to people, God is justifiably angry with the state of affairs, and he's coming in judgment, and he is going to flood the world. But he wants you to know that he has provided here a way of escape, because in the execution of his wrath, he is preferring you and offering you mercy. And at the cross of the Lord Jesus Christ, as his wrath is poured out upon all the sinfulness and wickedness of man, in that very scene is the expression of his merciful love to all those who will hide under the shadow of what that cross provides. So when you read chapter 2 again later in the week, as I think some of you may, and you go through all of these woe, woe, woe, woe, woes, make sure that you finish up by noticing verse 20, the Lord is in heaven, therefore shut up. That's what he says. The Lord is in heaven, therefore let the earth be silent. Let the earth be silent. And then notice in verse 14, if you're tempted to doubt that it's all going pear-shaped, that everything is going horribly wrong, know this. The earth will be filled with the knowledge of the glory of God as the waters cover the sea. All the proud kingdoms of time will pass away, but God's kingdom stands and grows forever. And the pathway of the righteous, verse 4, is the pathway of faith. And the righteous will live by his faith. And of course, that verse is picked up and employed by Paul and by the writer of the Hebrews and pressed into service at the time of the Reformation, both by Calvin and by Luther, as a very cornerstone of the nature of Christian living itself, so that not by our endeavors, by our good deeds, by our attempts at righteousness, but on account of the provision of a righteousness that we are undeserving of and could never gain, the conduit of which is our faith, is our childlike trust. For the only thing that we bring to our Christian lives is the sin of which we need to be forgiven. And then on that pathway of faith, we come with our complaints and our questions and seek the Lord's answer. Yes, a painful answer, for it speaks of his judgment. But in the midst of that judgment, an expression of his mercy, which speaks of his glory. Therefore, says Paul, being justified by faith, we have peace with God. Through our Lord Jesus Christ, through whom we have gained access by faith into this grace in which we now stand. Now notice this. And we rejoice in the hope of the glory of God. We rejoice in the certainty of God's manifestation of himself. So Habakkuk, hang on. I know what I'm doing. And it won't be late. And it won't be premature. It will be at the right time. Some of us have illnesses that we would like healing for right now. And God says, hang on. We don't like the answer, but it is his answer. But in his own appointed time, he will accomplish his purposes. So let us learn with Habakkuk to wait on him.
1: 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And if, like most of us, you struggle with prayer, Alistair provides guidance and direction to help you understand how to pray, why to pray, and what to say. He draws from the Apostle Paul's prayers for the Ephesians to teach you how you can stay focused as you pray, how to enrich your time with God, and how to pray with boldness. 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
0: Father, help us to make sure that we bring all our questions to the one who has the answers, to you, the omniscient, gracious, living, loving God. And then help us so to bring the truth of your answer to bear upon our lives, so that as we view our own circumstances and the issues represented in the history of our world, that we might increasingly think in a biblical way, that our Christianity will not be something that isolates us from our society and from the world in which we live, but allows us to think properly and to live rightly. Forgive us for all the times when we want to live in splendid isolation, to pretend that nothing's happened, to think that somehow we can just shoo it all away. Unless you come, O God, unless you execute your judgment and in so doing show us mercy, we are without God and without hope. But no, that cannot be. Because, as we have just read, we actually have in Jesus a hope that goes out beyond the bounds of our own small time frame. Fill us then with hope. Send us out in hope so that we might speak of hope to our friends and our neighbors who feel that life is increasingly fractured and futile and hopeless. For we pray in Christ's name. Amen.
1: I'm Bob Lapine. We appreciate you taking time out of your weekend to study the Bible with us. How is it possible to move from feeling overwhelmed to rejoicing, even when circumstances remain unchanged? Next weekend, we'll hear the answer. The Bible teaching of Alistair Begg is furnished by Truth for Life, where the learning is for living.
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0: You know, it's quite a thought to get on a ship and go anywhere, but to sail the Mediterranean is an immense opportunity. And I'm inviting you to come and join myself and others in August of 2027.
16: will set sail on the 28th of August and return on September 4th. We'll be in places like Ephesus, where when you stand there in that vast amphitheater, you realize how much history is actually beneath your feet. The waters of the Mediterranean are beautiful to sail and lovely to see. And that's to say nothing of the people that we'll meet, friends along the way that we've seen before, and new acquaintances that will enrich our enjoyment of the week and create possibilities for the future. So I hope you will consider coming. All the information you require, you can find at deeperfaithcruise.com, and I hope to see you there.
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18: With SRN News, I'm Mary Rose. President Trump is calling the arrest of 5 men suspected of planning a terror attack on the U.S. airbase in England. Fantastic news. Speaking to reporters in Chicago today, he said the group had been looking to do big damage and had been under investigation by British and U.S. authorities. British police said they made the arrest early Sunday, acting on a tip about 3 suspicious vehicles heading towards RAF Fairford in western England. Prime Minister Andy Burnham said counterterrorism police are leading the investigation and working to establish the full facts of the case. Iran's president says he would allow UN nuclear inspectors into the country. Mossad Pezeshkian made the comments to the CBS's Face the Nation through a translator. This is SRN News.
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23: I believe Africa is extremely strategic. I believe that they are responsive to the gospel, and there is a great battle between Christianity and the message that other religions of the African continent offer. And I believe that we need to reach out strategically using radio to reach people. And I believe that we want to do something that will honor God's name, a God-sized investment, responding to a God-sized challenge.
24: That is a retired pastor talking about the God-sized challenge, the God-sized opportunity of reaching the continent of Africa with the gospel of Jesus Christ. And how are we going to do this? Through radio.
25: I love that. A God-sized challenge. Hi, I'm John Somerville.
24: I'm Andy Napier.
25: And we're with Transworld Radio. TWR has been broadcasting the gospel around the world since 1954. And we do it on steroids. We're doing it in over 280 languages, now in 190 countries. Yeah, you heard it right. But God has been blessing this ministry in such tremendous ways. And today, we're going to be taking you to Africa so that we can tell you more about this project.
24: And when we talk about Africa, we already have high-powered radio signals reaching out to many countries, most of the continent of Africa. But here's the situation. The signal might be going out, but can someone receive it? What about those who cannot afford to buy a radio? That's what we're talking about today.
25: You know, you think about radio, we just take it for granted, but how do people not be able to afford a simple radio? Well, Andy and I had the opportunity and privilege, really, of going into Malawi.
24: Malawi is in the southeastern part of the continent of Africa. And as you drive through the countryside, you discover that almost all of the homes look the same. They live on farmland in little compounds of 5 or 6 houses together. Each house is made out of homemade bricks. They use mud. They stack them up. and then they have a thatched roof. Small little homes, no electricity. That's the way the people in Malawi live. And when we're talking about their income, are you ready for this? The minimum wage in Malawi is 25,000 kwacha a month. You say, that sounds like a lot. Well, when you convert the currency kwacha into U.S. dollars, 25,000 kwacha means 34 U.S. dollars a month. So how can someone living on $30 to $40 a month afford a $50 radio to hear TWR, to hear good solid Bible teaching, to hear about Jesus?
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25: We're partnering with the local church, asking pastors, who in your congregation or neighborhood doesn't own a radio, who can't afford to buy a radio, doesn't have the ability to be able to hear the gospel, and who would appreciate having a radio. 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
24: And with this contract, they are agreeing that they will not sell the radio, that they will take care of the radio, that as they listen to TWR, they will even let TWR know if maybe the signal is off the air or it's not clear. 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
6: There's a day when a listener walked in here.
24: That's Victor Kawanga, the director for TWR Malawi.
6: And that particular day, I was very low in spirit. And he walks in and he says, I'm an elder at the church. I want to say thank you so much for the programs that you do at our church in a rural area. I'm regarded as a key contributor of messages to the church because I learn a lot from TWR. And we do not have a resident minister. So he says, one, I came to say thank you for that. Secondly, I came to also say that we do pray for you. I just want to encourage you. As if that is not enough, he says, you know what, we brought a gift. And he brought us a gift of 10,000 kwacha, which is equivalent to about $15. I was moved to tears. We spent almost an hour because he shared lots of stories and all that, just how he is impacted by the radio ministry.
24: Okay, you just heard this story from Victor about a man who is being equipped through radio, through TWR Malawi, to be able to teach in his church. But not only that, he gave a sacrificial gift of 10,000 kwacha, which translates to about $15. Now, if this man can give a sacrificial gift of $15 to support the radio station that is ministering to him and that God is using to then help bring God's word to his church, John, we can provide a radio so that others can hear the good news of the gospel, so that they can be evangelized and discipled.
25: 10,000 kwacha sounds like a lot of money, but it's really not. Only $15. And that was a sacrificial gift. What can you do? 888-988-5656. 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Maybe it's 10 or 20. 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
24: Right now, we want to introduce you to a TWR listener. He's speaking through an interpreter, and his name is Oliver.
7: He's been listening to TWR for a long time. But he was more interested in a program where somebody was testifying about healing. The program is Friday Night Live. He had been suffering from his leg for a very long time. So when he was listening to that program, the speaker said that whoever is sick, let them touch where they are feeling pain so that God may heal them. He did that amidst pain and he was failing to walk. During that time, whenever he touched a place that he is in pain, he was being healed. And his heart was being at peace. And slowly he was improving. So there was a time when he found that he no longer had to use sticks to help him move. He now started moving by himself. To date, in this area, people are completely amazed how that has happened in his life.
24: Did you hear that story from Oliver? He started listening to TWR. People were praying. He prayed, "Lord, heal my legs." And the Lord did. 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Many are coming to know Jesus for the first time. In Oliver's case, God healed him. You know, John, Oliver needed hope, and God used TWR to deliver that hope to him.
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24: 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I'm a Fulani man as well as a Muslim, but I am always with you because the truth is you are preaching great news. 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John, we have run across so many testimonies of Muslims who are listening and who are recognizing because it's God's word, and God's word is truth. God's word is powerful. It is changing their hearts. Muslims are coming to know Jesus through TWR.
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9: Charles Spurgeon once said that when we have fear or anxiety, we're putting faith in the devil. That's a great word. Well, the opposite is true. If we put faith in God, then there's peace. So your life is either a mixture of peace and then fear, or it's peace or it's fear. But God's desire is for you and I to live in peace and not fear. The Bible says that perfect love casts out all fear. So here's what you and I are to do. Keep reminding ourselves in the Word of God that God loves us. I know you and I don't feel worthy of His love. That's part of the beauty of it, isn't it? But He does love us. It's His nature, and He loves us, and that's why He died on the cross for you and I, because of such great love He has for you and I.
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28: 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In Jonah, He used a fish and a worm. Today, Dr. David Jeremiah considers how God used a tiny worm to make a big change in Jonah's heart. 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
29: And today we look at a very interesting part of the story of Jonah, a part that most people don't know about because they focus on the whale and they forget about the worm. Today we're going to talk about the worm at the end of the book of Jonah and how God used not only a huge whale in Jonah's life, but a little worm in Jonah's life. It's next here on Turning Point. When we first began studying Jonah, many of us thought the whale was the hero of the story because he's what we remember the most about the story of Jonah. But as we have seen from a spiritual perspective, Jonah nor the whale are the star, but God is the true hero of this book. And yet, if you look at these four chapters from a human perspective, the most surprising figure in the story, the one that seems to turn everything, is not the whale at all. It's a worm. In fact, I've called this sermon Worm Theology. That may sound strange to you, but by the time we reach the end of chapter 4, you'll see what I'm talking about. Jonah chapter 4 is one of the most unusual endings of all of Scripture. If we were writing the story of Jonah, we would have probably quit at the end of chapter 3, the story of the great revival. That feels like the natural conclusion. But God doesn't stop there. No, God has more for us to learn. He gives us one more chapter, and before we're finished, we will see why that chapter matters so much. Throughout this book, one theme keeps surfacing, and that is that God is trying to get Jonah straightened out. He's working on Jonah. He used sailors to confront him in chapter 2. He sent a great fish to preserve and humble him. In chapter 3, he moved an entire city to impress him and expose his heart. And now in chapter 4, God is still working on Jonah. This book is about a prophet and his God, and God is determined to bring Jonah into alignment with his heart. As I've told you before, one of the greatest verses in the Bible, as far as I'm concerned, is that verse in Jonah that says, "And the word of the Lord came unto Jonah the second time." First time didn't go so well. Second time's going better. Chapter 1, Jonah ran from God. In chapter 2, he ran to God. In chapter 3, he ran for God. And now in chapter 4, he's going to run into God. We notice, first of all, the passion of Jonah in the first verse of chapter 4. It says, "But it displeased Jonah exceedingly, and he became angry." What was Jonah so upset about? He was upset because the city of Nineveh had repented from the greatest to the least, even including the animals, according to the text. There had been a massive revival led by Jonah, and he was upset about it. I can't imagine that. In his heart, if he'd been right, he would have been doing all he could to set up ways to move through the city and disciple all the new believers. He would have been like Barnabas in the New Testament. When God blessed his work, he summoned Paul to help him. He should have been running around

Many of you know we don't have to look out for God. But he was looking out for God. You know, God's reputation is on the line. He said he would destroy the city, and now he's not going to do it. I mean, here's the greatest revival in history, and Jonah is angry instead of rejoicing for what God has done. He's focused on what did not happen rather than celebrating mercy. He is troubled by it. He reminds me of the story of the prodigal son in the New Testament. In the first part in Luke 15, the prodigal demands his inheritance and he's going to the far country. This is what Jonah did when he ran away from God at the beginning. He went to the far country. He went to Tarsus. But here in chapter 4, Jonah was more like the elder brother. The elder brother heard the music and the dancing for the one who had returned, and he was filled with anger. And the Bible says he was angry and would not go in. He didn't go to the party. Jonah was like that. God sent this incredible revival, and Jonah wanted nothing to do with it. So after the passion of Jonah, we see his prayer. In the first verse was his passion, verses 2 and 3, Jonah's prayer. So he prayed to the Lord, and he said, "Lord, was not this what I said when I was still in my country? Therefore I fled previously to Tarshish. For I knew that you are a gracious and merciful God, slow to anger and abundant in loving kindness, one who relents from doing harm. Therefore now, O Lord, please take my life from me, for it is better for me to die than to live." In verses 2 and 3, we see the prayer of Jonah. This is the second prayer of Jonah recorded in this book. The first one took place while he was in the belly of the whale. That was a little more intense than this one. That was a prayer of confession and repentance. But now Jonah is praying again, and this time, this self-righteous anger leads him to one of the most unusual prayers you will find in all the Bible. His prayer is both a confession and a complaint. First of all, the good part of his prayer, Jonah confesses what he knows about God. He said, "Lord, was this not what I knew when I was still in my country? I knew that you were a gracious and merciful God, that you were slow to anger and abundant in loving kindness, one who relents from doing harm." Jonah's problem wasn't what he didn't know about God. His problem was what he did know about God. In the first part of his prayer, Jonah explains why he was unwilling to go to Nineveh. His confession is centered on what he knew about God. He said, "God, you're gracious, merciful, slow to anger, abundant in loving kindness, and one who relents from doing harm." Did you know that this description, exactly like that, appears 7 other times in the Old Testament? Everywhere else it is used as a source of comfort or hope for God's people. Here, Jonah used it as a source of frustration. From personal experience, Jonah knew that if the wicked people of Nineveh changed their attitude toward God, he would forgive them. And that is what made him angry. He did not want Nineveh to respond. He did not want them to be spared. He wanted them to be judged. He did not like the people of Nineveh. He thought their time to get what was coming to them was here. His problem was not what he did know about God. His problem was what he did know about God. He knew God was gracious, merciful, and compassionate, and that was exactly what troubled him. I have to point out, Jonah was happy about when God's compassion worked for him. He just didn't want it to work for Nineveh. You say, that's terrible, but think about this. You're driving down the highway, and on this particular day, you are speeding. You look in your mirror and you see a police officer coming and you glance at your speedometer and you realize you are guilty. But the officer passes you and pulls over the driver who's in front of you who's also speeding. And you are happy. You are glad. Jonah was glad when God passed over him. He was not glad when God passed over Nineveh. That was his confession, and he knew that to be true about God. Notice his complaint. His complaint was, "Therefore, O Lord, please take my life from me, for it is better for me to die than to live." Students of human behavior have often noted a connection between hatred for others and pity for yourself. Jonah's complaining prayer sounds very much like the prayer of Elijah.
under the juniper.

0: retreat. You remember that story. Elijah had delivered God's message and carried out his command, but he felt like a failure. Queen Jezebel had threatened his life, and he became discouraged, and he ran into the wilderness and found a juniper tree, and he sat down and began to pout. And 1 Kings 19:4 says, he prayed that he might die and said, "It is enough, Lord, take my life, for I am no better than my father's." The interesting difference between Elijah and Jonah is this. Elijah wanted to die because he thought he was a failure. Jonah wanted to die because he knew he was a success. If you look carefully at Jonah's complaint, you will see the core of his problem. Right in the text it says, "It is better for me." Oh, Jonah's problem was spiritual myopia. All he could see was what was better for himself. Everything else was measured by how it affected him. He did not have the heart of God for others because he was consumed with himself. And when you look around today, it's not hard to see a bit of that same spirit. It's made its way into the church. Stay around long enough and you will hear someone say, "I'm not going to do that because my needs aren't being met." That kind of thinking is self-focused, and it often leaves your needs unmet because God's way is different. As you care for others, he takes care of you. If you want a friend, you got to be a friend. If you need encouragement, you got to encourage someone else. If you want to be valued, take time to value others. When you focus on others, you'll often find that your own needs are met along the way. But Jonah didn't understand that. He only saw what was best for Jonah, and now he's sitting there overwhelmed with self-pity, asking God to take his life. We come to the fourth verse and the probing of Jonah. By all standards, God was going to put Jonah to death right there. I mean, he deserved it. He deserved to die. God had pursued him, corrected him, used him, and now Jonah stood in open defiance of God. Have you ever thought about what would you do with Jonah if you were God? We probably wouldn't have anywhere near the patience God had. If God had dealt with him strictly in justice, Jonah would have been finished. But instead, in kindness and patience, God reached out to him. And I love what God does. He teaches us a lot about how to deal with people. He doesn't accuse him. He asks him a question. Let me just say, that's a good way to interact with people when you're in a point of contention. Questions are better than accusations. Here's what God said. "Jonah, is it right for you to be angry?" Question makes a man examine his own heart. But you know what happened? Jonah didn't even answer him. You can look far and wide. He was so angry with God, he didn't even respond. Instead of repenting, he sank deeper into self-pity and he went out to find a place to pout. So we go from the probing of Jonah to the protest of Jonah in verse 5. "So Jonah went out of the city and he sat on the east side of the city. There he made himself a shelter and he sat under in the shade till he might see what would become of the city." Now, folks, this is really interesting. It is obvious from the text that Jonah was still hoping God might destroy Nineveh. God sent a revival and Jonah's going out to watch and see if God doesn't come through and wipe them out because he went up and down the city saying everything about God destroying the city. If God was going to do it, Jonah wanted to have a good place to watch. So he got himself a good seat. He went to the east side of the city, found a vantage point, settled in to see what would happen. Two expressions in this verse reveal his heart. First of all, the Bible says he went out. He left the presence of God. He walked away from the revival. He turned his back on what God was doing. All around him, people were repenting, crying out to God, seeking forgiveness. Everywhere Jonah looked, he could see the evidence of God's mercy and grace, and he could not stand it, and he did not want to be a part of it. You say, how could Jonah be like that? And yet, we've all seen it. When God begins to move, and when lives are changed, and people are saved, or there's something going on in your high school that's amazing, a lot of people stand back, and they criticize, and they'll say stuff like, "That's way too emotional for me." Or, "People are being pressured," or, "That's not real." And to be sure, not everything that looks like a revival is actually a revival, but Scripture calls us to be discerning. But sometimes that discernment can turn into a critical and cynical spirit where we question everything and we trust nothing, and before long we find ourselves like Jonah. We miss out on what God is doing. So he went out, but the scripture says he sat down. He chose a place east of the city. He built a little shelter to protect himself from the sun, and he sat there with a defiant spirit. You can almost hear him saying, "All right, God, I'm here. Now do it. You said you would destroy this city. I told them you would. Now bring it down. I'm not leaving until you do." That was Jonah, sitting outside the city waiting for judgment when God had chosen to show mercy. Jonah just couldn't stand it. He hated the Ninevites so much. Verses 6 through 8 of the fourth chapter show us Jonah's preservation. God is now going to start to work on Jonah again, one-on-one. And let me suggest to you men and women that when God works on you, he's got an incredible inventory of stuff he can use to work on you. I mean, he is in control of the whole universe. And it's amazing what God is going to do to work on Jonah. It's an amazing story. And the Lord prepared a plant and made it come up over Jonah that it might be shade for his head to deliver him from his misery. So Jonah was very grateful for the plant. This is the second time God has prepared something for Jonah. Back in the first chapter, the Bible says he prepared a great fish for Jonah. Now he's preparing a plant for Jonah. He's got a couple more things to prepare later on. Most people believe this was a fast-growing vine like a castor oil plant with large leaves that provided shade. And the plant grew quickly because God prepared it. And when it spread its leaves over Jonah and gave him relief from the heat, the Bible says Jonah was very grateful. The King James Version says he was exceedingly glad. Isn't that interesting? The first time in the whole book that Jonah is happy. He was exceedingly angry in verse 1. He's exceedingly grateful in verse 6. And in verse 9, he's exceedingly angry again. He's mad, then he's glad, then he's mad again. He's a man driven by his emotions. And what made him happy? A plant. That raises a question. What makes you happy? Because what brings you joy often reveals the condition of your heart. Happiness comes in many forms. Sometimes it's a house, sometimes it's a car, sometimes it's a hobby, a possession, something we enjoy, and if we're not careful, we become attached to those things. But notice what happens next. The Lord gives and the Lord takes away. Blessed be the name of the Lord, right? But as morning dawned the next day, God prepared a worm, and it so damaged the plant that it withered. And it happened when the sun arose that God prepared a vehement east wind, and the sun beat on Jonah's head so that he grew faint. Then he wished death for himself, and he said, "It is better for me to die than to live." The Bible says that God prepared a worm. It attacked the plant, and it withered. The shade was gone. Then God prepared a scorching east wind, and the sun beat down on Jonah's head until he grew faint. God prepared the fish to redirect Jonah, but to correct Jonah's heart, he prepared three things: a plant, a worm, and a wind. And Jonah lost his shade. Now he's sitting in the heat, the wind blowing against him like a furnace, and the comfort God gave him has been taken away. And once again, Jonah is angry. And the text says he would rather die than live. We are not so different from Jonah. We get attached to the plants in our lives. And when those things begin to take the place of God, the Lord has a way of dealing with us. God prepares plants and God prepares worms. If we will not release those things to him, he knows how to remove them, not to harm us, but to teach us. Notice the pouting of Jonah in verse 9. Then God said to Jonah, "Is it right for you to be angry about the plant?" And Jonah said, "It is right for me to be angry even to death." Jonah was mad, then he was glad, and now he's mad again. But notice this, at least now he's talking to God, because last time he wouldn't even answer him. The last time he would not even answer God, and now he responds and he says he has the right to be angry even if it kills him. And this reminds us of Jonah's real problem from the beginning. Jonah knew a great deal about God, but he did not truly know God. He did not understand God's heart. Through all of his years of ministry, he had never grasped the depth of God's love and mercy. And the pity of Jonah in verses 10 and 11. Now watch this. God used Jonah's experience with the plant to teach him a lesson. And I got to tell you something. If you don't believe God is wise and you don't believe God knows how to do what he does, just listen to this. But the Lord said to Jonah, Jonah, you've had pity on the plant for which you have not labored, nor made it grow, which came up in a night and perished in a night. And should I not pity Nineveh, that great city in which are more than 120,000 persons who cannot discern between right hand and left and much livestock? Jonah had pity on something that had no soul, no life beyond a moment, yet he was angry that God would pity a city full of people. God reminds him that Nineveh was full of people, including many children who were too young to understand right from wrong, along with many animals. In other words, Jonah, you care about a plant. Should I not care about people? Should I not care about children? Should I not care about a city full of life? The contrast is overwhelming. The plant lasted a day. The souls of people are for eternity. The loss of a plant is nothing, but the loss of a city would be devastating. This was a defining moment for Jonah. God was exposing his heart. Jonah, you had no compassion. You obeyed, but you did not care. You spoke my message, but you did not share my heart. As we bring this series to a close, I want to ask you just a few questions. But first, notice something. This book begins in an unusual way, and it ends the same way. The final verse is a question, and it is never answered. It just sort of hangs out there. It lingers so that every time you think about Jonah, you hear that question. Jonah, you had pity on a plant. Should I not have pity on a city? That question is meant for all of us. Here's my question. Number one, is comfort more important than compassion? God was asking Jonah, is your comfort more important than my compassion? Jonah was wrapped up in his shade. He was focused on his own comfort. He was ignoring God's heart for people. We enjoy the things that God gives us, and rightly so. He provides for us and cares for our needs. But when those things become so important that we no longer have time for God, something is wrong. When our lives are consumed with what we have, we lose sight of what matters. It's a simple test. If it all disappeared tomorrow, would you still want to serve God? This is not about how much you have. It's about whether what you have has you. You all remember Charles Billingsley. He used to be our minister of music in this church years ago. He's still one of my best friends and a good man. What you don't know probably is that after he left this church, he had a serious throat issue where he lost his voice. He couldn't talk, let alone sing. And singing was who he was. I'm going to get to the end of the story and tell you he's all right now and he's singing better than ever. But he told me one time that he was going to New York to have a surgery. A very famous surgeon was going to try to restore his vocal cords so that he could again sing. And he said the night before the surgery, he and God had a discussion. And he said, God said to me in so many words, Charles, if you never can sing again, will you still love me? If God were to take away from you everything that you love and your whole life is built around, would you still love God? It's a simple test. I hope you don't have to take that test, but it's a good question to ask yourself, how much do you love God? Jesus asked Peter, do you love me more than these? Question number two, is the material more important than the spiritual? There's a big misunderstanding about this. Most people think the material is the real life and the spiritual is sort of a not real life. But the opposite is true. The material is temporary. The spiritual is eternal. The spiritual is reality. If we are not careful, we will spend all our time building a life here and neglect the life that lasts forever. We can fill our schedules, chase more, still miss what matters most. One of the things that has saddened me over the years that I've been a pastor has been having guys that I know and really respect and love in the churches where I've been. They've been extremely successful, some of these people. We have some very, very successful people that come to this church and came to the church I pastored in Fort Wayne. And I've watched these guys do their thing, and they're masterful at it. They're just incredibly gifted. But what's happened to some of them that breaks my heart is they become so gifted and so incredible in what they do in their secular life that God gets pushed to the periphery, and pretty soon God gets left out altogether. It starts with, I can't come to church on Sunday. I work so hard during the week, I have to rest on Sunday. Oh, how easy that slips into our lives if we're not careful. We let the things grab hold of our attention and motivate us to get up in the morning. And little by little, if we're not careful, they begin to take over in our life until it squeezes everything else out. And if we're not careful, we forget we're squeezing out the spiritual to make room for the material. Third question, is the temporal more important than the eternal? The plant was temporary. Jonah was focused on the plant. It had a one-day lifespan, and it was gone. The people of Nineveh were eternal. God's heart was stirred for people, especially for those who were vulnerable and unaware. This is the heart of God, and we are called to live with eternity in view, to care for souls, to invest in lives, to see people the way God sees them. I've told you many times there's only two things that are eternal. Only two things are going to survive the ultimate on this earth. One of them is the Word of God, and the other are the souls of men and women. Where are we putting our emphasis? I am blessed as a pastor to be able to get up every week and every day and realize most of my life is wrapped up in those two things. But all of us, including your pastor, we have to make choices that keep those things central in our lives, or they begin to move to the periphery and disappear. The message of Jonah is not just about obedience. It is about compassion. It is about aligning our hearts with God's heart. God is saying, I have a great heart for people. What about you? What about me? God needs to reinvigorate our hearts for his purpose. Our goal should be to go to heaven and take as many people with us as we can. When we have that compassion in our hearts, God can use us.
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10: With SRN News, I'm Mary Rose. British police being praised for stopping a potential terror attack on a UK airbase being used by the U.S. military. British police said they arrested five men early Sunday acting on a tip about three suspicious vehicles heading towards RAF Fairford in Western England. All five are being held on suspicion of terrorism and explosives charges. President Trump called the arrest fantastic news. Speaking to reporters in Chicago today, he said the group had been looking to do big damage and had been under investigation by British and U.S. authorities. Thousands of flights have been disrupted as a powerful nor'easter slams the East Coast. The National Weather Service says the slow-moving storm is expected to dump more heavy rain and create dangerous surf conditions.
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13: We live in a day of muggings and murder, robbery and riots. So what are we to do? Resist not evil, or stand up and fight? 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

0: You're listening to the Question and Answer program with our Bible teacher, Dr. J. Vernon McGee. And this program is a ministry of the Through the Bible Radio Network. Now, our first question today turns us to the book of Revelation. The listener writes, "My Sunday school teacher and I have recently had a disagreement concerning the 144,000 mentioned in Revelation chapter 7 and chapter 14. I said that these passages referred to one and the same group. My teacher and many others said that they are two different groups. I've been through many Bible studies and conferences, I've been through your five-year program three times, and I've done a lot of reading, but I've never heard this position before. Could you please explain your position on this issue and how you came to that perspective?"
1: Well, may I say to you that it's strange to me that you've been going through the Bible three times and you don't know my viewpoint on it. That's the question I'd like for you to answer, why you do not know how I feel about it. Now, I want to say this, that maybe the teaching influenced you a little, because the viewpoint that you hold is exactly the viewpoint I hold. That is, I believe that they are this very same group. I cannot accept their viewpoint that they're two different groups. And I know that there are those today that take that position. And very frankly, I do not think that they could be. To begin with, here are two groups that are mentioned, and there are 144,000 is in the first one, and in the second one, it's 144,000, and it'd be pretty difficult to try to make out that there are two different groups when you're in one book here, and you seem to be following a very logical and chronological account of the future. It'd be difficult. Now, if he'd said that there were 143,999 in one group, you might be justified in saying, well, let's find out who this other group is. But it's the same number. Now, I want to turn to my book on Revelation, and I want to read what I have on this. And I have a note on the 14th chapter, and I'd like to read the remarks that we have here before we begin the detailed study. Chapter 14 now is the Lamb on Mount Zion and with 144,000. Now, this chapter constitutes a hiatus in the series of seven performances. It is obvious that this interlude could not be fitted in between the sixth and seventh performers, who are the two wild beasts. They had to be considered together, as they are like Siamese twins, and the continuity between them could not be broken. Now, I need to clarify that statement, because you'd have to know what goes before. In the book of Revelation, after the church leaves the earth, and you begin with chapter 4, you have a continued series of sevens. And the method by which John presents them is to give you six, like six seals. Then he has an interlude, and he brings in something else that fits into the Great Tribulation period. And then he gives the seventh seal, and the seventh always leads into the next series of sevens. And you have seven trumpets, and six of them are given, and then an interlude, and then the seventh is blown. Then you have seven persons that are presented to us back in chapters 12 and 13 here of Revelation. Now, when we got to the sixth person, which was the beast out of the sea, well, when he got to the seventh beast, he didn't put in an interlude there. And the reason was that the first beast and the second beast go together. As we've said, they're really like Siamese twins. Therefore, when he got to 14, he gave us the interlude. Now, this interlude follows the seventh performer in recognition of the logical sequence of this book, which is not a hodgepodge of visions, but unfolds in a logical, chronological, and mathematical order. Now, certain performers are called to our attention in this chapter to give a full orb view of the spectacular events of the previous chapter. It's clear from chapter 13 that this is the darkest day and the most horrible hour in history. It is truly hell's holiday. Every thoughtful mind must inevitably ask the question, how did God's people fare during this period? Could they make it through to the end with the overwhelming odds against them? Now, before, we had 144,000, 12,000 out of each tribe of Israel sealed. Now, the question is, did any of them get lost? Did they make it through this period? That's a question to raise at this point. And now we see them here, the shepherd who began with 144,000 sheep, he's now identified with them because he's also a lamb. He's the Lamb of God that taketh away the sin of the world. And he's seen in heaven as a lamb because back in the fourth chapter they wanted to be hidden from the wrath of the Lamb dwellers on the earth. Now, here he is with 144,000. You know, he told about a shepherd had 100 sheep, and one little old sheep got lost, and he just left the 99 in the fold and went out and got this last little sheep because he came through with 100. And I think that the parable he gave illustrates the church. I think here it certainly gives us an interpretation that actually you have now 144,001 because the Lamb of God is here with the sheep. What a picture that we have. And what does it mean? He didn't lose one, for he redeemed them. And he's going to have the last word. These people made it through. Babylon will fall. And the followers of the beast will be judged. Many of his own became martyrs, but they did not lose. They won. It was John Calvin who said, I would rather lose now and win later than to win now and lose later. And that, may I say, is exactly what's being told us here. Their works follow them, you see. The Lamb is returning to the earth. The morning is coming. The darkness will fade away, and the Son of Righteousness will arise with healing in his wings. Now let's look at this verse that we believe is identified as the first 144,000. This is verse 1 of chapter 14. And I saw, and behold, the Lamb standing on the Mount Zion, and with him 144,000, having his name and the name of his Father written on their foreheads. Now, will you notice this? It says, and I saw. Now, that indicates that John is still the spectator to these events. And the reel continues to roll, and the story continues to unfold. You remember that he was given that scroll. And the Lamb here is none other than the Lord Jesus. There are a dozen references to him here in this book. Now I'll not turn to those. Mount Zion is at Jerusalem. And verse 1 pictures the placid and pastoral scene which opens the millennial kingdom. He's going to have the 144,000 with him there. And you remember the Father said back in Psalm 2:6, yet have I set my king upon my holy hill of Zion. Now, will you listen to the comment that I have made? The 144,000 we believe to be the ones sealed in chapter 7, although there are some problems connected with this view. They came through the great tribulation like the three Hebrew children came through the fiery furnace. Notice that the Lamb is standing with them on Mount Zion. Although he is in his person the Lamb, he's also the Shepherd. He started out with 144,000, and when he has come through the great tribulation, he does not have 143,000, 999, he has 144,000. In this hour, when the pressure of Satan bears us down, the living, victorious Christ is available to us today. What a message there is in this tremendous passage of Scripture.
0: Our next question comes to us from a listener who hears us on station WFIA in Louisville, Kentucky. He writes, Matthew chapter 5, verse 39 says that we are to resist not evil. Does this mean that a man should not defend his home or his family?
1: No, I don't think it means that at all. The thing is that today the liberal has majored in the Sermon on the Mount, and this verse you give is in a part of what is called the Sermon on the Mount. However, Dr. Luke says that the Lord Jesus gave it down on the plain also, so it could be the Sermon on the Plain as well as Sermon on the Mount. But we know it as that because it's Matthew 5, 6, and 7. Now, obviously that the Lord Jesus at this particular time was not talking to any program for the church. He was putting down the great principles that are going to prevail in his kingdom, because at this particular time, he's talking about the kingdom. And that kingdom is yet future that he shall establish here upon the earth. And these are the great principles that shall prevail at that particular time. And the liberal, as we've indicated, has preached on this as being actually the gospel. And there's no gospel in the Sermon on the Mount. Wasn't intended for that at all. It's always well to understand what portion of Scripture in, what the meaning of it is, what the purpose of it is, and all that sort of thing. And if you apply some of the principles for studying the Word of God that we've been giving, or probably I should say we shall be giving shortly, and I'm sure that we've already started it on our Through the Bible program. And we need to recognize always not only what is said in Scripture, but to whom it's addressed. And then we can put on a rule. It goes something like this: all Scripture is for us, but all Scripture's not to us. Now, the Sermon on the Mount is the law of the kingdom, at least a portion of it, that will prevail when Christ reigns. And when he reigns upon this earth, then you can resist evil. And somebody says, well, he meant it for all time. No, he didn't. He gave a parable like this: a strong man armed is able to resist evil, is able to protect his goods. He told about a king that prepared to go to battle. He told his own when they went out the first time, don't take any script or protection or sword with you. But he says, now when you go out, I want you to take the protection that you'll need. Take a sword with you. So that we need to hold Scripture in perspective and balance, and not lift a verse out like this and try to make application of it for today. But this is applicable to the time that the kingdom is established. And so he's not reigning today. Now, the thing is that many portions of the Sermon on the Mount are like that. Now, all Scripture is for us, but it's not to us, you see. Now, it's for us. There's a great principle that is there. And that great principle, I think, is this. Instead of attempting to resist evil to the nth degree, why, we should attempt to win the fellow to the Lord. I know that where I was holding a meeting, some teenage boys came in, and two of them grabbed the money that was for the book table. And they left with it, and apparently there was a couple hundred dollars there at least. And when I heard about it, why, the police were out looking for them and all that sort of thing. And they finally, sometime after I left, they found out who the boys were. And I thought it was a very fine thing that the police went there, but went there with two members of the church. And the two members of the church attempted to win these two boys to the Lord. And the father of the boys was greatly moved by it, and apparently accepted Christ as his Savior, and the boys did too. And these two men said, "We'll drop charges if you just return the money." And the father immediately got the money together. Apparently the boys had stored it away somewhere, and it was returned. Now, that is, I think, the principle that is involved for us today. Sure, we'd lock the door, but if the thief breaks in spite of that, and we can win him for the Lord, why, let's do that, you see. There's a great principle there, but to say that we're under that, I think, is a sad mistake today. And, of course, I personally think that preaching the Sermon on the Mount as the way to be saved has made more hypocrites today than probably anything else.
0: We turn now to a question from a listener in Worcester, Ohio, who says, "What is your understanding of Isaiah chapter 26, verse 20? It seems to me that it's making a reference to the rapture. I even heard one pastor interpret it in such a manner. What do you think?"
1: Let me say that if certain simple principles of Bible interpretation were applied today, we wouldn't have all of this fuzzy thinking and wild interpretations of Scripture. Now, the church is not in the Old Testament as such. There are pictures of it. There are figures of it. Now, I believe that when you say that the church is not in the Old Testament, then when you find a verse of Scripture in Isaiah that you think that you can twist it around somehow or another, that you're going to make it applicable to the rapture of the church. Well, you just can't do that. Now, I want to turn to Isaiah 26, and I'll take not only Isaiah 26:20, but these last verses there. "Come, my people, enter thou into thy chambers, and shut thy doors about thee. Hide thyself, as it were, for a little moment, until the indignation be overpassed. For behold, the Lord cometh out of his place to punish the inhabitants of the earth. For their iniquity the earth also shall disclose her blood, and shall no more cover her slain." Now, the fact of the matter is, he's been talking in this chapter about the restoration of Israel and the worship of Israel, and after the church is removed from the earth. And so when he says, "Come, my people," he's talking to a certain people. And who's he been talking about in Isaiah 26? In fact, who's he been talking about in all of Isaiah? It's been Israel, you see. So don't try to say now all of a sudden he's changed and he's not talking to the church. He's not talking to the church, and he's not talking about the rapture. He's telling these people they're going to go through this time of trouble, and he says, "I want you to hide yourself." You see, during the time of the Great Tribulation, there are going to be 144,000 witnesses, and there's going to be a great company of people saved. A great many of them are going to hide themselves because they're going through the Great Tribulation. This has no reference at all to the rapture of the church. And then it speaks of the Lord coming. Coming when? At the end of the Great Tribulation, to establish his kingdom here upon this earth. So that you've got an altogether different situation here. And I'm very sorry that my brother and very good friend took the interpretation to mean the rapture of the church, because I know that he's a very excellent preacher. But I guess that they all can't agree with me, and so we just have to hope that they will all see like I see. But the interesting thing is, someday we're all going to be in agreement, and not only will they be changed, but I'm going to be changed too. And so may I say to you that maybe we ought not to be so dogmatic in certain areas, but I do know that this particular passage of Scripture is a repetition of actually what he's been saying in this chapter here. And in view of it, he tells the people to hide themselves.
0: Hebrews chapter 11, verse 6 says, "For he who comes to God must believe that he is, and that he is a rewarder of those who diligently seek him." So this listener in Lubbock, Texas asks, could you please explain the meaning of this verse?
1: May I say to you that the early church had a great conviction concerning God, conviction that is apparently absent in most of our churches today, even our so-called conservative churches. I have a feeling that we are not as sure as the early church was. You remember when Peter was arrested and threatened, and he returned to the church. And when he did, while they were in prayer for him. You talk about the early church being perfect. It wasn't perfect by any means. They believed that God would hear and answer their prayer and deliver Simon Peter. But when he appeared at the gate and wanted to get in, a little serving girl came and told him they didn't believe their prayer had been answered. But it had been answered, you see. Now, they went to prayer then for the church and the future of the church. And they began and said, "O Lord, thou who art God." What a conviction they had that the one that they were praying to, the one that they were worshiping was God. I get the feeling today, actually in some groups, conservative, with all of their rules and regulations, with all the ritual that they have going on, all of the programs that they have, I have a very strange feeling that this is a tremendous organization, that they believe in God, but not too much. We've got to bend every effort here and must keep these organizations going and in order to keep the cause of Christ going. Somehow or another, there is not a conviction that, "O Lord, thou art God," you see. And so when the writer to the Hebrews said that, "For he that cometh to God must believe that he is, and that he is a rewarder of them that diligently seek him." And that means, friends, that actually, if you're not convinced that God is out there, you're not convinced that you're talking to him, your prayer is nothing in the world but foolish gibberish that has no meaning whatsoever. And all that you do amounts to nothing at all. And the important thing, the writer to the Hebrews says, when you come to God, you must believe that he is, and that he's a rewarder of them that diligently seek him. This is a great statement that you have mentioned here. May I say to you, for he that cometh to God must believe that he is, that he exists, that he's out there, and that he is not only Lord and God, but he will reward those that diligently seek him. And all the time, everywhere we go and whatever we do, we ought to take him, look to him constantly as we go along. That's such a tremendous statement there. I've just barely touched the fringe of it.
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5: Like a prosecutor building his case, our teacher and pastor, Steve Converse, will take us to God's Word to build the case as to why we should believe in the resurrection of Jesus Christ. 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

0: And again, welcome. This is Graceful Truth with Pastor Steve Converse, the pastor here at Grace Bible Church in Redwood City. Today, we continue with our series simply called Why Believe the Resurrection. We celebrated Easter and the resurrection just a few short weeks ago. So why believe it? What are some of the reasons that would compel us to believe that such a thing actually took place? So we'll see today, it's the certainty of his death, the confidence of his disciples, and the post-resurrection appearances that make for a convincing case. With more, here's Pastor Steve Converse in this edition of Graceful Truth.
1: We believe the resurrection because of the prophecy of the Old Testament. We also believe the resurrection because of the prophecy of Jesus himself. But thirdly, because of the certainty of his death. We believe in the resurrection because Jesus died. That may sound a little odd at first, but it's important, it's very important to understand the certainty of Jesus' death. What do I mean by that? What I'm simply saying is that we believe in the resurrection because, you know what? Jesus was really dead. He was really dead in that tomb. All four Gospels, as well as the rest of the New Testament, record, they document the fact that Jesus was finally executed by crucifixion and that he truly died. Sometimes we read the Bible like it's a fairy tale, even as believers. And I'm thinking, how can I get the point across that Jesus really died? And I thought, you know what? Immediately, my mind went to members of my own family who I've gone to their funeral. And they were dead. They died. Hard time. They died. Same thing happened to Jesus. He died. He just didn't fall asleep. He was dead. His body gave up its life. He was every bit as physically dead as those loved ones that have gone on before us. He truly died. A couple centuries ago, a man by the name of Venturini promoted the idea that Jesus really didn't die. He simply slipped into a coma. Because of the trauma of Good Friday and all that was going on, he just couldn't take it. His body just shut down, and he went into a coma. And so they buried him, and when they buried him, he was in this cool tomb, and because it was cool, the coolness of the air kind of revitalized him. And suddenly Jesus kind of woke up and got out of there, and then he went around telling everybody that he was raised from the dead. I mean, we look at that, and it's so ludicrous. But when you look at Scripture, it's even more ridiculous. Because the Apostle John absolutely shatters that viewpoint. If you turn over to John chapter 19, verse 30, this is biblical evidence from the Apostle John that Jesus was truly dead. In verse 30 of chapter 19 of John, it says, "When Jesus had received the sour wine, he said, 'It is finished.' And he bowed his head and he gave up his spirit." That's Greek for "he died." Okay? That's what that means. It says in verse 31, "Since it was the day of preparation," what's the day of preparation? Friday. "And so that the bodies would not remain on the cross on the Sabbath." What's when Sabbath? Sabbath is Saturday, but when does it begin? It begins at sunset on Friday. So it was very important to take those bodies down. It goes on in verse 31. It says, "For the Sabbath was a high day. The Jews asked Pilate that their legs might be broken and that they might be taken away. So the soldiers came and they broke the legs of the first." Remember, Christ was between two thieves, two other criminals.

Because as you're hanging on the cross and your body under the weight and your hands are either tied or they're nailed and your feet are nailed, the only thing you could do as your body crushes down on your rib cage is stand up, take a breath, and then go back down. You could do that for a long time if your life depended on it. This is what was going on that cross. And when the Romans, who were very, very good at death, they had this down to a perfection. When they wanted to get home to their family or their friends and they were on cross detail, it's like, oh, let's get rid of these guys. You know, okay, get the hammer. I'm tired of them trying to stand up and take another breath. We'll just break their legs. And if you break somebody's legs, guess what? They're not going to stand. They're going to totally collapse and you're going to suffocate within a few moments. Think of somebody taking a sledgehammer and just violently breaking somebody's legs. That's really what this is picturing. Archaeology that they have unearthed over in the Middle East, actually, they found one person who they actually believe was crucified because the evidence was there. And guess what? Both of their legs were broken. One was cleanly broken. The other one was just shattered. So breaking the legs made it impossible for the victim to continue to push himself up in order to get that next breath to stay alive. And basically it killed them by asphyxiation. So a team of soldiers on that day started with the man on each side of Christ. And when they got to Christ, the Bible says they saw that he was already dead. So they didn't break his legs. Now these are hardened Roman soldiers. They know death when they see it. They're accustomed to seeing and experiencing and recognizing death. So there's no doubt in their minds that Jesus was dead, according to verse 33. But it was very important for them as soldiers to make sure. Because if a Roman soldier was derelict in his duty, if they were on cross duty and somebody was told to be crucified and they were to die on the cross, and somehow they lived through that, guess what happened to that Roman soldier? He was crucified. He got the punishment of the person that maybe made it through. So they needed to make sure that these individuals were dead. And verse 34 says, but one of the soldiers, when he came to Christ, he realized that he was dead, so they didn't have to break his legs. But they said, you know what, we just want to make sure. So it says he pierced his side with a spear. And at once there came out blood and water, and he saw it. Has borne witness, his testimony is true, and he knows that he is telling the truth, that also you may believe. Now, when we see pictures of Christ on the cross, you know, you see this dainty little white man up there, and he's hanging there, and he's got maybe a little poke in his fingers, and a couple of pokes maybe in his feet, and he's, you know, got a crown of thorns maybe on his head, and there's maybe a little blood here and there. That's not the picture of a crucifixion. I mean, the person hanging on the cross would have been a bloody mess by the time they got there. And the soldier, when he came to Christ, he didn't say, you know, he looks dead. He said he's dead. But you know what? I got to make sure. He didn't take his sword and just go, let's see. Hey, Jesus, are you still alive? That's not what this soldier did. He took this sword and he placed it under the rib cage of Christ and he thrust it upward into his heart. And they knew how to do this. They did it all the time. He was certifiably dead. It wasn't just to stick him to see if he'd respond to a prick. Now, there's a lot of debate concerning the death of Christ. Why? Because if Jesus didn't die, then the resurrection doesn't really mean anything either. The soldiers knew that Jesus was dead. John witnessed it. Jesus didn't fall asleep. He didn't swoon. He didn't drop into a coma. He was certifiably dead. And you know what? In the first century, this wasn't even debated. It wasn't even questioned. As a matter of fact, even Jesus' enemies agreed that he was dead. In Mark chapter 15, Pilate and the centurion both agreed that Jesus is dead. In Matthew 27, the scribes and the Pharisees, guess what? They agreed that Jesus is dead. In fact, the Sanhedrin made up a plan to seal the tomb so that no one could come falsely and steal the body and say, oh, he rose from the dead. They knew that he was dead. Paul makes it clear that Christ was dead in several places. Romans 5:8, for one, we know this verse. But God shows his love toward us and that while we were yet sinners, what? Christ died for us.

0: for us. Or 1 Thessalonians chapter 4, verse 14. It says, for since we believe that Jesus died and rose again. Or 1 Peter 3:18. For Christ also suffered once for sins, the righteous for the unrighteous, that he might bring us to God, being put, guess what, to death in the flesh, but made alive in the spirit. But what about the evidence outside of Scripture? Is there any evidence outside of the Bible? You say, well, that's all from the Bible. Well, I'm glad you ask. Because there's several extra-biblical, non-Christian sources that demonstrate the resurrection is true. One historian, Josephus, writes this, Pilate, upon hearing and accused by men of the highest standing among us, condemned him, Christ, to be crucified. And he goes on, and he, in this passage, in his writings, he goes on to speak about the crucifixion and the death of Christ. Another Roman historian says, Nero fastened the guilt of the burning of Rome and inflicted the most exquisite tortures on a class of hate, on a class hated for all their abominations, called Christians by the populace. Christus, or Christ, from whom name had its origin, suffered the extreme penalty. That's Roman talk for crucifixion. Suffered the extreme penalty during the reign of Tiberius at the hands of Pontius Pilate. Other documents as well, from a secular point of view, Lucian writes this, the Christians you know worship a man to this day, the distinguished personage who introduced their novel rites and was crucified on that account. Even, listen to this, the Jewish Talmud writes, on the eve of the Passover, he was hanged. There's no debate about the reality and the certainty of Jesus' death. He didn't swoon, he didn't go into a coma and eventually revive himself. He was certifiably, totally dead. What that means then is that afterwards, he appears to many. It was clear that what? He rose from the dead. Fourthly, we believe in the resurrection not just because of the Old Testament or prophecies of Jesus himself or the certainty of his death, but fourthly, because of the confidence of the disciples. And this is a good one too. This is a fourth reason why we should believe in the reality of the resurrection. You know, whether you believe in the resurrection or not this morning, I want you to understand that Jesus' disciples believed that he rose from the dead. And you can look at this a couple of ways. First, they all believed and they all proclaimed that Jesus had been raised from the dead and that he had appeared to them, all of his disciples. Clearly, again and again, they made this claim. Minus Judas, of course. So let's take a look at this. These are eyewitnesses that Jesus himself chose for us to confirm his resurrection. In Acts chapter 2, verse 21, it says, God raised him up, loosing the pains of death. We already read this, because it was not possible for him to be held by it. In Acts 2:32, this Jesus God raised up, and we were all witnesses. Clearly, the disciples believed this. During Peter's second sermon in Acts 3:15, it says, and you killed the author of life whom God raised from the dead, and we were all witnesses. Acts 3:26, God having raised up his servant, speaking of Christ. Or Acts 4:10, let it be known to all of you and to all the people of Israel that by the name of Jesus Christ of Nazareth, whom you crucified, whom God raised from the dead. Acts 5:30, the God of our fathers raised Jesus, whom you killed by hanging on a tree. God exalted him at the right hand as leader and savior to give repentance to Israel and forgiveness of sins. And we are all witnesses to these things. Peter, even in sharing the gospel in the house of Cornelius in Acts chapter 10, verse 40, he says this, but God raised him, speaking of Christ, on the third day and made him to appear, not to all the people, listen to this, but to us who had been chosen by God as witnesses, who ate, who drank with him after he rose from the dead. And he commanded us to preach to the people and to testify that he is the one appointed by God to be the judge of the living and the dead. To him all the prophets bear witness that everyone who believes in him receives forgiveness of sins through his name. Even the Apostle Paul believed this in Acts chapter 13, verse 30. But God raised him from the dead, and for many days he appeared to those who had come up with him from Galilee to Jerusalem, who are now his witnesses to the people. And we bring you the good news that what God promised to the forefathers. And Paul comes to Psalm 16, and he even cites that psalm in Acts 13:33, speaking of the resurrection of Christ. Acts 17, verse 31, because he has fixed a day on which he will judge the world in righteousness by a man whom he has appointed, and of this he has given assurance to all, listen, by raising him from the dead. Paul even writes in the book of 1 Corinthians chapter 15, verse 3 and 4, he says, for I delivered to you first of all, of first importance, what I also received, that Christ died for our sins and according to the scriptures, that he was buried and that he was raised on the third day in accordance with the scriptures. And then down in verse 11 it says, whether then it was I or they, speaking of the apostles, so we preach and so you believed. This is what their whole ministry was based on, was the resurrection of Christ. They were fully confident that Jesus had been raised from the dead. As a matter of fact, they were so confident that they died. They gave up their own lives for this testimony that Christ had been risen from the dead. If you've done any study of different cults, you know that Joseph Smith was willing to die to confirm his testimony, but most of his followers fled. They weren't. See, here the followers of Christ actually gave up their lives. Let me remind you how they died. Peter was crucified upside down in Rome around 66 AD. James was beheaded by Herod Agrippa in 44 AD. John was banished to Patmos, the island of Patmos, and he died probably a natural death at Ephesus. Andrew was crucified on an X-shaped cross. Philip died a martyr. Bartholomew was flayed to death. Thomas was martyred, perhaps speared to death in Madras, India. Matthew was martyred in Ethiopia. James, the son of Alphaeus, preached in Egypt and was eventually crucified there. Thaddeus preached in the Syrian and Persian region and eventually was martyred. Simon the Zealot was crucified. Paul was beheaded. They all gave up their lives. Based on what? On the claim of Jesus came out of the grave. That he was the Lord and Savior. I mean, if you look at the list of the death of the 12 original apostles plus Paul, there was one suicide. We spoke of him on Friday night, Judas, who wasn't a true believer in Christ. There was one natural death, that's John. And there was 11 martyrs. Of the 11 martyrs, four were crucified, one was beheaded, one was flayed. And when you think of how they suffered, they obviously believed to their core what they were preaching and teaching. And they went from this band, this motley band of followers of Christ, locked in a room, hiding from the Roman authorities, to being a force that turned the world upside down. How did this happen? What changed them? It was the reality of the resurrection of Christ. They believed in the reality of the crucified and resurrected Christ. Well, the fifth thing here, the post-resurrection appearances. This is another reason why we should believe in the resurrection. One of the ways God chose to establish the reality of this event in Scripture was he gave us at least 13 post-resurrection appearances by Christ. He just didn't just show up once, over 13 times. These appearances were to more than 500 people. They occurred in at least 10 different locations when you study it throughout Scripture. The first was on the morning of the resurrection. He appeared to Mary Magdalena. A remarkable story, John 20. Secondly, you have the other women on the same morning who came to the tomb. Later that same day, he appeared to Peter and two of the disciples on the Emmaus Road. The fifth appearance was also on the same first resurrection Sunday. They happened in a very small amount of time that evening to 10 apostles, without Judas, obviously, and Thomas wasn't there either. Judas, by the way, probably had already taken his life. All of those five occurrences occur that first Sunday when Christ rose from the dead. The sixth appearance was 8 days later on a Sunday evening, 1 week after the resurrection. In that time, Thomas was there with the other apostles. The seventh appearance of the resurrected Christ was to the seven apostles in Galilee, recorded in John 21. The eighth, it says, then Jesus, according to 1 Corinthians 15:7, appeared to James, his half-brother. Matthew 28 tells us that he appeared to all the apostles in Galilee. Then you have the Great Commission, where maybe all 500, all these people were there, and he appeared there. See, this is why Paul wrote in 1 Corinthians chapter 15 about the resurrection. And if you read that text, you can see where he implies, he says, hey, listen to this. This is a real event. As a matter of fact, you can go talk to the witnesses. Because when that book was written, some of the witnesses were still alive. Go visit them. They're in their mid-50s AD around that time. 20, 25 years had gone by. The 10th appearance was to all the apostles on that ascension. Then he appeared to Stephen in Acts 7. He also appeared to Paul in Acts 9. And then he appeared to John on the island of Patmos. John Wahlberg writes this in his book on Christ. He says, taken as a whole, the appearances are of such various character and to so many people under so many different circumstances that proof of the resurrection of Christ is as solid as any historical fact that could be cited in the first century. What else would God have to do to show us that Jesus was truly raised from the dead? Well, the sixth evidence of the resurrection of Christ is the conversion of the persecutor Saul, or Paul as we know him. The conversion of Paul. Now, the reason I bring this up is because his conversion was such a transformation. Such a miraculous change. I mean, let's remember who this guy was. If you read in Acts chapter 7, verse 57, it says, but they cried out with a loud voice and stopped their ears and rushed together at him, speaking the stoning of Stephen. And they cast him out of the city and stoned him. And the witnesses laid down their garments at the feet of a young man named Saul, Paul, before his conversion. Verse 59, as they were stoning Stephen, he crawled out, Lord Jesus, receive my spirit. And falling to his knees, he cried out with a loud voice, Lord, do not hold this against them. And when he had said this, he fell asleep. He died. And Saul approved, it says, of his execution.
1: Well, it is our prayer here at Graceful Truth that God would reveal His grace to your hearts through the teaching of His Word each week. 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And we trust you're currently involved in a Bible teaching church in your area. 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
13: SRN News, I'm Mary Rose. President Trump is calling the arrest of five men suspected of planning a terror attack on a U.S. airbase in England fantastic news. Speaking to reporters in Chicago today, said the group had been looking to do big damage and had been under investigation by British and U.S. authorities. British police said they made the arrest early Sunday, acting on a tip about three suspicious vehicles heading towards RAF Fairford in Western England. Prime Minister Andy Burham called the incident deeply concerning and said counterterrorism police are working to establish the full facts of the case. And Iran's foreign minister says his country is open to diplomacy but fully prepared for war to resume. He appeared on NBC's Meet the Press. This is SRN News.
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16: Here's what your focus should be on, not on success. Your focus should be on faithfulness, you see. Doing what God has told you to do, wherever it takes you. If it takes you to a palace or a prison cell, all I want to know is Jesus is with me and I'm in the center of his will, and that for me is the right place to be.

0: Sometimes it can seem as though we're swimming against the current in our life of faith. If it isn't opposition and even persecution for what we believe, it's challenges in health or finances or relationships. How do we get through? How have others made it? Well, today on A New Beginning, Pastor Greg Laurie points to the Apostle Paul as our inspiration. We're in the book of Acts considering the trial upon trial Paul faced, but the word of encouragement that pulled him through.
1: Why don't you grab your Bibles and turn to Acts chapter 23, and the title of my message is Christ's Call to Courage. So maybe I'm talking to somebody right now that is filled with anxiety, you're filled with stress, you find yourself depressed. Well, you're not the first child of God to feel this way. Even the great apostle Paul got down at times. So we're going to look at what Jesus said and did to revive the Apostle Paul in this message that I'm calling Christ's Call to Courage. In my last message from the book of Acts that was titled How to Live a Meaningful Life, we saw the Apostle Paul saying goodbye to the elders of Ephesus. It was his final message to them. And he said, I want to finish my race with joy. So he began his journey and he ended up staying with the evangelist Philip, where he encountered a very colorful prophet named Agabus who bound himself up and said, this is what's going to happen to you, Paul, if you go to Jerusalem. Don't go. And Paul's saying, okay, you're being a little dramatic, but okay, I get the point. But I know what you're saying. So you're saying I'm going to be arrested and I'm going to be put into chains, right? Yes, that's it, Paul. Don't go. And sure enough, when he lands in Jerusalem, he is arrested and he's put in prison. And here's what happened. Here's what the Lord did to encourage his servant. Acts 23, starting in verse 9. There arose a loud outcry. And the scribes of the Pharisees' party arose and protested, saying, we find no evil against this man, but if a spirit or an angel has spoken to him, let us not fight against God. Now there arose a great dissension, and the commander, fearing that Paul might be pulled to pieces by them, commanded the soldiers to go down and take him by force from among them and bring him to the barracks. And the following night, the Lord stood by him and said, be of good cheer, Paul, for you've testified of me in Jerusalem, and now you're going to also bear witness in Rome. We'll stop there. So here is Paul in prison again. And the Lord says to him, Paul, be of good cheer. But actually, if we look at the original language, we find a better translation would be, have courage. And that makes a lot more sense. It's a unique phrase that is used multiple times in the Bible, each one showing a different facet of how to find courage in our lives. The first is the story of a man who was a paraplegic in Matthew 9. He was carried by his friends to Jesus. And Jesus looks at this guy who is unable to walk. And he says to him, be of good courage. Your sins are forgiven. And this is the thing we remember. The forgiveness of Christ brought courage to that man. And we can be crippled by our sins. Unable to walk. Unable to move. Unable to do anything. You know, we fail and we say, I'm a failure. I should just stop praying. I shouldn't even read the Bible anymore or go to church. That's the devil lying to you. Jesus says, be of good courage. Your sins are forgiven you. Don't miss this point. Because I know I'm talking to somebody right now who's crippled by their sin. You don't have to be anymore. You can have a fresh start. This phrase, be of good courage, is used of a woman struggling to get to Jesus in a crowd of people. She had this physical ailment, and she reasoned, if I can touch the hem of his garment, I'll be healed. And she reaches through, and she touches him, and Jesus stops and says, who just touched me? Well, the fact is, everyone had touched him. Who touched me? He says, for I perceive that power has gone out of me. And there's a woman. And he says to her, be of good courage. You are made whole. So in this particular case, it was his power that gave her courage. And a lot of times we're afraid to share our faith. We're afraid to speak up for what we believe, but there's a promise in the beginning of the book of Acts that we all looked at together, where it says, you shall receive power after the Holy Spirit has come upon you to be witnesses for me. That same power that was given to the first century, causing them to turn their world upside down, is available for us today in the 21st century to turn our world upside down. His power gives courage. Number three, the third time this phrase is used is when the disciples are on the storm-tossed Sea of Galilee, and they thought they were going to drown. And suddenly they see some form coming to them, walking on the water, and they thought it was a ghost. But it wasn't Casper, it was Christ coming to them. And what does Jesus say to them? He says, be of good courage, it is me, don't be afraid. So let's review. His presence gives courage. His forgiveness gives courage. His power gives courage. And then here's another point. God knew where Paul was and why he was there. That brought courage as well. Paul, Jesus is saying, buddy, I know you're here and I'm here with you. I'm standing by your side, because Paul's probably second guessing his decision. And sometimes we feel like, oh, God's forgotten about me. No, never. He always is aware of us. And Paul's in this jail cell. And I'm sure he would have liked to have just got out of that jail cell. I had a lady come up to me this morning before the service started, because we have a little meeting of our volunteers that serve us, just because they love you. And they're out there helping you park your car, taking care of your children, helping you find a seat and all that. And so they have a little time where they pray and hear a little message. And afterwards, a lady came up and said she has a cousin that's in prison who watches me in prison. And so I said, let's make a video for him. And so we made this little video, and I just said to her cousin, you know, Jesus is there with you. And he says to you, be of good courage. And when you get out of that prison, walk with the Lord and serve the Lord. And you know, maybe I'm talking to somebody who is literally in a prison cell right now, because people watch us online literally all around the world. Or maybe it's a different kind of prison cell. It might be the prison of a hospital bed. You wish you could get up and walk out, but you can't. But Jesus says, hey, be courageous. I'm aware of the suffering you're going through. It could be a prison cell of mourning. You've lost a loved one through death. But the Lord is with you, and he understands what you are facing. Hebrews 4:16 says, we do not have a high priest who cannot sympathize with our weaknesses. He was in all points tested as we are, yet without sin. So let us therefore come boldly under the throne of grace and obtain mercy to help in time of need.
0: Pastor Greg Laurie will have the second half of his message in just a moment.
1: You know, I've heard people describe a trip to Israel as seeing the Bible actually come to life. Hey, everybody, Greg Laurie. And I've been to Israel many times, and I've led a lot of tours, and I have to say that's absolutely true. Listen, when you're walking on the same stones that Jesus himself walked on, well, that's something that's enriching to your faith. It's not just a travel experience. It actually energizes and enhances your study of the Bible. Think of it this way. It's a vacation with a purpose. And we're going to be taking a tour of Israel April 6 to 15, 2027. 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
1: Now, here's another thing. Paul didn't know what was going on the outside. But the fact is, there were 40 men who had taken an oath to not eat or drink until they killed Paul. Wow. Sometimes ignorance is bliss. I'm glad I don't know of any plot against my life. I'm glad I don't know of every person that dislikes me and says something about me. I'm glad I don't know all these things, frankly. And it's good Paul didn't know this, because that would have been a pretty stressful thing to think about 40 guys who had taken an oath and said they wouldn't eat until they killed Paul. So you have a bunch of hangry murderers. Not a good thing. But he didn't know that. You know, in the military, they have a phrase they use. The phrase is, it's on a need-to-know basis. God gives us what we need to know on a need-to-know basis. But here's something Jesus says. Be of good courage, Paul, verse 11, for as you've testified for me in Jerusalem, you'll bear witness in Rome. In other words, Paul, you're going to get out of this prison cell and you're going to Rome. So here's the takeaway truth. Paul, I have a future for you. And God has a future for all of us as well. Now, of course, if we're honest, we'd have to say that it didn't seem like a great outcome, because ultimately, according to church tradition, Paul was martyred by beheading after he appeared to Caesar at some point. But we would say that was some kind of failure. Well, what is a failure? What is a success? I suggest to you that things we think are successes right now may be understood as failures later. And some things you think are a failure now will turn out to be a success later. Here's what your focus should be on. Not on success. Your focus should be on faithfulness, you see. Doing what God has told you to do, wherever it takes you. If it takes you to a palace or a prison cell, if it takes you to the top or it takes you to the bottom, all I want to know is Jesus is with me and I'm in the center of his will, and that for me is the right place to be, for all of us to be. Because in that final day, the Lord does not say, well done, good and successful servant. He says, well done, good and what? Faithful servant. So our objective is to be faithful and obedient to the will of God. I know I quote this verse a lot, but I'm slightly obsessed with it. Jeremiah 29:11, the Lord says, I know the thoughts that I think towards you, says the Lord, thoughts of peace and not of evil, to give you a future and a hope. I gave my son Christopher a watch on his 21st birthday. It was my watch. I gave it to him. And I had that verse inscribed on the back of the watch. But as you know, he died in a tragic automobile accident. I was given a plastic bag after he died with his belongings, including his wallet and that watch. And I took that watch out of the bag and I looked at it. And I looked at that inscription. And I thought, where's the future and hope now? And it would take some time for me to process that and realize that Christopher had run his race. He had finished his course. And he had been faithful, and I'm running my race as you are running yours. And here's the ultimate future and a hope. It doesn't mean everything is always going to turn out the way we want it to turn out. But what it does mean is one day we will be in the presence of God. That's the ultimate future and hope for every Christian. It's a win-win situation. That's why we want to live our lives in obedience to him, because we never know when that day will come. So be courageous, the Lord says to Paul, and he says it to us as well. Remember what brought courage to Paul's heart. Number one, he was not alone. Number two, God knew where he was and why he was there. Thirdly, God had a future for Paul. And as I said, God has a future for all of us. Maybe I'm talking to somebody right now that is gripped with fear and worry. And the words of Jesus to you are, don't be afraid, be of good courage. I can't think of a greater example of courage than Jesus himself when he went and died on the cross for the sins of humanity. He laid his life down. It was raw physical courage as he endured the beating and the scourging and then ultimately the crucifixion. But he also withstood the withering criticisms and the harsh treatment, and even temporarily being separated from his father as he bore the sin of the world. But here's a verse that pulls it all together and it applies it in our life. Hebrews 12, it says, we should look to Jesus, the author and finisher of our faith, who for the joy that was set before him endured the cross, despising the shame, and now sat down on the right hand of God. And then it says, for consider him who endured such hostility from sinners against himself, lest you become weary and discouraged in your souls. So if you're discouraged, if you're weary, look to Jesus. Remember what he did for you. And remember that he is with you and you are not alone. You feel perplexed and scared. Jesus says, be of good courage. Don't be afraid. And maybe I'm talking to somebody that doesn't have Jesus in their life right now. And that's why it's so hard for you at this moment in time. Well, of course, Jesus didn't stay on that cross. They put him in a tomb and he rose again 3 days later. It changed everything. And it can change you. He came out of an empty tomb to fill your empty heart. He stands at the door of your life and he knocks and he says, if you'll hear his voice and open the door, he will come in. And I want to close by giving you an opportunity to ask Christ to come into your pain, come into your suffering, or come into your life that's going relatively well right now. And that's great. But sooner or later, this life that we're all living will come to an end. And then there's the afterlife. And we decide in this life where we will spend the afterlife. So let's all make sure that we're ready for heaven. Let's pray together. Father, I pray for everybody that is here and those that are watching and wherever they are. If they don't know Jesus, if you don't live in their heart yet, let this be the moment they believe, the moment they turn from darkness to light, from the power of Satan to the power of God. Let this be the moment they believe in Jesus. So I pray that you will help them make that decision. And as our heads are bowed and we're praying, if you want Jesus to come into your life, if you want him to forgive you of your sin, if you want to know that you'll go to heaven when you die, why don't you just pray this prayer after me? And you could pray it out loud if you like. You can pray it in the quietness of your heart if you choose to. But just pray this prayer after me now. Lord Jesus, I know that I'm a sinner, but I know that you're the Savior who died on that cross for me. I turn from my sin and I receive you into my life and I choose to follow you from this moment forward. In Jesus' name I pray. Amen.

0: 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All right, a very important question, Pastor Greg. You ready?
1: Mm-hmm.
0: Okay. Historians, scientists, engineers, married couples have asked this question. When replacing the toilet paper roll, should the new roll spill off the front like a waterfall or off the back like a mullet? Waterfall or mullet?
1: Well, I've never heard it described that way. Well, being a man who formerly had a mullet, but mine was more of a skullet. Let me explain.
0: Skullet.
1: I was losing my hair in my late 30s, so I started doing a comb over. That's where you grow your hair out extra long and you comb it over to pretend you have hair, but you're fully no one, by the way. But then it was also a time when the mullet was popular, so I grew my hair out long in the back, hence the skullet. But coming back to your question, I think it should be the waterfall over the mullet. I prefer that myself. I've never really thought about it, but when I put a new roll of toilet paper on the device, the spindle, the toilet paper holder, whatever you call it, I always have it coming over, not under.
0: Okay.
1: What on earth does this have to do with anything, Dave? What's going on?
0: Okay. There aren't just two thoughts on that subject. There's actually a third group.
1: Okay.
0: The third group are the people who use up the last square and then leave an empty cardboard tube for somebody else to deal with.
1: That's not right.
0: The somebody else excuse.
1: That may be a sin. I'm not sure. It could be a sin.
0: It may be. You know, we're listener supported. But there are some people that leave that to somebody else. And we'd invite everyone to have a part, wouldn't we?
1: That's right. And so we're encouraging people to help us be ready for the next opportunity, the next place we can reach, the next group we can reach out to, the next soul we can bring the gospel to. You know, the cool thing about radio is it's a very personal medium. As an avid listener to Christian radio and as someone that's involved in producing a program, I feel there's an intimacy in radio that you don't have on television or in a podcast. And I'm not sure why. Maybe it's because you can't see the person, but it's almost like a conversation and people connect in a different way. I love Christian radio. I'm a strong believer in it. And some of us do listen to us on their phones or online, you know, in our streaming version, but it's the same thing. And I feel you can reach people in a unique way through this audio only medium. And so we want to continue to be on the cutting edge and reach as many people as possible. We've never been afraid to adopt new technologies. In fact, we like to try to lead the way when possible. But we want you to stand with us and help us continue to teach the Bible. You know, we do that every day on our broadcast, A New Beginning. But also, and this is somewhat unique to our broadcast, preach the gospel. Now, others do that as well. But here's what's super unique to our ministry, throw the net. And by throw the net, I mean we give people an opportunity to pray and accept Christ. You might wonder, does anyone ever pray with you when you do that? Oh, yes, they do. Thousands do. every year. And I've had people come up to me and tell me their stories. You know, I prayed with you over the radio and gave my life to Jesus Christ. One guy came up to me once and said, I was listening to you in my car driving down the freeway and you said, let's pray. So I pulled over to the side of the road so I could pray.
2: Wow.
1: Smart guy. So I believe that this is a powerful platform. And I believe you do too, because obviously you're listening right now. And maybe you're a regular listener, and thank you for that. But would you join our team? Would you become a part of what we are doing? We have a special program we have called Harvest Partners. 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You may only be able to give a little. Others can give more. Just do what you can while you can and help us to reach more people like that guy on the freeway that gave his life to Jesus Christ. So in advance, let me say thank you for that.
0: Yeah, and we're ready to help you with the details. 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Well, next time, Pastor Greg presents a warning to those who are faking it in their Christian faith. 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
4: You know, Ronald Reagan believed self-government required something that government could never replace, responsibility in the hands of the people. In his 1981 inaugural address, Reagan warned against the idea that America had become too complicated to be governed by its citizens. Reagan asked, "If no one among us is capable of governing himself, then who among us has the capacity to govern someone else?" For Reagan, limited government was not about having no government. It was about remembering where responsibility begins, with individuals, families, communities, and the people themselves. Because when government assumes every responsibility, citizens gradually surrender their own. Self-government asks more of us than dependence ever will. And freedom requires a people willing to govern themselves before asking government to do it for them.
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15: Good afternoon, friends. This is Pastor Ron Macciola welcoming you to another edition of Prayer Connection. I trust you've had an opportunity this morning to worship the Lord in the beauty of His holiness and allow yourselves to be blessed by the people of God to hear the Word of God in the house of God. And as we spend this time in prayer, let me share one of my favorite hymns. It's entitled Trust and Obey. Daniel B. Towner, who wrote the melody to this song, inherited his love of music from his father, Professor J.G. Towner, a beloved vocalist and music teacher. While growing up, Daniel studied with some of the finest musicians available and began his career as worship leader in a Methodist church in Binghamton, New York. He later served churches in Ohio and Kentucky before being tapped by evangelist D.L. Moody in the fall of 1885. For several years, Daniel traveled with Moody singing and doing personal work. He once explained how this hymn came to be written. Mr. Moody was conducting a series of meetings in Brockton, Massachusetts, and I had the pleasure of singing for him there. One night, a young man rose in a testimony meeting and said, "I am not quite sure, but I am going to trust, and I am going to obey." I just jotted that sentence down and sent it with a little story to Reverend J. H. Sammis, a Presbyterian minister. Sammis wrote a poem based on the phrase, trust and obey, and sent it back to Towner, who went to work on the music. Alfred Smith, in his Treasury of Hymn Histories, adds that while working on the music to trust and obey, Dr. Towner grew discouraged. That evening in his home, he crumpled up the paper and threw the manuscript in the wastebasket. The next morning, as his wife was straightening his office, she retrieved the crumpled paper and sang over the words and melody to herself. She left it on the organ and encouraged her husband to work on it some more, telling him, "I feel the melody you have written is just what is needed to carry the message." She was right. In 1893, Dr. Towner became head of the music department of Moody Bible Institute of Chicago, where he trained hundreds of young people to lead worship and minister to the Lord in music. He wrote the melodies to some of our favorite hymns, including At Calvary, My Anchor Holds, and Grace Greater Than All Our Sins. He also compiled 14 hymn books and wrote several textbooks. At age 70, while leading singing and revival meetings in Longwood, Missouri, he suffered a seizure and died. When we walk with the Lord in the light of His Word, what a glory He sheds on our way. While we do his good will, he abides with us still and with all who will trust and obey. Trust and obey, for there's no other way to be happy in Jesus but to trust and obey. Not a shadow can rise, not a cloud in the skies, but his smile quickly drives it away. Not a doubt nor a fear, not a sigh nor a tear can abide while we trust and obey. Trust and obey, for there's no other way to be happy in Jesus but to trust and obey. But we never can prove the delights of his love until all on the altar we lay. For the favor he shows and the joy he bestows, offer them who will trust and obey. Trust and obey, for there's no other way to be happy in Jesus but to trust and obey. Then in fellowship sweet, we will sit at his feet, or we'll walk by his side in the way. What he says we will do, where he sends we

Heavenly Father. It is I who have kept you through the night and am giving you this fresh new day. I have surprises awaiting you, which you need my guidance not to miss. It will become a joyful experience to walk with me through every day as you make it a habit to join your heart to mine before you set out on the day's journeys. The day's journey may take you no further than your doorstep. Yes, for some who are confined by illness, their journeys will be only in the spirit. But all may be beautiful for the spirits that are identified with me and expressing my life thoughts travel with me, though they go nowhere. He who travels much without me is truly the one who goes nowhere, for all his activity is of no eternal consequence. The earthly life is like a bank into which deposits may be made for future fulfillment. All the rewards of earth are transitory. This is why Jesus said, they have their reward. Speaking of the men who sought and received the passing praises of men, those who do not seek the praise of men, but who seek only to please me, lay up eternal reward for the life beyond, which reward is of far greater value. So as we get ready to start this week, let's remember, indeed, he who has little faith in the next world will be scarcely interested in deferring his blessings for that future time. He will be a bird-in-hand follower. More correctly, he is a bird-in-hand deserter, for the very state of mind which causes a man to prefer earthly joys before heavenly joys marks him as a child of time and place, and disqualifies him for the true spiritual expression. As we start this week, friend, let the Lord lead you. Let his spirit guide you. Let his word sustain you. They that wait upon the Lord shall renew their strength. They shall mount up with wings as eagles. They shall run and not be weary. They shall walk and not faint. Let's seek God now to display his mercy. Psalm 103:11-13 says this, for as high as the heavens are above the earth, so great is his love for those who fear him. As far as the east is from the west, so far as he removed our transgressions from us. As a father has compassion on his children, so the Lord has compassion on those who fear him. O Lord, why does your boundless love go unknown by so many in our city? Your constant compassion is more sure and merciful than the best of mothers. Your unwavering faithfulness is more loyal than the love of the finest father. Display the uniqueness of your steadfast love. Put your kindness on exhibit. Send a message to people throughout our city that you long to embrace them with love as large as the sky. Luke 18:13-14 says this, but the tax collector stood at a distance. He would not even look up to heaven, but beat his breast and said, God, have mercy on me, a sinner. I tell you that this man, rather than the other, went home justified before God. Father, we are qualified to stand before you as sinners, along with the people of our land, and so we can cry out for them and with them, have mercy on us, a sinful people. Every day we live in the consequences of the piled up sins of many generations. We see no easy way out, but since there is limitless love beneath every act of your mercy, we refuse to despair, Father. Instead, we pray with hope-driven desperation that your love will prevail. Move in great mercy upon us all, O just and living God. So we pray for Christians to pray with humility on behalf of people in their city, for people to experience God's love and to receive his forgiveness. We seek now on behalf of women. Acts 9:36 says this, this woman was abounding with deeds of kindness and charity, which she continually did. Father, we pray for women to be honored in their God-created glory, that every kind of injustice toward women will seek and cease, for pornography to be stopped, for protection from sexual violence, that hope would be renewed for the beauty of marriage and children, that single women would lay hold of God's full purposes in their lives. We seek you now to manifest.

manifest your presence and your glory. Ezekiel 37, 27 through 28 says this, my dwelling place will be with them. I will be their God and they will be my people. Then the nations will know that I, the Lord, make Israel holy when my sanctuary is among them forever. Oh, dwell among us, most holy God. We welcome you to preside over us, not merely to reside somewhere near us. Form us into people that you have long desired. Deepen our love with utter wonder and endless awe. Mark us with your holiness. Set us apart and make us known for being dedicated to love and to serve you. Manifest the splendor of your presence so great and so greatly that reports about you spread throughout our communities and to distant lands. John 1:14 says this, the Word became flesh and dwelt among us, and we saw his glory, glory as of the only begotten from the Father, full of grace and truth. Oh, Jesus, in your flesh you anchored heaven's life upon the earth. None of us dares to presume that we have known you in all your fullness, but anyone who encounters you has glimpsed something of the glory of the living God. Open our eyes to see you clearly and to know you in your fullness. Your words are not merely true. You are truth itself. You are not merely giving and forgiving. You are God's gift itself. Finish what you came for, to make your dwelling amidst your people. So we pray for Christ to fulfill and fill our attention and master our affections. For God to reveal himself as holy and magnificent to people throughout our community. We seek you on behalf of healthcare workers. Psalm 41, 1 and 2 says this, blessed is he who has regard for the weak. The Lord delivers him in times of trouble. The Lord will protect him and preserve his life. He will bless him in the land. So we pray that God will equip healthcare workers of every kind to serve with wise and loving hearts. That God will bless them with perseverance and joy, that the demands of their professions will do no harm to their families and friendships, that many will follow Christ. And so we seek you now to be praised by those who were lost. Isaiah 12, 1 and 3 says this, in that day you will say, I will praise you, O Lord. Although you were angry with me, your anger has turned away and you have comforted me. Surely God is my salvation. I will trust and not be afraid. The Lord is my strength and my song. He has become my salvation. With joy you will draw water from the wells of salvation. So we pray on behalf of those who fear your anger and doubt your love. They hide from you instead of seeking you. They are thirsty to know you but afraid of what they do not know. You have turned away your anger by the cross of Christ. Make this gospel of the cross so clear to them that fear becomes joy. We pray that you will draw them to the springs of life. Bring the day of their salvation, and may it be soon. Cause them to find you as refreshing as a drink of cool water, as reassuring as a love song. As their fears turn to joy, strengthen their hearts to sing openly in grateful praise. Mark 5:19 says this, Jesus said, go home to your family and tell them how much the Lord has done for you and how he has had mercy on you. Oh, Lord, let reports of your life-changing power ripple throughout the families and friendships of our city. Cause those who are newly transformed by the power of the public to go public with their faith. Embolden those who have loved you for years to tell their story yet again. We have every reason to expect that you will do great things and be thanked for miracles, but your mercy is even more amazing. Make your love become spectacular, for yours is the kingdom and the power and the glory. So we pray for fresh stories of God's work to be told and retold, that new believers will become passionate worshipers. We seek you on behalf of pastors. 1 Peter 5, 2 and 7 says this, be shepherds of God's flock that is under your care. Cast all your anxiety on him because he cares for you.
Oh, we pray that pastors and church leaders will be filled with wisdom, that they will be honored by those they serve, that God will pour his spirit upon them in power and humility, giving fresh intimacy with Jesus for protection from the plots of the evil one against their families, that deep friendships with other pastors will grow as well. We seek you now for devastated cities to be restored. Isaiah 61, 1, 3 through 4 says this, "The Spirit of the Lord God is upon me. The Lord has anointed me to bring good news to the afflicted. So they will be called oaks of righteousness, the planting of the Lord, that he may be glorified. Then they will rebuild the ancient ruins. They will raise up the former devastations, and they will repair the ruined cities, the desolations of many generations." Oh, Father, place your spirit upon us in the same way that you put your spirit on your son. Send us now to our own city and place us among the poor with words and deeds of freedom. Empower your people to speak good news with such life that people are transformed. Do not let the changes fade a passing fashion. Implant these newcomers in their own neighborhoods as permanent displays of your life, as if they were growing together as a mighty tree. Give them your spirit so that they are charged with hope to bring renewal to desolate families and places. Be glorified in the very settings where you are now forgotten. Luke 4:43 says this, "I must preach the kingdom of God to the other cities also, for I was sent for this purpose." Even now in our day, you continue to pursue the same purpose. You are pressing forward to people in places that have yet to see the demonstration of your kingdom with power. Oh, do not overlook a single town or village, ghetto or barrio, neighborhood or network. Cause the love of your kingdom to be displayed and declared everywhere. Pray for the gospel of Christ to be proclaimed so that God is glorified by newly changed lives in every part of the city. For believers to demonstrate the power and life of God's kingdom as Jesus did. We seek you now on behalf of unemployed people. Ecclesiastes 3:13 says this, "Everyone may eat and drink and find satisfaction in all his toil. This is the gift of God." We pray that God will meet the needs of those without work in a way that they can clearly thank God for his provision, that they will soon find meaningful employment and glorify God for it, that God will open the way for righteous trade so that the entire city prospers in his provision. And now we seek you to turn justice to generosity. Isaiah 57:17-18 says this, "Because of the iniquity of his unjust gain, I was angry and struck him. I hid my face and was angry, and he went on turning away in the way of his heart. I have seen his ways, but I will heal him. I will lead him and restore comfort to him." We have been blessed with abundance, O Lord. But instead of living in grateful generosity, we can sometimes find our hearts being deceived by the mirage of material things. Acquiring more and more stuff sickens our souls so that we stubbornly turn away from you. Please heal our wounded, wandering hearts. Correct our selfish, wayward habits. Recalibrate our desires so that we rejoice in what you have given and become your gift to others. Lead us in your ways of blessing. Luke 19:7-9 says this, "All the people began to mutter, 'He has gone to be the guest of a sinner.' But Zacchaeus stood up and said to the Lord, 'Look, Lord, here and now I give half of my possessions to the poor, and if I have cheated anybody out of anything, I will pay back four times the amount.' Jesus said to him, 'Today, salvation has come to this house.'" You rocked the whole city when you brought salvation to Zacchaeus. People stood amazed in the streets
the next day, holding bags of gold in their hands that Zacchaeus had returned to them. Bring salvation to our city in the same way. Visit the homes of the rich, the poor, the powerful, even the criminal, so that many are changed and the entire city knows that it was all your doing. So we pray for God to turn the hearts of Christians from the seductive power of materialism, that wealth in our city would be used justly and given freely for good works that honor God. We seek you now on behalf of the athletic industry. 1 Chronicles 29:11-12 says this, "Yours, O Lord, is the greatness and the power and the glory. Wealth and honor come from you. In your hands are strength and power to exalt and give strength to all." We pray that God will reveal his calling and purpose for the students and coaches in college and university programs. Pray for those in support roles and those with higher profiles in professional sports, that they will know Christ and fulfill God's calling in their lives. We pray that athletes would live with integrity and carry out the responsibility of wealth and reputation. And now we pray the simple prayer, "Lord, make me an instrument of your peace. Where there is hatred, let me sow love. Where there is injury, pardon. Where there is discord, unity. Where there is doubt, faith. Where there is error, truth. Where there is despair, hope. Where there is sadness, joy. Where there is darkness, light. O Divine Master, grant that I may not so much seek to be consoled as to console, to be understood as to understand, to be loved as to love. For it is in giving that we receive. It is in pardoning that we are pardoned. It is in dying that we are born to eternal life." So friends, as we get ready for this next week, allow the joy of the Lord to be your strength. When we walk with the Lord in the light of his word, what a glory he sheds on our way. While we do his good will, he abides with us still and with all who will trust and obey. Trust and obey, for there's no other way to be happy in Jesus but to trust and obey. So as you face this next week, friend, I pray this over you. The Lord bless you and keep you. The Lord make his face shine upon you and be gracious to you. The Lord turn his face toward you and give you peace. This is my prayer. Until we see each other next week, may God richly bless you, my beloved.

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Don't just pray when you feel like it. Have an appointment with the Lord and keep it. Until next time, it is our prayer that God both keep you and use you for His glory.

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9: You know, Ronald Reagan believed self-government required something that government could never replace, responsibility in the hands of the people. In his 1981 inaugural address, Reagan warned against the idea that America had become too complicated to be governed by its citizens. Reagan asked, "If no one among us is capable of governing himself, then who among us has the capacity to govern someone else?" For Reagan, limited government was not about having no government. It was about remembering where responsibility begins, with individuals, families, communities, and the people themselves. Because when government assumes every responsibility, citizens gradually surrender their own. Self-government asks more of us than dependence ever will. And freedom requires a people willing to govern themselves before asking government to do it for them.
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1: That's our news. I'm Mary Rose. President Trump is calling the arrest of five men suspected of planning a terror attack on a U.S. airbase in England fantastic news. Speaking to reporters in Chicago today, he said the group had been looking to do big damage and had been under investigation by British and U.S. authorities. British police said they made the arrest early Sunday, acting on a tip about three suspicious vehicles heading towards RAF Fairford in western England. Prime Minister Andy Burham called the incident deeply concerning and said counterterrorism police are working to establish the full facts of the case. Thousands of flights have been disrupted as a powerful nor'easter slams the East Coast. The National Weather Service says the slow-moving storm is expected to dump more heavy rain and create dangerous surf conditions. This is
2: Unleashing the power of God's Word in your life brings clarity and purpose. Join Pastor John Jordan for an insightful look at what the Bible says Sunday mornings on Unleashing the Truth by thoroughly examining the